0: And if someone can silence you to no longer talk about Jesus because they called you a holy roller or a hypocrite, then you have just let someone's criticism stop the mission of God on your life. Shame on you. Dust yourself up, get up, and continue on with the mission of Jesus. Do not let criticism of anybody shut down the mission of God in your life. Never let that happen. Jesus was criticized, but yet he went from town to town, preaching the gospel of Jesus, closing the God gap, the gap between where people are at and and their need to know Jesus. Number two, I'm talking about the compassion that drives a movement. Not only did Jesus go, but in verse 35 it says, teaching in their synagogues and proclaiming the gospel of the kingdom and healing every disease and every affliction. The second thing I want you to understand about the compassion that drives a movement is that this is the compassion that moves us to serve the whole person. The whole person. Notice that it says that Jesus was teaching in the synagogues. The synagogue was the religious place where he was opening up scrolls and talking to people that were highly educated religiously about the things of God. And then he was proclaiming the gospel to the kingdom. There's a difference between teaching and proclamation. Teaching usually has to do with teaching people that are already religious and educating them about the things of God. And proclamation has to do with talking to people that don't know God about the things of God. It has to do more with evangelism, with proclamation to people that don't know God. And then he says, and healing every disease and every affliction. I want you to see three things there that Jesus does that we're called to do. We're called to teach and instruct. We're called to proclaim the kingdom of God to people that don't know the kingdom. And then we're also called to touch people's lives at a physical level, emotional level, soul level. Sometimes we get confused about this, and sometimes we're good at one or the other, but we're not good at all three of these. There are certain churches that, well, they're good at evangelism. They proclaim, they talk to people, but they don't train them, disciple them, mentor them, teach them in the ways of God. Then there's other churches that are good at teaching. And they're basically teaching centers where you go and you learn and you teach, but no one ever comes to Christ. No one's ever baptized. No one's coming out of the world. There's no one that's coming that hasn't been to church in a long time. And so if you walk into these places, they're teaching centers, you feel like you're kind of in the in crowd, you have your notebooks and you're learning, but no one from the outside ever comes into those places. And then you have churches that are doing physical work, but they're not teaching, they're training. We need to be a church that does all three of those. We need to be a church that teaches people the Word of God. We need to be a church that proclaims outside of the walls. And then we need to be a church that's also meeting the physical needs of people around us, because that's part of the work of the kingdom of God. Amen? Let me explain that for a second to you. It's the whole person, body, soul, and spirit. You see, the gospel of Jesus Christ affects the whole person. I cannot minister to someone and just tell them, you need a relationship with God through Jesus that can wash you and cleanse you. And I may pray with that person and lead them to God. And that's our first priority, to reconcile, to present the gospel that helps reconcile people to God through the Son, Jesus Christ. But if I lead a person to come to Christ and they don't have a job, and so they go home and they can't feed their family, and they can't give their children something to eat, then I've only really done half a job there. My first priority is that they know God. But part of the gospel of the kingdom is that they also need to get a job so that they can begin to feed their family and live a decent life and and start living according to the ways of God. Are you tracking with me? If I lead a young person to Christ and tell them they need to know Jesus as Lord and Savior, but I don't, and they're involved in a gang, and I don't help them get a mentor that would help them mentor them out of the gang and get their life out of a cycle of violence into a different place, then what I'm doing is I'm only doing half a job, because the gospel of the kingdom is a gospel that reconciles us with God, but it doesn't just drop us there. It helps us live godly in Christ Jesus. If someone is poor and hungry, and they come and we give them a sandwich to eat, but we don't give them the gospel, we've only done half our job. We've fed their stomach, but we haven't solved the issue of their soul. And they can eat a sandwich and be grateful, but walk out of here and not have peace with God. That's only a half job. But if I give them the gospel and don't give them a sandwich, it's only a half job as well, because I've led them to God, but I haven't helped them in their immediate need. Are you tracking with me? You see, the first thing of the gospel of the kingdom is to lead people to God. But Jesus did not just minister to people's spirit. He also touched their bodies, and he touched their souls, and he ministered the entire gospel to the whole person. That's why we as a church have reached out in different ways. We have a couple of food pantries, a couple different locations. We have a couple after-school programs to help young kids with tutoring. And you may say, well, what does tutoring have to do with the gospel? A lot. Because if a young tutor is able to take a child who's 7 years old, whose mother is a crack cocaine addict and can't help them out, and someone from the church sits down with them and helps them with their math problem and coaches them a little bit and gives them something to eat and then afterwards has a Bible story with them. Listen, you'll do more for the kingdom of God doing that than simply teach them the Bible story and sending them out so that they can fail school and drop out of school and not be able to continue on in a way where they can succeed in life as well. It's part of the gospel. Jesus said that they may see your what? Your good works. And then they will what? Glorify your Father who is in heaven. Now, I want us to understand that the gospel of the kingdom affects our body, affects our soul, and affects our spirit. And the compassion that we're called to, in fact, in Luke chapter 4, verse 18 through 19, it says, the Spirit of the Lord is upon me. This is Jesus speaking. Because he has anointed me to proclaim the gospel, or the good news, to the poor. But he has sent me also to proclaim freedom to the prisoners, recover of sight to the blind, set the oppressed free, and proclaim the year of the Lord's favor. This is all part of the anointing that Jesus had upon himself. And so I want us to make sure that we understand that we minister to the whole person. We have a support recovery group in this church that helps people break out of addictions, alcohol, drug addiction, food addiction, or any kind of other addiction. You may say, well, Pastor, what does that have to do with the gospel? Are you kidding me? Jesus came to set the prisoner free. Our greatest prison in America today is the prison of addiction. We have millions of people addicted to alcoholism, under the bondage of drug addiction, or many other kinds of addictions that exist. If we, the church, aren't helping set people free in Jesus' name, then we are failing at our job, because part of the message of the kingdom is to set the prisoner free. Amen? It's part of the message of the kingdom. We want people to walk in liberty. And so, compassion, the compassion of Jesus, leads us to minister to the whole person. Number three, compassion moves us to see people with God's eyes. It tells us in verse 36, and when he saw the crowds, when Jesus saw the crowds, it says he had compassion for them because they were harassed and helpless, like sheep without a shepherd. Listen to me, church. It's really important that when we look at people around us and even people that come into this church that don't have their act together, and praise God, there's a lot of people that we're reaching out to that, hey, how about it? I've told you over and over, we all have our issues, right? But a church with a heart, a church with compassion, looks at people that are struggling in their life, and their first reaction is, how can we help them? That should be the first reaction of a church that's full of the heart of God. The first reaction should not be, how could we judge them? The first reaction should be, how could we help them? That's the first reaction, because we have a heart of compassion.
1: And Mark will add more to that point coming up in just a moment here on Bold Steps. All right, back into today's lesson now from Mark Job.
0: The first reaction to a person that walks in these doors and is obviously homeless and stinks and hasn't showered in a while, the first reaction of many of us could be to set a few seats over from them and judge them and think, well, they're this, they're that, they're other. Get away from me. Why do the ushers let people like this in the church? That could be our first reaction. But the first reaction really that we should have should be a heart of compassion that says, this person is obviously in need. There needs to be a brother here that can talk to this person, put an arm around that person and say, are you okay? That should be the first reaction of the people of God, is a reaction of compassion. Jesus saw the crowds and he was compassionate immediately over their needs. And I'm going to tell you, it's very easy to grow cynical in a world where a lot of people have issues. It's really easy to grow cynical and want to judge people immediately, but I believe that our heart should be a heart of compassion immediately, like the heart of Jesus. We need to pray that God would give us his eyes as we look at people. When Jesus saw the crowds, these were the people that criticized him. These were the people that eventually crucified him. These were the people that had turned their back away from Jesus the Messiah to follow other ways. Yet Jesus, when he saw them, the Bible says that he saw them and he had compassion for them. Because they were harassed and helpless like sheep without a shepherd. I hope that when you look at your relatives, maybe you have been coming to church for some time and God has done a work in your life and cleansed you and changed you, and maybe you're very different than your relatives are. And maybe your relatives or some of your clan, maybe they're partying, swearing, getting high, cussing, coming against everybody, and you just like chalk them up to, they're a bunch of loser partiers, whatever you chalk them up to. But I hope that instead of just chalking them up to like you used to be, that you would look at them and that you would have compassion in your heart for them. Because at one time, you were as blind as they are now. At one time, you were as critical as they are now. You are as messed up as they are now. So let's not lose our heart of compassion. Let's keep that heart that says, wow, they're blind and I understand that. My heart goes out to them. Keep that heart of compassion that Jesus had when he saw the crowds. Number four, I'm talking about compassion here. Compassion that drives a movement is the compassion that moves us to share power to accomplish the mission. It says in verse 37, Jesus, first of all, he had compassion for the multitudes. I don't know if he wept, but he was definitely moved deeply, where he felt it inside as he looked at the crowd. And then Scripture tells us that he looked at his disciples after he is moved with compassion. In verse 37, and he said to his disciples, "The harvest is plentiful, but the laborers are few. Therefore, pray earnestly to the Lord of the harvest to send out laborers to the harvest field." Notice what Jesus was saying. He was moved with compassion. And then when he looked at his disciples, he told his disciples, the real problem isn't that people aren't ready. The real problem is not that people don't want God. The real problem is not that everybody is hard. The real problem is that we don't have enough laborers. There's not enough people that see themselves on mission with Jesus to go out and make a difference. The harvest is rotting. There's no one to take the apples off the tree and bring them in. There's no one to go and get the wheat fields and harvest the wheat fields. They're rotting on the vine because there's not enough laborers on mission with Jesus to say, hey, let me go out and bring in the harvest that God has called us to. Do you understand that? The biggest challenge in Chicago is not the fact that people are hard. It's not the fact that no one wants to listen. It's not the fact that everybody's an agnostic or everybody's against the church. The greatest challenge in Chicago is that there's not enough laborers in the church of the living God, in the kingdom of God, not enough people saying, let me roll up my sleeves and God, here I am, use me to impact my world. The problem is not the world. The problem is that the church doesn't have enough laborers. That's what Jesus said. And it's not a new problem. It's a problem that existed in the days of Jesus. The very next chapter, chapter 10, Jesus tells his disciples to, he sends his disciples out two by two, doing what they had learned from Jesus. Therefore, pray earnestly, the Lord of the harvest, to send out laborers into the field. I was thinking about this for a minute. And I was thinking to myself, Chicago has close to, greater Chicago, 10 million people. 10 million people. There's more people in the greater Chicago than in some, than a lot of countries. 10 million. Out of those 10 million people that exist in Chicago, there's a very, very small percentage that actually go to Christian churches. And out of those that go to Christian churches, those that are actually part of a Christian church and really know Jesus is very small. It's a very small. We have this huge, huge harvest field living right around us, all over. We don't live in a desert that have to go looking for someone to speak to. We are surrounded by people, most of whom desperately need Jesus. Many of whom don't know they need Jesus, but they're like going to the doctor. The doctor gives you a diagnosis. You don't know what you need, but the doctor knows what you need. Many people really need Jesus, but they don't understand that they need Jesus. They just think they need a raise or a new wife or a new house or a better neighborhood. They think they need a facelift. They don't know what they really need is Jesus. How about it? But you see, we know they need Jesus. And so the challenge is, let your heart be touched with compassion. Don't let your heart be hard towards the multitudes. Look at the people around you instead of judging them and thinking, well, I'm sure they're going to hell. Maybe your heart should be challenged to say, hey, Lord, help me make it hard to go to hell from Chicago, because there's so many people in this city preaching the gospel of Jesus, sharing the gospel of Jesus, open up their heart, involved in the labor field, that this becomes a city it's hard to go to hell from. That should be our attitude that exists in the church. And I'm praying that New Life Community Church, that we will do our part in rolling up our sleeves, in asking that God would give us a compassion for our neighborhoods and a compassion for our surroundings, and roll up our sleeves and say, God, give me a heart for the people around us and help my compassion to lead to action. So I will assist in a home group. I will reach out. I will call. I will invite. I will pray. I will be at the altar. I will usher. I will do whatever it takes. I will be one of those people that works to bring in the harvest, to make sure, Lord, that the harvest is not wasted in our generation, because my heart is moved with compassion. Amen.
1: A message titled The Compassion of a Movement from our Bible teacher, Mark Jobe, here on Bold Steps. Mark, this issue of compassion is so important in our world right now, isn't it?
0: It is, Wayne, because there are so many people that are hurting and devastated at this time.
1: Yeah.
0: We discovered here in Chicago that one of the greatest ways that we were able to reach out was through food distribution.
1: Mm-hmm.
0: And our church got involved in really feeding. It ended up being 2 million people,
1: wow.
0: Thousands of people every week. And we just mobilized volunteers. And I know if you're listening right now, you think, well, I don't have thousands of people. I don't have hundreds of people. But, you know, this actually started with two women, a mother and a daughter, that were picking up leftover food from Trader Joe's and giving it to people.
1: That's amazing.
0: It started to expand and went from 1,000 to 2,000 to 5,000 to 10,000 to 30,000 people a week, meeting a physical need through compassion, but praying for people. And you know what? I think of Ukraine right now and just the millions of people that are displaced. And the great ministries, actually, that are not only giving financially, but are opening up homes. I think the people of God, we should be leading the way in compassionately praying and ministering to people. And I know, Wayne, you're involved right in the midst of that as well.
1: Yeah, I have many friends who are in need of this support and this compassion. So thanks to everyone who's lent a hand during this time. But you're right. It's all about showing the compassion of Jesus, isn't it?
0: Yes, it is. So look for a place wherever you're at, open up your eyes and say, who are the hurting around me? And God, can you use me to show compassion that's gospel fueled to the people that are around me?
1: Yeah, that's a powerful challenge, Mark. Thank you. I'm Wayne Shepherd, inviting you back for tomorrow's program when Mark begins a lesson on the character of movement people. We're continuing our Velocity series with a convicting message Friday on Bold Steps with Mark Joe. Bold Steps is a production of Moody Radio, a ministry of Moody Bible Institute.

0: taken from scripture, like a deer, and that was the Pray Singers blessing us with that song. So how do disciples pray? Stuart Briscoe has a few insights for us next in Telling the Truth.
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2: When we look into this whole topic of prayer, I think that probably most of us would admit it's a bit of a mystery. Well, what's the problem with prayer? Well, the sort of thing that I hear all the time is people would say to me, you know, the Bible says that God knows what we need and he will give us what we need, all right? And it says that if our prayer is going to be any good, we've got to pray according to God's will. So if God's already made his mind up and he knows what we need, what possible difference can us talking to him have on this thing? We can't change his mind, we can't twist his arm, so it's a waste of time. So I don't do it. And so, you know, that's about as far as it goes for many, many people.
1: Even the disciples asked Jesus to teach them how to pray. Today on Telling the Truth, Stuart Briscoe shares how important prayer truly is and how you can do it more effectively. Now, here's Stuart Briscoe with his message, How Disciples Pray.
2: We're going to look into Matthew's Gospel again. And the passage we will study today is commonly called the Lord's Prayer. Let me just put them into context. We are studying Matthew's Gospel, a very, very important document given to the burgeoning, small, perhaps struggling churches 30 or 40 years after Jesus has ascended into heaven. There must have been times when, because of the pressures they operated under, that they wondered if they had been caught up in some crazy sect, that they were being taken over by the latest fad. They were into a trendy thing, and it really didn't have an awful lot of substance to it. But when they began to read this document that was written for them and circulated among them, they realized that one of the great themes of this document was fulfillment. In other words, Matthew was going out of his way to show the things that were actually happening in their lifetime were actually a fulfillment of what God had been predicting for hundreds of years that he would do. And they were realizing this was not trendy, this was not faddish, this was part and parcel of the great eternal purposes of God. Imagine how that must have given them a sense of belonging, a sense of continuity, a sense of being something greater and grander than themselves. Which led, of course, to the question, well, what was this great and grand thing that they were part of? And the word for that was the kingdom, which is the second key theme of Matthew's gospel. The kingdom means the rule of God being reinstated, being reestablished in the world that he created, but was sold out to the enemy of our souls. And as the scripture says, the whole world lies in the wicked one. Even people who are not theological would have to agree that makes a lot of sense, because there is an awful lot of garbage going on in our world at the present time. God says, that's my world, I'm going to get it back. And the business of getting it back is, in biblical terminology, is establishing his kingdom. And so what is theological would have to agree that makes a lot of sense, because there is an awful lot of garbage going on in our world at the present time. God says, that's my world, I'm going to get it back. And the business of getting it back is, in biblical terminology, is establishing his kingdom. And so what is happening to this little group of Christians now

And the challenge to begin to propagate this rule of God in areas of their own lives and in areas of the world around them where it is clearly not the case. And this idea of being initiated into the kingdom and taught and trained to live as if they're part of God's kingdom and to know how to go about propagating this kingdom, there's a word for that, and it's the third key word of Matthew's gospel, discipleship. They were being trained, they were being equipped, they were being introduced to what it meant to live as members of God's kingdom. But there was another thing that these disciples needed to learn, and that was they needed to learn how to pray. They needed to learn how to pray. And that's why we come to the section in the Sermon on the Mount that we call the Lord's Prayer. That is probably not the best title for it. It's not the biblical title for it, because John chapter 17 is a very detailed prayer that Jesus prayed. That probably is more accurately the Lord's Prayer, but we won't quibble on that. Now, when we look into this whole topic of prayer, I think that probably most of us would admit it's a bit of a mystery. In fact, I think some people have decided it's such a mystery, it doesn't make any sense at all, therefore forget it. Or some people have said the only time we really pray is when we've tried everything else, nothing works, and in sheer desperation we pray. So there are no atheists in foxholes, you know, even if they've been atheists up until then, when somebody's trying to shoot your head off, it's amazing how you believe in prayer. And so, you know, that's about as far as it goes for many many people. Well, what's the problem with prayer? Well, the sort of thing that I hear all the time is people would say to me, you know, the Bible says that God knows what we need and he will give us what we need, all right? And it says that if our prayer is going to be any good, we've got to pray according to God's will. So if God's already made his mind up and he knows what we need, what possible difference can us talking to him have on this thing? We can't change his mind, we can't twist his arm, so it's a waste of time. So I don't do it. Well, I can understand that thinking. It's very convenient as well. If you don't want to be bothered doing it, you can rationalize the thing and say, I just don't get it. Let me give you a different angle on prayer. This is the kind of stuff that you read in your Bible about prayer. The first thing is that I want you to notice is this. The Bible says that there are times when we have a desire to pray, we have a desire to reach out to something or someone greater and grander than ourselves, because we recognize we have needs that are just not being addressed, they're not being met. Maybe even desperation. And sometimes this sense of longing, this sense of unsatisfied desire, this sense of dissatisfaction and frustration at the dissatisfaction. Everybody, I guess, experiences this one way or another, leads us sometimes to reach out to something or someone, but we don't know what to say. We don't know who we're talking to. We don't know where to go. Well, the Bible says this, that in situations like that, even if we've just started a relationship with the Lord, that his Holy Spirit can work in our inner longings, in our inner desires, and begin to stimulate them. And this is how it explains it. It says that who knows the mind of a man? Who knows what's going on in a person's mind? And the answer is only the spirit of that person really knows. In the same way, who knows the mind of God? The answer is only the Spirit of God. But the believer is somebody in whom the Spirit of God has come to dwell. He, knowing the mind of God, is able to work in our inarticulate longings and steer them in the right direction. All right, now pop that in the back of your mind. Then in addition to that, it says that Jesus, who died and rose again, ascended to the Father's right hand in a place of great authority. And there, what's he doing? Is he twiddling his thumbs? He's waiting for the whole mess to get sorted out?
when the father says, okay, go and establish your kingdom now. Is he learning knitting? You know, what's he doing?

0: of that? The answer is he is interceding for us. Interceding for us. So put those two things together, all right? In our most inarticulate aspirations, the Holy Spirit, who knows the mind of God, is working. Stimulating our praying is being presented to Jesus at the Father's right hand. He perfects our prayers and presents them to the Father, who is totally committed to his greater glory and our greatest good. And so in response to this, he begins to deal with our praying. Now, you've got a great big cycle here. What does it mean for us to pray? Well, what it means, looking at it this way, is that you and I are actually invited into the most intimate inner workings of the Holy Trinity. You say, that doesn't make any sense at all to me. Well, I could understand that too, because I would find it very difficult to believe in a wonderful God if I could figure him out. There is a degree of huge mystery in this whole thing. But that is precisely what Scripture teaches. So we don't simply dismiss it and say, well, you know, I've thought about all this and all that and all that, and that doesn't make any sense. Look at the bigger picture. And that is what the Scriptures actually teach us about prayer. Let me give you a different picture, angle on prayer. There's a great story in Genesis chapter 28 about Jacob, who was bad news, finally left home, and I'm sure everybody breathed a sigh of relief. He'd gone, you know. Whew, he's gone. He's gone off on a mission. He does his first day's journey. He's nowhere to stay, and so he settles down for the night. Gets a nice, comfortable rock, and he makes it into a pillow. When I read about that, I thought, yeah, I stayed in lots of motels like that. And he has a troubled night. He has a dream. And in this dream, there's a ladder. And the ladder touches earth and reaches heaven. Standing at the top of the ladder is the Lord himself. All right? Touches earth, reaches heaven. At the top is the Lord himself. And there are angels running up. There are angels running down, right? Now, here's your picture for you. Ladder, touching earth, where he is, reaching heaven, where the Lord is. Angels running up, angels running down. What are they running up with? Prayers. What are they coming down with? Answers. There's a picture for you. It's an application of this thing. It's one way of illustrating this picture. Now, if you are an audio learner, maybe you're taking this thing into your mind and you're trying to figure out the intimate inner workings of the Trinity. If you're a visual learner, you've got a nice picture of this ladder. Do you know what the reaction of Jacob was to this picture? His reaction to this picture was very simple. He said, wow, this is awesome. This is awesome. And then he says, surely the Lord is in this place. And here's the greater picture. What it means is, at any point on this earth where you find yourself, there is a ladder touching that point that reaches into the heavens, and the Lord is on the top of the ladder, and where you are, it is possible for you to have a communication with him that he will respond to wherever you are at any given moment. And that's awesome. Surely the Lord is in this place. Now, there's some pictures of prayer for you. Still a mystery. Now, let's get to the Lord's Prayer. Three things I want you to notice about the Lord's Prayer. That's a surprise to you, I know. First of all, disciples pray in such a way that it does not become a performance, which is a strange thing to say, but that's exactly what Jesus talks about. Verse 5 of Matthew chapter 6. When you pray, not if you pray, when you pray, do not be like the hypocrites, for they love to pray standing in the synagogues and on the street corners to be seen by men. There's the key. To be seen by men. In other words, it's quite right that they pray, but the way they're going about it shows that this is not a spiritual activity. This is a performance. We know the word performance is legitimate here because the Greek word that is translated to be seen by men is a word from which we get the English word theater. It's a huge performance they're putting on. Very simple statement Jesus is making. It is possible for us, even in our spiritual activities, in the community of believers, in actual fact, to make our spiritual activities a performance, because we're more concerned about how we appear to the people around us than what is going on in our relationship with Him. Wow. Jesus said, my disciples don't pray like that. He said, they don't pray like the pagans either. Goes on to talk about how the pagans pray here. He said, when you pray, do not keep on babbling like pagans. They think they will be heard because of their many words. Don't be like them, etc., etc. How do pagans pray? Well, pagans pray because they have got some idea of some spirit out there. They don't know what these spirits are. They're not too sure what they're doing, but they don't like them, and they're trying to placate them, and they don't know what to say to them, so they keep on babbling incoherently, and some people can start doing that. Just babbling incoherently and calling it prayer. Jesus said, my disciples don't do that. He said, my disciples know that the key thing about prayer is by getting yourself deep down in your heart into a relationship with the Lord where you're actually talking to Him. Because you are hearing from Him. That's how my disciples pray. They don't allow prayer to degenerate into a performance. All right, here's the second thing about prayer. Disciples pray in such a way that their focus is unmistakable. What is he going to say? This is how you should pray. Our Father in heaven, hallowed be your name. Your kingdom come. Your will be done on earth as it is in heaven. That's very straightforward. The focus is very, very sharp indeed. It's addressed to our Father. So this is a place for corporate prayer. Together we come. Even though deep down in the solitary place, we pray as well. What matters is whether we're in the crowd or whether we are alone, we're making contact with God. We're not putting on a performance. And to whom do we pray? We pray to our Father in heaven. And what do we pray? We pray about His name being honored. We pray about His kingdom coming. We pray about His will being done. How many mentions of me? None. How many mentions of us? None. What's the focus? The focus is very, very clear indeed. It is a focus on the glory of God. Focused on the glory of God. Now, notice where this starts. To whom is the prayer addressed? It is addressed to our Father in heaven. Here's a question for you. What is the most important aspect of prayer? What is the most important aspect of prayer? I think that the way some of us go about it, we get the impression that the most important aspect of prayer is that somehow we've got to work up some intensity and some enthusiasm and some emotional capital in this thing, as if God in some way is reluctant and needs to be persuaded. I was at a wedding on one occasion, and the grandfather of the bride was asked to say a prayer before the beautiful hot meal that had been provided for us. By the time he finished, we sat down to a pretty mediocre cold meal because he had worked his way through the Bible to every reference on marriage and weddings. Our prayers are not a matter of trying to persuade a reluctant God. Neither are they efforts to inform an ignorant God. Well, what are they? Our prayers are entry into the presence of God who invites us into his presence. And this is what he says. We are to pray to our Father. Now, one of the unique things about Jesus was that when he came and began to minister among people, and they watched him pray, this is one reason they asked him to teach them to pray, they watched him pray. And when they watched him pray and they heard him praying, he prayed to God in a very intimate way and called him Father. And the idea is that Jesus is teaching the disciples, you can approach God on an intimate basis and you can come boldly like a little child coming to his dad. But always remember this, that he is the Father in heaven. So whilst you come as a little child to his dad, you've got the deepest respect for your Father. He's the Father in the heavens.
1: That's Stuart Briscoe on today's Telling the Truth. We'll be right back with some answers from Stuart about today's message. Now, let's hear from Stuart about today's message on prayer. Stuart, you said today that the Holy Spirit stimulates our prayers, and then Jesus perfects them for us by interceding. How should this really, honestly, mind-blowing concept affect our prayer life?
0: Well, I like the idea of it being a mind-blowing concept that the Holy Spirit stimulates our prayers and Jesus perfects them. Let's see if we can blow the minds a little further than that. Not only do we pray when the Holy Spirit stimulates us to pray, not only are our prayers ascending up to Jesus, who lives at the Father's right hand and makes intercession for us, perfecting our prayers, but the Heavenly Father is open to hearing Spirit-inspired, Son-perfected prayers, and he steps into action. What this actually means then is this, and listen very, very carefully. When we are invited to prayer, when we are exhorted and encouraged to prayer, what we're actually being invited to do is to enter into the most mysterious workings of the Trinity as the Holy Spirit inspires and the risen exalted Son perfects and the Heavenly Father, the ruler of all things, hears and answers our prayers. It's all dependent on being caught up into what God is doing. It's not about us, it's about him.
1: Stuart, why should our prayers not be a performance, and how do we keep them from becoming one?
0: Jesus had a lot to say about people praying, didn't he? And it seems that one of the problems that he was encountering in the culture of his day was that people were standing on street corners and performing in public their prayer rituals, their prayer duties. And as he looked at them, Jesus seemed to conclude that these people seemed more interested in making an impression on the people that were observing them than they were really speaking to the Lord. And he said a very simple way of coping with that excessive approach was, look, when you pray, go away quietly. Go away quietly and give yourself time to really think about what God is revealing to you and then respond to him in loving, joyful response to what he is saying to you. Now, that does not mean that we should not pray in the community of believers. Clearly, we're called to do that as well. What we are told not to do is make a performance out of praying.
1: Thanks so much, Stuart. Thanks so much for joining us today. Come back tomorrow and listen in as the Briscoes share more powerful truth with you from God's Word. Experience life next time on Telling the Truth.
2: 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First, though, it's time for a musical two in a row.

0: If you tend to hesitate when it comes to participating in ministry, maybe your faith needs to be bolder. How can you strengthen it through the Holy Spirit? Today on Turning Point, Dr. David Jeremiah takes a closer look at Jesus' promise that believers would do even greater works than he did. If you're ready to take a bold step forward, listen as David concludes his message, The Work of the Spirit.
1: I am having a very difficult time restraining myself from just spending all of this radio time telling you all the things that God has done that I could never have imagined, things beyond anything I would ever be capable of because of the Holy Spirit at work in my life. The adventure of walking with the Lord Jesus Christ is one of the greatest experiences you can ever have. And you will never be able to guess ahead of time what he's going to do. People ask me all of the time, Dr. Jeremiah, did you ever dream when you started out that you would be on the radio all over the world? Of course not. But God took the beginning and took it to the place he wanted it to go through his ministry of the Holy Spirit. And when I look back and see the many places where he intervened that I could not possibly have known how to do the right thing, I'm overwhelmed. He is capable of doing greater things than you can imagine. If he can do greater things through you than Jesus did when he was on this earth, just imagine what that means. And we're going to have more of that in just a moment as we continue our discussion of John 14:22. Tomorrow here on Turning Point, we will begin a two-day discussion of the gifts of the Spirit, one of the most controversial parts of this discussion. In the meantime, don't forget to get your copy of the book, which is the resource for this month. It is a book that will help you learn about the Holy Spirit, and it will memorialize these truths that we're talking about with all of the scriptures and the illustrations, the places you need to look for additional material. This is a great asset to have in your library, and we want you to have it. It's yours for the asking for a gift of any size during the month of June. As I mentioned to you earlier, the month of June is a critical month for Turning Point because it's the last month in the financial year when we get our audit and when we find out how we're doing and what kind of resources we have for the future. Your part in all of this is so important. So if God has blessed you through Turning Point, consider how you might be a blessing to us during this important time. And we'll be so honored and happy to send you this book as well. Here is part two of The Work of the Holy Spirit. The message of reconciliation meets the basic needs of every man and woman, every boy and girl, and it meets those needs permanently and never has to be repeated. In miracles, only God's power and goodness are revealed, but in conversion, God's grace is revealed, something that causes even the angels to look over the bowels of heaven and wonder. The message of the saving grace of God, men and women, is the greater message because it is the message that extended to the Gentiles and rolled outward across the world like a mighty tsunami wave. The death, burial, and resurrection of Jesus Christ have given to us in this generation the greatest message that has ever been communicated to any people at any time in any place. There's never been anything like it, and there never will be. At any time will there ever be anything like the gospel. It is called the eternal gospel, the good news. And you and I can show compassion and reach out to help people with their hurts. We can minister to them in their sorrow. We can assist them in dealing with terrible addictions and dysfunctional family situations. But if in the process we do not give them Jesus Christ and salvation, we have only postponed the inevitable. We have not helped them. Our message is greater because it is for eternity. Over the years of ministry, God has given me some wonderful friends, many of them here in this church and many of them here in the city, some of them spread across the nation. One of my best friends is a doctor who lives in Boone, North Carolina. He keeps in touch with me almost every other week or so. We talk on the phone. He started a group called Medical Missions. This group brings doctors together and helps them go to the mission field for 2 weeks at a time every summer And my friend, he goes to Africa. I think he's in Africa almost more than he's here. Every time I try to get a hold of him, he's in Africa. And they go there and they perform surgeries and they help people there that would never get help if they didn't come, because there's just nothing like that for these people. One day he told me something I'd never forgot. He said, David, we used to go to Africa and do surgeries on the people that would come, broken limbs, dysfunctional faces. He said, one day it dawned on us that all we were doing was fixing them up, and we were making them healthier on their way to hell. If you don't give them the gospel, you're not helping them. He said, we made a commitment on that day that we would never do another surgery until we presented the gospel to the person who was getting the surgery, if they were capable of hearing it, and giving them an opportunity to receive Jesus Christ. What he was saying is, the physical is important, and it is true. Sometimes people don't care what we know unless they know how much we care. But if you only help people physically and don't give them the gospel, you haven't really helped them. You've only made them okay and till the inevitable, when they won't be okay for a long time. So I'm telling you that Jesus tells us one of the greater things about what we do is we don't just help people physically, and we do that as we can, but he's given to us the wonderful privilege of communicating the message of the gospel, which is life-changing. And some of you here today, you know what I'm talking about, because you remember what you were before Jesus Christ entered into your life and what he's done to make you a new person. So listen to me. One of the reasons why we can do greater works is because our message is a greater message. And then number two, we have a greater ministry. Think about this for a moment. The works Jesus did while he walked the dusty paths of Israel were localized in scope. If you were up on a space flight and could look down on the great curve of the earth, and if the shuttle was in the right orbital position and weather permitted, you would strain your eyes and see a little strip of land at the edge of a great continental shelf. That little strip of land is Israel. Believe it or not, it is the size of New Jersey, the whole nation. During his lifetime, the Son of God was confined in his influence to a comparatively small section of that slice of Middle East. Do you know Jesus never left Israel? His whole ministry was in Israel. And if you've ever been to Israel, you know it's not a very big place. It's like a postage stamp. I did an event there some years ago, and we had so many people with us, we couldn't have the opening service in the same hotel. We had to split it up. And one was in one place and one was about 25 miles away in another place, and they said, Dr. Jeremiah, we're going to have you speak in this service, and then we have a helicopter waiting for you, and we're going to take you to the other one for the other one. So I said, okay. I had no idea what I was getting into. The helicopter was located in the corner of a dark field with guards all around it, so nobody could get to it. I said, where's the lights? Oh, we can't turn the lights on. They might shoot us. Oh my goodness. Got in the helicopter and we flew, and in the dark, the pilot was saying, over there's Jordan, over there's, and he talked about all the lands that were surrounding, and you could see them all from Israel. They're just surrounded by all these lands, and up until recently, especially, lands filled with people who hated the Jewish people. That's where Jesus was. He spent his whole time in that little postage stamp nation. At that time, the whole world was Israel. And yet, in just a little more than 300 years, Christianity closed all the temples in heathen Roman Empire and numbered its converts by the millions as the gospel spread beyond the borders of Israel and began to fill the world. And today there are billions of people who claim Christ as their Savior. And the ministry isn't confined to Israel. It's exploded across the nation. I just spent 3 days with people who've helped us take that message to these nations. And I told them, and I say this humbly, I believe, I now speak 19 different languages. I only know English, but I speak 19 different languages. Because through AI, they take my voice, it's my voice, and they put it into the language of other nations. They coordinate my lips with the words. And I'm telling you people, if you would see it, you would think David Jeremiah is speaking in Chinese, and I'm not. But the message is being preached in all these places, and they're just getting started. I'm gonna have more languages next time I talk to you about this, because we're working on it really hard. What I'm saying is, we carry the ministry of the gospel to the ends of the earth. Jesus didn't do that. Jesus ministered in Israel. He never left Israel. But he empowered his disciples to go into all the world and preach the gospel. And he has told us that's our responsibility, each of us, to find a way to leverage the gospel for the whole world. And that's why we have radio and why we have television and that's why we do social media and why we write books, is because we're trying to reach as many people as we can with the gospel. That's what Jesus has empowered us to do. These are the greater works he's given us to do because he went to the Father. And isn't it interesting? He went to the Father and put his DNA in every single Christian who's still on this earth. His DNA is the Holy Spirit. Isn't that something? While he was in Israel, he was confined in his own body. When he went to heaven, he said, I'm going to give you all the Holy Spirit. And the Holy Spirit came on the day of Pentecost, and now every single person who believes in Jesus Christ has the Holy Spirit living in them, and they can carry the message of Christ wherever they go. I pray a prayer sometimes when I get up in the morning, Lord Jesus, help me to take the influence of Christ wherever I go today. And all of us can do that. And when we do that, we're doing the greater works that Jesus said we would do, because we're going where he did not go, but he sent us as his representatives. Today, our words are carried across the entire globe. I do not preach in a small corner of Israel. When I preach, I speak in a large city. But even more amazing is how, through the blessing of modern technology, these messages are recorded and shared around the world instantly, continuously, almost endlessly, through many different channels. When we did the campaign on the Great Disappearance, on the Rapture, you remember that book a couple of books ago? After it was all over, some of the staff people came to me and said, we have calculated this, and these are actual numbers. The campaign for the Great Disappearance touched 300 million people around the world. How can you do that? Because Jesus said, greater works will you do than I did, because I'm going to the Father and I'm sending the Holy Spirit, and he will help you do these works. I remember when television first appeared, and I know some of you remember that too because you're older than I am. But you know, I don't know if you remember this, when that first happened, those of us who were conservative Christians, we weren't sure that was a good thing. I know my dad wasn't sure it was a good thing. We didn't get a television for a long time after it became available. And when we did, my father used to sit on the bench, and every time a commercial came on, he'd go and shut the thing down. He was afraid it'd be a beer commercial or a cigarette commercial. I mean, that was his exercise for the night. Sit on the couch, go turn it off, sit on the couch. There were no remotes back then, remember? And I remember hearing people preach about television being the result of the prince of the power of the air, that it was satanic and it was no use and you didn't want to do television. And of course, it was like anything else. It is whatever you use it to be. And we finally got over that and realized that while it was a tool that could hurt people, it was a wonderful tool that could help people. And we began to do television ministry, and God uses that. And we use every form of communication, television, radio, print, podcasts, social media, live streams, apps. Whatever comes next, we use it to proclaim the gospel. And this will surprise you, we're even on TikTok. And I say the farther the better, the faster the better, the sooner the better, until Jesus comes back. What Jesus was saying to his disciples was this: while I was on this earth, I was localized. I could only touch individual men and women in my travels and speak to a few local audiences. But believe me, after I am gone and the Holy Spirit comes to fill my disciples, my ministry will be as far spread as Christians are. So wherever there is a Christian, there is Christ. And wherever there's a believer, there's ministry. We have a greater message. We have a greater ministry. And then one more thing, we have greater miracles. I can almost hear some of you say, okay, I've been with you so far, Pastor, but now the miracle thing, I'm not into that. How could there be greater miracles than the one we've heard you talk about already? So let me suggest to you that the Lord Jesus, while he was on this earth, never saw a conversion like that of Saul of Tarsus. He never saw a revival like the great awakenings that have shaken our world. The miracle of conversion is indeed a grade A miracle. It is the greatest miracle there is. Do you believe that? Just think about what happens when someone comes to Christ. A person who once lived closed from God, self-centered and without direction, becomes alive to God. The one who was spiritually dead is now filled with joy and peace through the power of the Holy Spirit. A life that was once in chaos now has order and meaning and purpose. He's born again. a miracle of grace and a living testimony to the God who creates and saves. Wow. That's what happens when a person receives Jesus. That's what happened to you when you said yes to him. You were a closed system and you became an open system. You were chaos and now you are a new creation. The longer God gives me the opportunity to preach and teach, the more overwhelmed and amazed I am that he does what he does through the salvation of souls. By his grace, he works in human hearts in ways you and I can never comprehend. Sometimes we hear the stories and we say, how in the world could that have happened? He can take a person who is going totally the wrong direction and in a moment of time, through an encounter with Jesus Christ, radically change that person and set him on a road to happiness in his heart. Jesus Christ is the only one who can do that. And that is the miracle he's called us to participate in. We spread throughout our neighborhoods, our nation, and our world as ambassadors of the gospel of Jesus Christ. And wherever that gospel is preached, wherever someone comes to Christ, the greatest miracle that ever happens on the earth is happening in the life of that person. They are changed for eternity. And I tell you again what Billy Graham said, they will live as long as God. Amen. The power behind the greater works is also expressed in this passage. How do we go about the greater works? If you read this passage of Scripture, you won't have any doubt about it. John 14 says, most assuredly I say to you, he who believes in me, the works that I do, he will do also, and greater works than these he will do, because I go to my Father, and whatever you ask in my name, that I will do, that the Father may be glorified in the Son. If you ask anything in my name, I will do it. The greater works are accomplished through prayer. I never go anywhere that people don't come up and say to me, Dr. Jeremiah, we pray for you every day. You have no idea the power that is in that. We wouldn't be where we are, doing what we're doing, touching the people we touch, if people didn't pray. And the Lord has honored these prayers, and I believe with all my heart that the secret to all that God has done and all that he's going to do is found in the power of prayer. And I promise you, when we pray, our dreams will be greater than our memories. It is exciting to me to understand what begins to happen as we pray. Take another look at that verse. Jesus said, and whatever you ask in my name, that I will do. If you ask anything in his name, he will do it. That's no small distinction. I mean, sometimes Christians get weary because we forget. And I want you to read this carefully because we often misread this verse. Listen carefully. We think God wants us to do his work for him. So we pray, Lord, I'm praying to you to help me do this work, but that's not what the verse says. Listen to what the verse says. And whatever you ask in my name, I will do it. God doesn't want us to do it. He wants to do it through us. If we keep trying to do it ourselves, we're going to get worn out. We're going to get really tired, really weary. We aren't capable of doing God's work, but God wants to do his work through us. And he says, if you ask anything in my name, it doesn't say you will be able to do it. He says, if you ask anything in my name, watch out, I'll do it. I'll do it through you. I'll do it for you. I'll do it by you. I remember hearing about a preacher some years ago who said he could build a great church if there was no God. I'm not sure that's a compliment. Sometimes we do commendable, praiseworthy things in the energy of our flesh. But when God begins to do the work through us, it is an entirely different proposition altogether. Incredible things begin to happen, things we never dreamed would happen. We've had some things like that happen to us in the last few days, things we could never have dreamed would be possible. So I tell you, the possibility of greater works and the promise of it and the power behind it, the priority of the greater works. A long time ago, a pastor of the Moody Church in Chicago made this statement. He said, never undertake more Christian work than can be covered in continual prayer. Good counsel, and I have a feeling that many of us are over our limit. I have a feeling that many churches are well over their limit. Oh, how we need to grasp the priority of prayer. I have no idea what is going to happen in and through this ministry because I'm not going to do it. God's going to do it through me. As we pray, God will show us what he's doing, and we'll get under the spout. There's a wonderful truth that you live your life by. Find out what God is doing and get in on it. Find out where God is blessing and be a part of it. You don't have to look very far. You can figure that out yourself. The reason I'm excited about it is because I know God's vision for you and for me, for my family and your family, for my city and your city is greater than our own individuals could ever be. When I started out to do what I'm doing, I was preaching in a little church in Thurston, Ohio as a young college man. 35 people showed up every Sunday religiously. That reminded me, as I look back over my life and over the years, what God has done, how He has taken the little things you do, and you do them faithfully, and pretty soon those little things become other things, and you do those faithfully, and then other things happen. That's the story of ministry. You don't just show up one day and all of a sudden you have the immeasurable blessing of God. You trust God for every day to do what you know He wants you to do. And sometimes it's an incidental thing, but listen to God. He will tell you, I know that for a fact. If you ask God to direct you and lead you, He will do it. You may not like what He tells you to do, but He will do it, and you can count on it. And so often in the past, I've concentrated on this goal and that goal, and I'm really into goals and objectives and plans, but I believe that people should not concentrate as much as they do on the goal, but more on the power. God will help you do this. So what I want to leave with you today as we close our minds around this passage is this. Let's don't short-circuit what God wants to do in our life. You know, God would do much more in the lives of His people except for unbelief. The one thing that keeps God from doing His work, God won't bless unbelief. If we don't believe God will do it, He won't do it. If you trust Him to do it, you better be ready because the surprise is about to come. We have to put our feet in the water before God calls the water back. We have to take the first step. We can't just wait. Now, let's see what God does, and if He does something, maybe I'll be a part of it. No, you have to be bold in your faith, and you have to pray this prayer. Lord, help me today to do the greater works that You talked about in John 14. Show me some people who need Jesus and let me help them come to Jesus. Some people who might come to church and hear about Christ and become Christians. Some children who need to go to Sunday school, but they need somebody to take them. All of these things that God puts in our hearts to do, you know what I'm talking about. It's different for every one of us. God has a unique plan for your life and for mine. I have no idea what is going on in your life, but He wants to work through His Spirit and help you do the greater works. You're not going to find a framed copy of it hanging on the wall in some office. God is going to do it in His own way, in startling, unexpected ways, as we trust Him, and you will probably be surprised when it happens. Someone once told me, if it makes sense, it's probably not from God. If it's logical, probably God didn't tell you to. If you're always doing the logical things, God's probably not in the equation. Say, God, help me to do something outside of the box for You. Help me to leverage what You've equipped me to do for the kingdom and for the glory of Christ. And when we do that, we will see revival, we will see salvation, we will see the blessing of God. Nothing that is ever needed will be in lack, but we will have all that God promised for us. That is my prayer for us as we reach out across the world. I remind you of a very special statement that's a part of our DNA. Here it is. The light that shines the farthest has to shine the brightest at home. If we're going to reach the world, it starts with us. We have to be the bright light here first before we can touch the world. And we are that by the grace of God. I think about our candle lighting ceremony that we have every year on Christmas Eve. And it's such a testimony to what happens with one light coming down the center aisle. And then little by little, all the lights being lit until the room is filled with the glory of light. And we sing that little song, this little light of mine, I'm going to let it shine. Hide it under a bushel? No, I'm going to let it shine. Men and women, that's what God has called us to do. Let's ask God to help us shine like we never have, holding our lights up high, making a difference in people's lives around us for the glory of Christ and for the salvation of many. And God bless us as we do it. And all God's people said, amen.
2: The end of that message, I told you, was pretty unusual. And if you've never heard John 14:22 before, you probably are still kind of shaking your head because it is an incredible, incredible truth with possibilities that go beyond anything you and I can imagine. Tomorrow, we're going to learn about the gifts of the Spirit. The Bible says that the Holy Spirit has given gifts to the body of Christ. Everybody who's a Christian has a spiritual gift. I don't care who you are or how ungifted you may feel. You are a gifted child of God, and we'll learn about it tomorrow and Monday here on Turning Point. We are thankful for the opportunity that we have to bring this teaching into your home, into your car, wherever you listen. I meet people all over the world who tell me they've been listening to Turning Point for years.
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0: Because God doesn't leave us love notes in the sky, and since we can't see His caring hands, and because we pray to an invisible God, sometimes we're tempted to question His sovereign control. Today on Insight for Living, Chuck Swindoll traces the ordained footsteps of an Old Testament favorite. Chuck's series is called Esther, A Woman of Strength and Dignity. And in today's study, we're reminded that God is like a fresh breeze, always in motion and working His will, though invisible to the human eye.
1: Winston Churchill had an appointment with destiny. It was on the morning of May 10, 1939. The German army had invaded Holland and Belgium, and France was next. The King of England summoned Churchill and asked him to mobilize the government against Hitler and the Nazis. Churchill's journal records his feelings that fateful evening. I quote from that journal, "I felt as if I were walking with destiny, and that all my past life had been but a preparation for this hour and for this trial." Quite likely, Esther must have felt in a similar way when she heard Mordecai's words. "For if you remain silent at this time," he told her, "relief and deliverance will arise for the Jews from another place, and you and your father's house will perish. And who knows whether you have not attained royalty for such a time as this." We find those immortal words in Esther 4, verse 14. We could call that Esther's appointment with destiny. As the book of Esther opens, we sense God's hand moving events toward the moment when she would step forward and keep that appointment with destiny. I want to read a few verses from Esther 1 and then chapter 2. If you have your Bible, please turn to the first chapter of Esther. I'll begin with verse 1, reading from the New American Standard Bible. "Now it took place in the days of Ahasuerus, the Ahasuerus who reigned from India to Ethiopia over 127 provinces. In those days, as King Ahasuerus sat on his royal throne, which was at the citadel in Susa, in the third year of his reign, he gave a banquet for all his princes and attendants, the army officers of Persia and Media, the nobles and the princes of his provinces being in his presence." Verse 10, "On the seventh day, when the heart of the king was merry with wine, he commanded 7 eunuchs who served in the presence of King Ahasuerus to bring Queen Vashti before the king with her royal crown in order to display her beauty to the people and the princes, for she was beautiful. But Queen Vashti refused to come at the king's command, delivered by the eunuchs. Then the king became very angry, and his wrath burned within him." Now please drop down with me to verse 19, where we read what the king's advisor counseled him to do. "If it pleases the king, let a royal edict be issued by him, and let it be written in the laws of Persia and Media, so that it cannot be repealed, that Vashti may no longer come into the presence of King Ahasuerus. And let the king give her royal position to another who is more worthy than she, issued by him, and let it be written in the laws of Persia and Media, so that it cannot be repealed, that Vashti may no longer come into the presence of King Ahasuerus. And let the king give her royal position to another who is more worthy than she." Now on to chapter 2, verse 1.

0: plead against her. Then the king's attendants who served him said, "Let beautiful young virgins be sought for the king. Let the king appoint overseers in all the provinces of his kingdom, that they may gather every beautiful young virgin to the citadel of Susa, to the harem, into the custody of Haggai, the king's eunuch, who is in charge of the women, and let their cosmetics be given them. Then let the young lady who pleases the king be queen in place of Vashti." And the matter pleased the king, and he did accordingly.
1: 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Chuck titled today's message, "There She Goes, Miss Persia."
2: God is a specialist in turning the mundane into the meaningful. However, most of our days began rather predictably. We could probably enter into our diary the same three words day after day: no big deal. Days don't begin with divine skywriting. We aren't catapulted into the hours of the morning by some great movement of God where we can sense His presence or audibly hear His voice. However, some days that began rather uneventful lead into things unbelievable, indescribable. In fact, so different and unexpected, they change our whole lives. I heard this past week so many stories that emerged from that vast storm that swept across the Caribbean and on into the southeast section of our country. I heard about a young man who was living in New York, and his plans that day didn't seem that significant. He was to pack for a trip, which we have all done, and that's certainly not very eventful. However, that particular day, he was to fly down to what was later to become the center of the storm. He didn't know it at the time he made his plans. And it wasn't just your basic trip. He was going to meet his bride because they were going to get married within a few days. To his surprise, his bride's parents' home, where they were to meet, was completely destroyed in the meantime. Also, he got on the plane at LaGuardia Airport and wound up in the East River. It was the plane that never got airborne. And while he was not injured, was able to get off, it was, of course, an incredible experience for him, which caused him to be asked to be interviewed on this particular television talk show. He did make the trip, by the way, and in his own words, the limousine was 30 minutes late, which I think was absolutely predictable, knowing limousines as they are. And their plans were to honeymoon in the Virgin Islands, which I'm sure were changed. Now, stop and think about that fellow. He started the day expecting just your basic trip to meet a lovely young woman he was to marry, to be involved in a honeymoon that would be absolutely delightful, only to find all those plans changed. Most of us begin our days with the same song, second verse, and the next day, same song, third verse, and the next same song, fourth verse, kind of mentality, when in fact God moves in and brings about a remarkable series of events we would have never guessed or been able to predict. God not only moves in unusual ways, He also moves, I'm convinced, on uneventful days. I think He is just as involved in the mundane events as He is in the miraculous. I believe His hand is in it all. To quote that great theologian, Howie Stevenson, God moves among the casseroles. I love that line. Just the basic events of life. Let me show you a case in point. Let me illustrate from the scriptures a perfect example of an unknown young woman whose life had nothing to do with the events we're

0: going to spend our time looking at for the next number of minutes. And yet in God's tapestry, he was weaving together an unknown orphaned young woman into the life of the most powerful man in the Persian Empire. And he began in one of those same song, fourth verse, kind of days, so familiar to a king, and yet life-changing for this young woman. My Bible is open to one of the most least read sections of the Scriptures, the book of Esther. Turn, if you will, to this first chapter as we continue our study of this wonderful woman's life, which, I say again, begins in an uneventful manner. You could almost read it like you're reading a fairy tale to your children or grandchildren. Once upon a time, or maybe you would expect it to say something like, there once lived a great king in the land of Persia whose life was soon to touch an unknown orphan. While you're looking at this early part of Esther, let's do a quick little review from both Old and New Testament on days that seemed uneventful but became unbelievable. How about the day Christ was born? I'm convinced in my heart there wasn't one citizen in Judea who expected a life-changing event like that. Certainly not in this little town of Bethlehem. And yet before that day had ended, life, in fact, history was being reshaped. And if you like that one, how about the morning he was raised from the dead? Nobody expected that. Nobody, not even his 12. He had been placed in a grave as a corpse. The grave had been sealed with a Roman seal. A guard had been set on duty 24 hours a day. And yet when they arrived, that morning was the beginning of an unbelievable series of events that still haven't stopped occurring. I'll tell you another one. It's mentioned often in the New Testament, but it hasn't happened yet. It's the day Christ will return. School children will have their lunches packed and they'll be off to school. Traffic will choke the freeways. Merchants will be opening their doors to customers. The stock market will be abuzz with excitement and interest and activity, and suddenly he will split the sky, and the dead in Christ will be raised first, and there will be that incredible reunion that will leave this planet like it has never been before. No one will know the morning. It could be tomorrow. As a matter of fact, this very day could have been rather uneventful for you. Sort of another ho-hum, same old, no big deal kind of day, but before you go to bed tonight, he could come back. Over in the Old Testament, we have many days like this. How about that morning before the great waters covered the earth, and only Noah and his family found safety in a little ark? How about that morning that the bush began to burn and it wouldn't go out, and that shepherd, 80-year-old shepherd, who was convinced he would never again hear the voice of God, to say nothing of being commissioned to a big task, would be told he was to lead an exodus. How about the morning that Judean hillside, when a Jewish teenager was watching his father's sheep, and he finally heard before sundown his father's call, David, Samuel is here to speak to you. And he learned before dark he would be the next king of Israel. F.B. Meyer has said it so well. Fit yourself for God's service. Be faithful, he writes. He will presently appoint thee in some unlikely quarter, in a shepherd's hut or in an artisan's cottage. God has his prepared and appointed instrument. As yet the shaft is hidden in his quiver, in the shadow of his hand, but at the precise moment at which it will tell with the greatest effect, it will be produced and launched on the air. One of these mornings, God will step into your child's life and say, "This is the day I launch you." Some of us need to hear that today, don't we? One of these days, God will step on the earth scene and say, this is your last day on earth, and we will die. But that day, like all other days, will begin with sort of a yawn, like the story begins. Now it took place in the days of Ahasuerus, the same one who reigned from India to Ethiopia over 127 provinces. Here in this mundane historical account that would catch no one's attention. In fact, the New International Version says it this way. This is what happened during the time of Xerxes. Another king, another kingdom, another day, another year. If you have a pen in hand, mark something you wouldn't normally mark in the third year of his reign. Verse 3. He is at his royal throne, which is located at the capital of Persia. Some versions of the Bible read Shushan. Ours reads Susa. He was at the capital, which was sort of the Washington, D.C. of the world. He was in the third year of his reign. I want you to put that on the back burner of your mind. I'll come back to it before I'm through and point out the significance of it. It makes sense later on. He gave a banquet. Now, there's nothing new about banquets in nobility. That's common, standard operating procedure. He gave a banquet, however, that was like no other banquet. Observe the size of it. It was for all his princes and attendants, army officers of Persia, so there was military brass as well as nobility. The nobles and the princes of his provinces being in his presence. When he displayed the riches of his royal glory and the splendor of his great majesty for many days. Now look, 180 days. We're talking 6 months of banqueting. Yeah, you should laugh. I mean, this was enough to make Forbes' birthday party looked like a stingy potluck. This is 6 months of majesty and glory of the king. There are parades, there's celebration, there's music, there's dancing, there's eating, there's drinking, there's sleeping, there's relaxing, there's celebrating. It is like no other banquet. 180 days of it. When they all heard the praises of the king. By the way, inscriptions have been unearthed in which the king himself refers to himself in these terms. And I quote, the great king, the king of kings, the king of the lands occupied by many races, the king of this great earth. I mean, he didn't suffer from modesty. Let's say that. He invited, however, another group and a larger group to a second banquet on the heels of the first. When those days were completed, we read in verse 5, the same king gave another banquet and it lasted 7 days. It was for all the people who were present in Susa, the capital, from the greatest to the least in the court of the garden of the king's palace. So now he opens the doors and lets anybody in, from the least to the greatest. And they must have come by the hundreds, maybe by the thousands. Think of that place. 7 days. Whoever wrote this was there. There were hangings of fine white and violet linen held by cords of fine purple linen on silver rings and marble columns. It sounds like an interior designer wrote this, doesn't it? There were couches of gold and silver on a mosaic pavement. There was marble, there was mother of pearl, there were precious stones. It was something to behold. And along with this, there was plenty of drinking. Drinks were served in golden vessels of various kind, and the royal wine was plentiful according to the king's bounty. Hold nothing back. Bring it on. Let them have all they want for 7 days. This went on. The drinking was done according to the law. There was no compulsion, for so the king had given orders to each official of his household that he should do according to the desires of each person. If you wanted to drink, great. If you wanted to drink a lot, great. If you didn't want to drink at all, that's fine. If you wanted to drink a little bit, it's all up to you. It's up to you. There's no compulsion. So there was freedom, there was banqueting, there was revelry, there was beauty, there was incredible display of majesty and power and riches. It was one of those heady kind of look how great we are type of settings. No one night black tie affair. This was a banquet to be remembered. The queen wasn't there. Apparently in the king's orders, there would not be the presence of Queen Vashti and her friends. So verse 9 tells us she gave a banquet for the women in the palace which belonged to King Ahasuerus. So in another part of this palace, she held her banquet. On the seventh day, when the heart of the king was merry with wine, the guy was soused. He was drunk. And while he was in this drunken, unrestrained mental state, he makes a command to his wise men, that are at least listed here, the seven eunuchs who served in his presence. And this is what he commanded. They were to bring Queen Vashti before the king, her royal crown, the original says turban, whatever, she was to wear her royal headpiece in order to display her beauty to the people and the princes, for she was beautiful. You can count on this. When Scripture says she's beautiful, it really means it. It isn't trying to show favor toward her because she's a queen. If she was ugly, it would probably say she was ugly. But when it says she's beautiful, it means she was a knockout. And she was to come wearing her royal headdress, and she was to display her beauty for all of his half-drunk friends to see. Now, some Jewish scholars wrestle with what this means. Some suggest it simply meant she was to come unveiled, which would have been scandal enough in a Persian court. Others suggest that she was to come wearing only her crown, which would have been another kind of scandal. She said no. Queen Vashti, verse 12, refused to come at the king's command. Alexander White, a writer of Old Testament and New Testament characters, does a masterful job with the book of Esther. Lifting a little section from what he has written. Whatever the royal order that came to her out of the banqueting hall exactly was, the brave queen refused to obey it. Her beauty was her own and her husband's. It was not for open show among hundreds of half-drunk men. I shall leave this part of the unsavory story veiled up in all the restrained and dignified language of the sacred writer. Doesn't that sound like something written in the 19th century? Isn't that beautiful? I won't let my imaginations run wild. Well, not being Alexander White, I did. And I'll tell you what, I admire Vashti. I admire Queen Vashti. Since when does submission mean that the wife is a sexual pawn in the carnal desires of her husband, no matter what they may be? It was never God's design that a wife submit to whatever extreme whims a husband may entertain. To carry out evil desires from his mind is to rob a woman of her dignity. And to display her before a public that would have nothing in mind but lust is not submission, it's slavery. And it's still slavery. And it isn't right. And I applaud Vashti for her courageous decision. Marriage does not give a husband the right or the license to fulfill his basest fantasies by using his wife as a thing.
1: 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It operates just as powerfully in the mundane, the messy, and the morally complicated. Chuck Swindoll says there's much more to discover in the pages ahead. Esther's story is just the beginning. 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Esther and Nehemiah, two very different leaders, two very similar callings. Both were ordinary people handed an extraordinary moment. God used Esther to save a nation. God used Nehemiah to rebuild one. And while our current series has been focused on Esther's remarkable story, Chuck Swindoll has spent a lifetime studying leaders like these and drawing out the principles that never go out of style. I'm Bill Meyer. 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

0: Jesus is right here next to you, giving you the strength to overcome tribulations. 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

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The Discovery Singers brings us Within Your House, then Ricky Kelly Instruments of Peace.

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1: Quick look at your time. 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And before we continue with our next triple play, I just want to once again thank you for your prayer support. If you want to know what else you can pray for in terms of the ministry work, then please go to our website. Vineyard is our next group up, Arms of Love.

0: At the very core of your being, let me ask you, what do you believe? Do you believe in the power of the good news of Jesus to save you from your sin? Or is that a difficult, even impossible thing for you to believe? What do you believe? Hi, I'm Bernie Diamond and welcome again to Fresh. If all that feels a tad in your face, I get it. And yet I make no apology for it, because sometimes I feel the need to be direct in cutting through the clutter, in slicing through the opaque veil of worldly self-interest that casts itself so readily over the human heart. Sometimes we need to be jolted out of our complacency, shocked into action. Life puddles along. The concerns of life fill our minds, and we forget all too easily that there's a powerful truth set before each one of us by God Himself. That He sent Jesus to save us from our sin. That by faith in Him and Him alone, we can be saved. That if we reject the good news, the gospel of Jesus Christ, we will spend eternity separated from God in that place we call hell. For that reason, like the Apostle Paul back in the first century AD, Romans chapter 1, verses 16 and 17, I'm not ashamed of the gospel. It's the power of God for salvation to everyone who has faith, to the Jew first and also to the Greek. For in it, the righteousness of God is revealed through faith, for faith. As it was written, the one who is righteous will live by faith. Your faith in Christ alone is what can save you, what will save you. With all my heart, I urge you today to believe. Believe in Jesus. That's God's word, fresh for you today.
1: And as we contemplate faith today, I want to remind you that you can put your trust in Jesus. And of course, that is a message worth sharing with others. Time for Bobby Michaels to bring us the track Have Faith in God. And of course, Tony Buerter, Great is the Lord.

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1: 5 o'clock is your time, and once again, Tammy and Carol will lead us in another wonderful, insightful discussion, having a garden. That is our focus for today in Women of Hope.
2: Mama! 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Come and look! Kim took his mother by the hand and pulled her out the door and into the garden. Look, Mama! There! Some little green shoots are growing right where I planted the seeds. Kim was excited. He had planted the dry beans a couple of weeks before, and every day he had gone out to his little garden patch to see if anything was growing. There hadn't been much rain, so he'd put some water on the soil and watched it soak in. And the sun had shone on his little garden, and here, today, were the first little shoots. Maybe you could put a stick next to each little shoot, his mother suggested, so that as your beans grow, they'll have something to climb up. Kim went running off to find some sticks.

0: It is so amazing how plants grow, isn't it? I'm Tammy, and it's good to be back with you today on Women of Hope. Hi, Carol.
1: Hi, Tammy. It's always good to be back together. And it's such fun when you plant something yourself and see it grow and bear fruit. Or it has leaves you can eat or flowers you can enjoy.
0: Oh, it is so fun. I love my garden. I wonder whether you have a garden. You may have a very big garden that you work in along with others in your village. Maybe you only have a little bit of soil, or maybe you don't have any. You may be able to find a box or a pot or an old saucepan that has a hole in the bottom to let some of the water drain out. Fill it with some soil and put it where it can get as much light and air as possible. Ask your friends, what are the best plants to grow and when you should plant them for the best results?
1: You may have a friend who can start you off with a few seeds. Big ones like beans are the easiest if you haven't grown things before. There are many different kinds. Lima beans, navy beans, adzuki beans, lots of other beans that you can cook when they're dry. And then there are green beans, all shapes and sizes. And you cook and eat the whole long bean pod. They're all very nutritious and taste so good. And you'll be rewarded for the effort that you put into growing your garden. Your children will love watching the little shoots growing more each day, and they will enjoy eating vegetables that they have helped to grow and be healthier because of it.
0: Many plants like some manure in the soil. Just dig it under the surface, not too close to the roots if it's fresh. If your plant is a climber, you'll need to support it with string or wire or sticks. And don't forget to water your plants. You will soon get to know how much water they need. Not too much, or the roots may rot. Not too little, or they may wither and die.
1: You know, you and your children won't be the only ones who like eating your plants. Insects and birds will want to have their share. One person we know planted a crop that became ripe earlier than all the others around. All the birds and insects came to enjoy it. So you may need to protect your precious plants. Keep a close watch to see if there are signs of damage, and try to think of ways that you can keep the pests away. Some people like to tie plastic bags or shiny bits of metal, like aluminum, with strings to frighten the birds away.
0: You may need to protect your little garden from too much heat or from strong winds or frost. If your plants are too close together, they may not have enough air, and they may be attacked by mold. You may need to cut out some of the leaves or branches.
1: The effort that you put into your garden will normally be rewarded. But if something goes wrong and your plants don't grow too well this time, don't give up. Try again and again, maybe with some different plants, until you find the ones that you can succeed with. You may need to get some different soil, or perhaps the weather was just not right for those plants at this time. Don't give up. Something will grow.
0: When your fruit does come, you'll want to pick it at the right time. With beans and peas and many other plants, it is helpful for the plant if you pick it, because they may then produce more. You can try picking the fruit at different stages and see how you and your family like it. If you have too much for your family to eat, you could always give some away to other people who need food. That will make them and you very happy.
1: You know, people are a little bit like plants. We need care and protection, especially when we're little. We need food and water, not too much and not too little. We need light and air, and we need protection from the heat and the cold. And enemies like to attack us in different ways, like the birds and the insects and the mold do. We need to be on guard so that our minds are not attacked and led away into wrong thinking, because wrong thinking often leads to wrong actions. And we may need to cut off some of those things that we do because they're not good for us.
0: And life may not be easy. Sometimes things may not go well for us, even if we try to be good and to do good. We can't control everything or everyone around us. But never give up. Never, never give up.
1: Like the plants, we may need new soil if we can't survive in a place that we're in. We may need to move somewhere else if it's possible. Or maybe we can just try again where we are, with some different amounts of light and air. Maybe we can find new friends who will be helpful to us and whom we can help. Often, we find our problems become smaller if we can help others. And like the plants, we grow better and produce more fruit if we give away some of what we have. So go, produce fruit in your garden and in your life.

0: You're listening to Women of Hope, and we've been talking about gardens. There's nothing quite like walking in a garden, is there? It may be a garden with grass and trees, or beds of flowers. It's good to make time, if we can, to enjoy a garden. And then there are gardens we work in, like we've been talking about, a vegetable garden. We have a guest with us today who has come to tell us about a special garden, God's garden.
1: It's good to have you with us today, Judy.
2: Thanks. It's good to be here, Carol. Hi, Tammy. When I was a child, my dad had a vegetable garden. I looked forward to when we could pick fresh tomatoes, green beans, and corn. I would help my dad prepare the soil for planting, and then we would plant the seeds. There were times when there was little rain, so we had to water the plants. I learned that it takes patience and much work to grow healthy vegetables. But what a pleasure when you take that first bite of a fresh vegetable that you have grown yourself. Today, though, I haven't come to tell you about our garden at home, but about God's garden and what happened in it. It's a story from the first book of the Bible, and it helps us understand why the world is not the perfect place God created. God prepared this garden after He created the world and all things in it. God's true word, the Bible, tells us that when He finished His creation, He looked over all He had made and He saw that it was very good. After God created the man, whom He called Adam, and the woman, called Eve, He planted a garden in a place called Eden. Let me tell you about this garden. This is the story from the Word of God. God made all sorts of trees grow up from the ground, trees that were beautiful and that produced delicious fruit. In the middle of the garden, He placed two special trees, the tree of life and the tree of the knowledge of good and evil. God placed the people He had created in the Garden of Eden to look after it. God told them, "You may eat any of the fruit from every tree in the garden." But He warned them, "Don't eat the fruit from the tree of the knowledge of good and evil. If you eat its fruit, you are sure to die." So let's stop and imagine Adam and Eve living happily in the beautiful, fertile garden God had planted for them. There was no sin or evil. They only knew good. They were both naked, but they felt no shame. But something terrible was going to happen that would change human history forever. We know from the Bible that Adam and Eve were not alone in the garden. There was another creature, the evil one, who came to them as a snake. Let's go on with the story from God's Word. The snake was the most cunning of all the animals that God had made. One day he asked the woman, "Did God really say you must not eat the fruit from any of the trees in the garden?" "Of course we may eat fruit from the trees in the garden," said the woman. "It's only the fruit from the tree in the middle of the garden that we are not allowed to eat. God said, you must not eat it or even touch it. If you do, you will die." "You won't die," said the snake. "God knows that your eyes will be opened as soon as you eat it, and you will be like God, knowing both good and evil." The woman listened to the snake. She saw that the tree was beautiful and its fruit looked delicious, and she wanted the wisdom it would give her. So she took some of the fruit and ate it. Then she gave some to her husband who was with her, and he ate it too. At that moment, they understood about good and evil. And they suddenly felt shame at their nakedness. So they sewed large fig leaves together to cover themselves. Let's stop for a moment and think about this. What had Adam and Eve done? And how would this change things? Well, let me tell you what happened next. When the cool evening breezes were blowing, the man and his wife heard God walking about in the garden, so they hid among the trees. Then God called to the man, "Where are you?" Adam replied, "I heard you walking in the garden, so I hid. I was afraid because I was naked." "Who told you that you were naked?" God asked. "Have you eaten fruit from the tree, the one that I told you not to touch?" "Yes," Adam admitted, "but it was the woman you gave me who brought me the fruit, and I ate it." Then God asked the woman, "How could you do such a thing?" "The snake tricked me," she replied. "That's why I ate it." Then God put a curse on the snake and said that there would always be fear and hatred between snakes and people. God foretold something remarkable, that the descendant of the woman would crush the head of the snake, while the snake would strike his heel. God also foretold what would happen to the world because Adam and Eve had disobeyed him. "From then on," he said, "women would have pain in having children, and they would be ruled by their husbands. The earth would produce weeds and thorns, and men would have to struggle and work hard to grow food until the time they died and returned to the ground from which they were made." Then God made clothes for them from skins so they would not be naked, and he sent them out of the beautiful garden forever. This is the end of the story from God's Word of what Adam and Eve did in the Garden of Eden. Let's get the story clear. What did God say at first?
0: He said they could eat anything except the fruit of one tree.
2: Yes. And the name of the tree?
0: The tree of the knowledge of good and evil. And he said they would die if they ate it.
2: That's right. You would think that would be enough warning. But what did the snake say?
0: It said that wasn't true. And somehow, the people believed the snake instead of God. How strange.
2: So Adam and Eve acted as though God was a liar, or as though he didn't know what was best for them. They disobeyed God. There were serious consequences for what Adam and Eve did. What were some of those consequences? Yes, people ever since have suffered pain, power struggles, hardship, and death. The earth itself was damaged. God said it would grow weeds and thorns. I'm sure you know from experience that this is true.
0: So, what they did affected all people.
2: That's right, Tammy. All through history, people have acted the same way. We all have disobeyed God at times, done wrong things, thought we knew better. The Bible calls this sin, and it says we all have this sinful nature. Do you agree that you have done wrong things? Do you have wrong thoughts in your mind? I do. We are just like the couple in this ancient story, and we still suffer every day because of sin. But remember the strange thing God said to the woman, that her descendant would crush the snake's head and it would strike at his heel. Many generations later, a man born of a woman would fight and defeat the evil one. His name was
0: Jesus.
2: The Bible tells us about Jesus, God's Son, who came to free his people from sin and death. God didn't leave Adam and Eve's descendants in their sad condition. He provided a way for people to be saved through his Son, Jesus Christ. Jesus took the punishment for our sins when he died on the cross. This broke the power of the evil one over our lives. Have you put your trust in him?

0: A listener wrote to tell us how the power of the evil one was broken in her life, and I would like to read this to you. I was a devil worshiper. One day I was not happy with the command given from the devil, and I refused to do what he told me. Since that time, I became paralyzed. I could not walk and spent 6 years on my bed. When it was time for my daughter to marry, she asked her father to carry me to the city, to one of the hospitals. There, while my family was preparing a satanic sermon, I got tired and I slept. And as I slept, I had a vision of Jesus. He told me to go to a certain church. Later, I managed to reach that church and was saved from my sickness. I came to know Jesus, and my life was changed.
1: Another listener from a different country wrote and told how her life had been changed when she asked Jesus to take away her sins. She wrote, "By listening to your program, my life has been changed. One day, after a fight with my husband, who had had an affair with another lady, I had decided to commit suicide. Being a village health worker, I knew what to do, and therefore powdered a medicine to take. When coincidentally, your program was on air, the message focused on a mother's role. I was touched to the core of my heart and realized that I was doing wrong in trying to end my life. I confessed my sins to Jesus, and my life is changed. I remember having prayed for a women's radio program a long time back and now realized its benefits in my own life. Please pray for me."
0: And do you think it was a coincidence that she turned on her radio and heard that message? I don't think so. I think God had it planned, and we will pray for her. And we're going to pray now before we finish our time with you. I would like to pray with you that your life would be changed too. Would you like to pray with me? Father God, who made the world and who made me, thank you for sending Jesus to die on the cross to take away my sin. Thank you for making a way for me to come back to you and to be your child. Please, help me to trust you and to follow you. Help me to understand what you want me to do in my life. Help me to see the consequences of the decisions that I make and the actions I take. Thank you for answering my prayer. In the name of Jesus, your Son, amen.
1: Thank you for praying with us.
0: And remember, let's enjoy our gardens and our lives. If we take care of our gardens, the plants will grow and bear fruit. And if we take care of our lives, we will grow and produce good fruit. Until next time, take care and God bless you.
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4: If you and I are sinking in our situation, change what you're looking at. 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
5: Dr. Tony Evans says in the midst of life's storms, we need to keep our focus on Jesus, the author and finisher of our faith.
4: He gets you started and he carries you to completion, even if there are storms in between.
5: This is the Alternative Broadcast, featuring the timeless biblical teachings from the archives of Dr. Tony Evans. Sometimes life gets so stormy that we wonder if we're going to make it through. But Dr. Evans says even when things are at their worst, there's something bigger at play than the storm. Let's join him in Mark chapter 4 as he talks about Jesus.
4: He comes to the end of the day. He's been teaching all day to the large crowd, which included his disciples. At the end of the day, dusk is setting in, and he says in verse 35 to his disciples, "Let us go to the other side." He's talking about the other side of the Sea of Galilee. You read a lot in the Gospels about the Sea of Galilee. The Sea of Galilee was a major fishing port. It was known for fishing. In fact, half of Jesus' disciples were fishermen. They were people who knew fishing, and they had a whole company on the Sea of Galilee where fish would be gathered in large sums for eating and for sale. Major fishing place. The Sea of Galilee is a very interesting location. It sits 700 feet below sea level. It's a freshwater body, but it sits in a bowl because it's surrounded by hills and mountains, and it's sunken down 700 feet, so it's like a bowl. It's 13 by 8. 8 miles by 13 miles is the Sea of Galilee. Jesus says to his disciples, "Let's cross the sea. Let's go to the other side of the sea." He's been teaching all day, explaining, illustrating, and now he says it's time to go. So he gets in the boat with his flotilla joining him. It says other boats were with him. Everybody couldn't fit into his boat, so there were other boats alongside as they went across the Sea of Galilee. On their way across, we're told there was a fierce gale of wind, verse 37 says, and the waves were breaking over the boat so much that the boat was already filling up. They run into a fierce gale of wind. The word fierce gale in the Greek means the wind with the force of a hurricane. So when the Bible says fierce gale, you think hurricane strength wind. So we're talking 70, 80, 90, maybe even 100 mile an hour wind hits them. Now, the way this worked on the Sea of Galilee, because it's set in a bowl, is there could be when cold air came and hit warm air on the top of the water, it would create this funnel-like scenario that could whip it up on a moment's notice, turning it into a massive windstorm. They didn't leave in a windstorm. They got hit by a windstorm very quickly since they were going a fairly short distance in the boat. But out of nowhere, they run into hurricane season. They run into something that is overwhelming them, and it is wicked, fierce. Hurricane. Not only that, but we're told that the boat was filling up. So the wind is blowing so hard, the waves are crushing so thick that these fishermen, professional fishermen, find the boat being filled up with water. Let me put it another way. These professionals found themselves in a crisis. They found themselves in an overwhelming situation. They found themselves with a problem that was too big for their professionalism to handle. They found themselves in a situation they were unable to rectify on their own, even though they were pros at what they did. They found themselves in a fierce gale of wind that out of nowhere, everything changed from where they started to what was going on now. When you're hit by a hurricane, when you're hit by something coming out of nowhere that disrupts the natural order of things, this is the test. When we were matriculating

midterms and finals. Those were monster tests because they were covering half a semester. But they are hit with a problem out of their control because this was nature. This is a storm. This is wind. This is waves. And the boat was filling up, which meant that they were not able to bail it faster than it was filling. And they're not just sitting there watching the water filling up. They're trying to get rid of water, but it was filling up. They couldn't move fast enough to change the circumstances. That's when we hit verse 38. Jesus himself was asleep in the stern. Jesus is asleep in a storm. We just read it's a fierce storm. It's hurricane stuff. This boat is being tossed all over the place. It's filling up with water. But Jesus himself was asleep in the stern on a my pillow. If you're asleep on a pillow, it means you meant to go to sleep. Says Jesus was asleep on a cushion and the circumstances didn't wake him up. I mean, these are bad circumstances. This is a fierce problem, a devastating problem. And Jesus is asleep on a cushion. So we read in verse 38, and they woke him up and said to him, "Teacher, do you not care that we are perishing?" Have you ever been in a situation and Jesus is sleeping on you? Have you ever been in a situation where you're in a crisis mode and God is snoring? Have you been in a situation that is beyond your pay grade, beyond your ability to rectify, and Jesus won't get up? Psalm chapter 10, verse 1 says, "Why do you stand afar off, O Lord? Why do you hide yourself in times of trouble?" That's the same cry here. They are going through three storms at the same time. They're going through a physical storm because we're about to perish. We're about to drown. And we're professional fishermen. We know this sea. We've been doing our carrying on our business here for years. We're part of the Zebedee Fishing Corporation. We've been doing this for years, and we have experienced nothing like this. This thing is going to kill us. And sometimes when hurricane hits you bad enough, you question whether you'll survive. You don't know whether you'll make it because the boat of life is filling up and you could be drowning in the circumstances. So they've got a physical crisis. They also have an emotional crisis because we're going to see in a moment Jesus says, "Why are you so afraid?" So they are scared. They are terrified. After all, we might perish. And when you're in a crisis that you can't fix, that threatens your very existence, you become afraid. The palpitations increase. The worry expands. You just don't know whether you can survive it, not only physically, but emotionally. You are so afraid. So they have a physical crisis. They have an emotional crisis. They also have a spiritual crisis. "Carest thou not that we perish?" It's bad enough we're going through this. It's bad enough we're living in terror. But now we got to deal with the fact that you don't care. That we're in this crisis and you are asleep at a time like this. So they wake him up. They say, "Get up, Jesus. We need you, Jesus. We're not going to make it, Jesus. We're desperate for you, Jesus." And he got up. When they woke him up, when they got desperate enough to shake him till he got up. It reminds me of Jacob wrestling with the angel. And the angel told Jacob, "Let me go." And Jacob said, "I'm not going to let you go until you bless me."
If we got to go

0: all night long. We gonna get it on all night long. Cause I'm not letting you go until you bless me. Jacob was in a threatening situation and he was fighting for his life and said, until you move, I'm not gonna let you go. When God is giving us a major exam, the question on the floor is how much do we want him? Because he didn't get up because of the circumstances. Right. He only got up when they woke him up. So he gets up and rebuked the wind and said to the sea, hush, hush, be still. Jesus is speaking to Mother Nature. And Jesus is telling Mother Nature to calm down. He's telling Mother Nature, hush your fuss. He's telling Mother Nature, settle down. And it says in verse 30, and it became perfectly calm. The Greek word for perfect is the word mega. The sea became like glass. So he told the wind to stop. Well, if he only told the wind to stop, the waves are still going to be going for a while. But he told the wind to stop and he told the waves, stop. Stop moving. He spoke. Things changed. They were in a problem that came out of nowhere and they resolved the problem that came out of nowhere. In other words, bam, bam. In between this and that, they were terrorized. We're going to perish. We're not going to make it. Jesus speaks to nature and says, you've got to shift your operation now because I said so. Then Jesus says to his disciples, why are you afraid? How is it that you have no faith? That seemed like an odd question. We got a hurricane with this windstorm sucking down to the 700 foot below sea level Sea of Galilee. The boat's filling up with water. It doesn't look like we're gonna make it. And you wanna know why we're scared. You wanna know, that's like asking somebody who just got out of the swimming pool, why you wet? I mean, it's like an obvious answer. We're scared because we're scared. Remember now, Jesus has been teaching about the kingdom of God and about the seed, which is the word of God. He said to them when they got in the boat, in verse 35, let us go to the other side. I can hear him now. Other side, other side, other side. Other side, God's gonna take us to the other side. I know we can fix it. My eyes to the hills, from which cometh my help. My help cometh from the Lord. Yeah, other side. Peter, did you hear him? He said, other side, other side, other side. Jesus didn't say, let me go to the other side. He said, let us, all of us, are going to make it to the other side. He didn't say there were going to be no problems on our way to the other side, but he did say we're going to make it from here to the other side. So from where you are to where I'm taking you, you got to trust me on the journey. So I'm going to allow there to be a hurricane to see whether you were paying attention to what you were amening when I gave you the message. I said, let us go to the other side. So if you were really paying attention when the storm hit and the boat got full of water and you saw me pick up my pillow, you would have picked up your pillow and we would have all been laying here because you would remember I said, let us go to the other side. How easy it is for all of us to forget God's word in a crisis.
1: But there's a curious relationship between the crisis, God's word, and our response. And Dr. Evans will explore what that is when he continues in just a moment. Right now, let's get back to Dr. Evans.
0: How easy it is for all of us to forget God's word in a crisis. But the only way you know you're holding on that word is in a crisis.
2: Right.
0: is when you have to use it, not just when you happen to hear it. He says, why are you so afraid? Yeah, we got a hurricane. We've got a problem, but you got a promise. So don't let your problem override my promise. My promise did not say there would be no problem. And don't allow circumstances to determine your theology. Don't decide what you're going to believe based on what you're going through. Carest thou not that we perish? And so he challenges them in the midst of their crisis. Then we come to this last verse, verse 41. They became very much afraid. Now they were already afraid because Jesus said, why are you so afraid? Now they're scared to death because of who Jesus is. How do I know? Because the end of verse 41 says, who then is this that even the wind and the sea obey him? What have we gotten ourselves into? The psalmist says in Psalm 89, verse 9, when talking about the power of God, he says, you rule the swelling of the sea. When its waves rise, you still them. That's talking about God. They say, oh, we terrified. We get scared of the wrong thing. We get scared of the problem in our humanity. Now they were scared of something bigger than the problem. They were scared of the problem solver. What have we gotten ourselves into here? That even nature obeys him. So let's answer this question. Who then is this? Because a lot of Christians don't know who he is. Who then is this that nature has to do what he says? Do we know who we're dealing with here? In this one passage, we see the manifestation of the hypostatic union. Now, the hypostatic union is a theological phrase that simply means two natures in one person, unmixed forever. Amen. Two natures in one person, unmixed forever. One minute, Jesus is asleep, sound asleep, because he's fully man. He has to be thirsty and has to get a drink because he's fully man. He has to go to sleep and then be in deep sleep after a tiring day because he's fully man. He bleeds on a cross and dies because he has the nature of a man. So throughout the Gospels, he's called the Son of Man because he is fully human. But the hypostatic union says there's another nature rather than in the same person. So he can be asleep one minute and tell nature what to do the next minute because he's fully divine. He can have to drink water, but then he can walk on water because he's also fully divine. He can be human and need to eat, but he can also turn sardines and crackers into a Moby Dick sandwich because he's fully divine. He can die because he's Son of Man, but he can rise from the dead because he's Son of God. Who then is this? He is the one of a kind. He is the unique one. He is Son of Man, Son of God. As Son of Man, he feels you. As Son of God, he helps you. As Son of Man, he knows your problem and your pain. As Son of God, he can address both. When you deal with Jesus, you're dealing with God become a man who can be full humanity without sin and at the same time, full deity. In him, heaven and earth come together. In him, God and man come together. When you step across the pearly gates in glory, he will be the only scarred person in heaven. He will be the only person with scars on him. You will have a glorified body. He has a glorified body. But when he rose from the dead, he showed Philip his scar in his hands, his scar in his feet, and his scar on his side, and told him to touch it. Told him to touch it. Why? Because I want to reveal to you I'm fully man. But I want to demonstrate to you, to Thomas, that I'm fully God. And what he wants you to understand is, if you really want to deal with Jesus, don't let him sleep on you. Because he'll be quiet as long as you don't disturb him. He'll let you sink in the water until you wake up to him. Just a little bit later, Peter asked Jesus, can I walk on water like you walking on water? Jesus said, Peter, come on and walk on water. Peter started doing his moonwalk on the water. He started walking on water, but then it said he took his eyes off of Jesus. And when he took his eyes off of Jesus, it says he began to sink. He could walk on water when he kept his eyes on Jesus. But he says he saw the wind and the waves. And when he looked at the circumstances, he began to sink. If you and I are sinking in our situation, change what you're looking at. Don't give all your attention to the winds and the waves of your circumstances. Looking unto Jesus, the Bible says, the author and finisher of our faith. He gets you started and he carries you to completion, even if there are storms in between. In closing, a few years ago, I was on a cruise coming from Alaska. It was a ministry cruise. We hit the worst storm that Royal Caribbean ever faced. Waves hit this cruise liner with waves 50 feet high. And it was knocking this cruise ship with 5,000 people around like it was a tin can. People were screaming and hollering. People were throwing up in the halls, in the dining room. Pianos were rolling down. Plates were rolling off. The stewards had to crouch down. They told everybody, get into their cabins. And we were being tossed around like a tin can, and the ship was terrified. There was a call to the captain. The call to the captain says, why did you do this? You've got sophisticated equipment on this boat that would have told you we were headed to a storm. And there was another path we could have taken. It's called the Inside Passage. See, you can go from Alaska to Vancouver or to Seattle either in open sea or by means of the Inside Passage. If you use the Inside Passage, it limits the effect of the storm because it's inside. You're kind of surrounded before you hit open water. But they had to get back to let us off to take on another group. So they came in open water. And this storm hit us and was knocking us around. And they said, why did you do this? A call came back from the captain. I know this is uncomfortable. I know this is difficult. But what you need to know is that this ship was built with this storm in mind. When we were at dry dock building this boat, we knew a day like this was gonna come. And we constructed this thing that while it's uncomfortable for you, you're gonna be able to handle it because the boat you are in is able to handle the storm that is coming against you. I don't know what storms you're in, and I don't know what storms you're going to. But I do know this one thing. Your salvation by Jesus Christ was built with that storm in mind. And if you hang on to Jesus in the middle of your storm, you're going to make it to his destination for your life.
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4: Welcome to the program where we read the Bible chapter by chapter and receive some explanatory comments from our Bible teacher and friend, John Matthews. Now today, we'll begin reading through the Old Testament book of Nehemiah. And Nehemiah was a Judean who served as a butler to the Persian king Artaxerxes. But he was heartbroken at the news that his beloved Jerusalem was not doing well. The city had been sacked and burned many years before, and even though there had been a first wave of Judeans back to the city, rebuilt the temple, the residents of Jerusalem were in a very, very bad way. But Nehemiah resolved to do something about that. Now today, as we look at the first two chapters, our theme will be, what are you requesting?
2: Esther, thank you so much, and a very warm welcome to Mission 66, and a very warm welcome to the book of Nehemiah. Great to be with you as we reach this book, and it fits right in, you know, with the historical context which we've been looking at of late here on Mission 66. And you know, we've seen, haven't we, in past episodes, the people of Judah and Jerusalem, they were taken captive by the Babylonians, and it was as a consequence of years and years and years of idol worship, of people wanting to do things their own way and turning their back on this incredibly patient God. But God saw that wasn't working, and so he allows them to be taken into captivity. And it's because of that idolatry and their disrespect of his essential way, his moral law included in that. But as prophesied, Babylon is taken over by the Medes and the Persians. And you have this Persian king, his name is Cyrus, who decides that any Judeans that want to are allowed to return to their homeland. And last time, as we finished the book of Ezra, we saw that the first and the second waves of those exiles, I'll call them returnees, perhaps another word I'll use, these guys had already gone back to Jerusalem, they'd rebuilt the temple, and they'd also experienced this spiritual revival under the leadership of Ezra the priest. But there was one huge job that still needed to be done. And that was Jerusalem's wall, which was still in ruins, broken down. The gates had been burnt to ashes. So you have this city with this now newly rebuilt temple, but it doesn't have a wall. And so it's vulnerable and it's really at risk of being overrun again. So now we get to this account. It's the book of Nehemiah, and it takes us through. We're going to journey through the events around the year 450 BC before Christ. And these historical accounts focus on the rebuilding of that wall. And it's an incredible narrative to think. I think to myself, Esther, how on earth did they do these things and build these incredible constructions? No electricity in those days. But that's what we read about here. And also, when you look to do something of great value and worth for God, there's opposition on the way. Make no mistake about that. And we'll see that as well. But this is a focus on the rebuilding of the wall, but also overall, the restoration of the people during this period. And so it's worth noting before I start reading Nehemiah that he writes this report in the first person. So let's read it. Verse 1. The words of Nehemiah, the son of Hakaliah. Now it happened in the month of Chislev, in the 20th year, As I was in Susa, the citadel, that Hanani, one of my brothers, came with certain men from Judah. And I asked them concerning the Jews who had escaped, who had survived the exile, and concerning Jerusalem. And they said to me, the remnant there in the province who had survived the exile is in great trouble and shame. The wall of Jerusalem is broken down, and its gates, well, they're destroyed by fire. And as soon as I heard these words, I sat down, and I wept, and I mourned for days, and I continued fasting and praying before the God of heaven. And I said, O Lord, God of heaven, the great and awesome God who keeps covenant and steadfast love with those who love him and keep his commandments. Let your ear be attentive and your eyes open to hear the prayer of your servant that I now pray before you day and night for the people of Israel, your servants, confessing the sins of the people of Israel, which we have sinned against you. Even I and my father's house have sinned. We have acted very corruptly against you and have not kept the commandments, the statutes, and the rule. We now pray before you day and night for the people of Israel, your servants, confessing the sins of the people of Israel, which we have sinned against you. Even I and my father's house have sinned. We have acted very corruptly against you and have not kept the commandments, the statutes, and the rules that you commanded your servant Moses.

and do them, though your outcasts are in the uttermost parts of heaven, from there I will gather them and bring them to the place that I have chosen to make my name dwell there. They are your servants and your people, whom you have redeemed by your great power and by your strong hand. O Lord, let your ear be attentive to the prayer of your servant and to the prayer of your servants, who delight to fear your name, and give success to your servant today, and grant him mercy in the sight of this man. You sense, don't you, as you read this, Nehemiah's heart and its beating for the homeland of his fathers. And yet, at this point, he's powerless to do anything because he's employed as a butler and as a cupbearer to King Artaxerxes. But he knew the God of his fathers, and he knew where to take his distress. And so he prays to God about the situation in Jerusalem, and he reinforces that plea with fasting. Now, we should point out that the last verse in Nehemiah chapter 1 reveals that Nehemiah is the king's cupbearer. What does that mean? But he knew the God of his fathers, and he knew where to take his distress. And so he prays to God about the situation in Jerusalem, and he reinforces that plea with fasting. Now, we should point out that the last verse in Nehemiah chapter 1 reveals that Nehemiah is the king's cupbearer. What does that mean? Well, another way of saying it was that he was effectively the king's wine taster. So you see, kings, they used to have a servant to taste the food and indeed the wine before the king took that food and wine, so that if anybody tried to poison the king, the wine taster, well, they were the first line of defense. So a risky job, but someone had to do it, I guess. And if that wine taster didn't drop down dead, well, then the king knew he was going to be safe to indulge. And so perhaps that gives a little hint that the king considered Nehemiah expendable. But let's go on into chapter 2 and see what happens. This is what it says. In the month of Nisan, in the 20th year of King Artaxerxes, when wine was before him, I took up the wine and I gave it to the king. Now I had not been sad in his presence. And the king said to me, "Why is your face sad, seeing you are not sick? This is nothing but sadness of the heart." Then I was very much afraid, and I said to the king, "Let the king live forever. Why should not my face be sad when the city, the place of my father's graves, lies in ruins, and its gates have been destroyed by fire?" Then the king said to me, "What are you requesting?" So I prayed to the God of heaven, and I said to the king, "If it pleases the king, and if your servant has found favor in your sight, that you send me to Judah, to the city of my father's graves, that I may rebuild it." And the king said to me, the queen sitting beside him, "How long will you be gone, and when will you return?" So it pleased the king to send me when I had given him a time. And I said to the king, "If it pleases the king, let letters be given me to the governors of the province beyond the river, that they may let me pass through until I come to Judah, and a letter to Asaph, the keeper of the king's forest, that he may give me timber to make beams for the gates of the fortress of the temple, and for the wall of the city, and for the house that I shall occupy." And the king granted me what I had asked, for the good hand of my God was upon me. So clearly, the king was on good terms with his wine taster and thought plenty of him, and he gives him permission to go on this work project back to Jerusalem. He even gives him a written letter of consent with the king's seal, which gives him access to building materials, plus safe passage in case anyone questions him for being there or comes across him and tries to give him some grief. So then in verse 9, Nehemiah arrives on his mission, and it says, "Then I came to the governors

0: of the province beyond the river and gave them the king's letters. Now the king had sent with me officers of the army and horsemen. But when Sanballat the Horonite and Tobiah the Ammonite servant heard this, it displeased them greatly that someone had come to seek the welfare of the people of Israel. Now we're going to hear more about those two characters in the coming chapters. But first, verse 11 and onwards, as Nehemiah says this, "So I went to Jerusalem and was there 3 days. Then I arose in the night, I and a few men with me, and I told no one what my God had put into my heart to do for Jerusalem, and there was no animal with me but the one on which I rode. I went out by night by the valley gate to the dragon spring and to the dung gate, and I inspected the walls of Jerusalem that were broken down and its gates that had been destroyed by fire. Then I went on to the fountain gate and to the king's pool, but there was no room for the animal that was under me to pass. Then I went up in the night by the valley and inspected the wall, and I turned back and entered by the valley gate, and so returned. And the officials did not know where I had gone or what I was doing, and I had not yet told the Jews, the priests, the nobles, the officials, and the rest who were to do the work." So here we see Nehemiah very much still in the planning stages, but when he's ready to reveal, he does. And here he goes in verse 17. "Then I said to them, 'You see the trouble that we are in, how Jerusalem lies in ruins with its gates burned. Come, let us build the wall of Jerusalem that we may no longer suffer derision.' And I told them of the hand of my God that had been upon me for good, and also of the words that the king had spoken to me. And they said, 'Let us rise up and build.' So they strengthened their hands for the good work. But when Sanballat the Horonite and Tobiah the Ammonite servant and Geshem the Arab heard of this, they jeered at us and despised us, saying, 'What is this thing that you are doing? Are you rebelling against the king?' And then I replied to them, 'The God of heaven will make us prosper, and we, his servants, will arise and build. But you have no portion or right or claim in Jerusalem.'" And as we saw in the book of Ezra, there are opponents rising up trying to stop the rebuilding of the temple. So it is again here in Nehemiah.
1: This is Mission 66, and today, dear friends, we are in the book of Nehemiah. Now, we've only just gotten started journeying through this book, and I imagine that as we move along, there'll be some questions that arise from your side. And with that, we'd invite you to connect with us on our social media platforms on Facebook and on Instagram. And there you can leave your questions and your comments and be a part of the Mission 66 conversation. Well, my name is Esther. And John, seeing as we are heading into our question and answer period, I suppose we can get started with a historical timeline, a chronology of the return of the Judeans from captivity, and where this all relates to where we are in Nehemiah.
0: Yeah, good idea. Okay, well, let's take a whistle-stop tour through the key dates then right now. And of course, this all takes place after the Judean captivity. So here we go, 539 and 538 BC. King Cyrus of Persia, he decrees that the Judeans are allowed to return if they wanted to. And it was in 538 BC that Zerubbabel leads the first wave of exiles back to Jerusalem. And that was Ezra 1-6. 536 BC, a couple of years later, work then begins on the temple in Jerusalem, Ezra chapter 3. And then in the following 6 years, from 536 to 530 BC, opposition arises during Cyrus's reign. And we saw that in Ezra 4. And then there followed a period of years when the work on the temple stopped because another king called Cambyses takes the throne, but the prophets Haggai and Zechariah encourage the people to get busy and rebuild the temple in spite of opposition. And then we get to 520 BC, and work begins again under the Persian king. That's Darius I. That's Ezra 5. 4 years later, 516 BC, the temple is complete. Ezra 6. Now we go forward a few years to 483 to 471 BC. This is a 12-year period, and we have those events in the book of Esther under Xerxes I. And then let's go forward another 13 years to 458 BC, where we see Ezra leading the second wave of exiles back to Jerusalem, Ezra 7 through 10 for that. And then another 14 years later, 444 BC, Nehemiah approaches the king, which we just read about in Nehemiah 2, and he's about to lead, is Nehemiah, the third return of exiles to rebuild the wall.
1: Well, thank you for spelling out that wonderful timeline. Now we know where we are at, now that we're in the book of Nehemiah. But, you know, I'm really interested in your take on Nehemiah's title as the cupbearer to the king. You kind of gave the impression that this was a risky position. It wasn't quite as prestigious as some of us might think it was, you know, being at the service of the king.
0: No, and it reminds me a little about the dangers of working in the mining industry. You know, the miners back in the day would often bring a canary bird in a cage into the mine with them because of the risk of poisonous gas emanating from the rocks in the mine. And so they'd watch the canary, because if the bird stopped singing or dropped over dead, they knew that there was gas in that place. And so they'd exit the mine pretty quickly. Well, Nehemiah was a little like that canary in the mine, because a cupbearer was more than just a royal servant or a butler. He had the job of tasting the king's wine, so that if somebody tried to poison the king, and that happened back in those days, well, it was the wine taster who would die first. And I believe that explains why the king was paying really close attention to Nehemiah's face, because he notices, doesn't he, that Nehemiah, that all doesn't appear well through his facial expressions, and he was out of sorts. And so that's what draws the king's attention to Nehemiah's concern.
1: I'm not sure that we'd all be running towards being in Nehemiah's position, but, you know, I feel like we kind of sense some kind of hesitancy on Nehemiah's part, because he wasn't as quick to ask the king for what he needed, right?
0: Yeah, that's right. And it says that he breathes this short prayer asking God to give him favor with the king. But as it turns out, he hadn't any need to be quite so nervous as he was, because the king simply asks him, well, what exactly are you asking for? And when we want something, we shouldn't think that everybody's a mind reader. And it's important to articulate what it is that we're wanting to say. And remember in the Gospels, when the blind people came to Jesus and they asked him, what is it you want me to do? And they said, sir, we want to have our sight. They didn't say, well, isn't it obvious what we want? It's possible that Jesus knew exactly what they wanted, but he wanted to hear them come out and say it. And they received their sight, and God invites us to ask, seek, and knock, but we must come to him and be straight with what we want of him. Sometimes we can beat around the bush with God, can't we? And we can use false modesty. But I can hear him saying, what are you requesting? And when we articulate what we want, then we can identify the answer when it comes, and not forgetting that Jesus says, seek first my kingdom, and then these things will be added to you. So if we come to him with the right heart, and he recognizes that, he is a father who so wants to answer our prayers. And when we're in line with him, those things are pleasing to him.
1: Well, John, yeah, I think that really speaks to the intimacy and the closeness that God desires with us in relationship. But in this case, with Nehemiah, you know, he's the guy who's going to rebuild the wall at Jerusalem. But in this context, what would you say is the importance of rebuilding the wall?
0: Yeah, it's a good question because walls don't have the same connotation for us now as they did then. In biblical times, you know, cities were all fortified with walls and they had these heavy gates to keep anyone out who didn't belong there. So a city without walls was a city without any military defense. And when Nehemiah learns that Jerusalem has no wall, it was like learning that they were in bandit territory with no weapons, no way of defending themselves. They had this restored temple and they were starting to bring themselves back to God. But Jerusalem is this place on a high promontory, which made it more defensible than if they were located on a plain, but still it doesn't have a wall. So they are vulnerable.
1: Mm-hmm. Oh yeah, absolutely. And let's talk about the enemies that potentially could have posed some problems for Persia.
0: Well, the Persians now had control of the same area that Babylon had before them, and that included Judea. And we see Nehemiah's adversaries accusing him of planning a rebellion or a revolution against the king. I remember those verses? We've come across Sanballat and Tobiah. And then there's Geshem, the Arab, who were among people who could have risen up. And so there, I guess that emphasizes the importance of ensuring that everything was in order in Jerusalem for the benefit of the Persian Empire. And Persia, by way of note, is modern-day Iran.
1: Well, John, lots of details in today's episode. So let's go ahead and try to summarize what we've learned in these two chapters.
0: Yeah, so we see this guy, Nehemiah, who is a trusted servant of King Artaxerxes, and he's moved by the plight of Jerusalem, and he wants to do something about it. And he seeks God's guidance, and he acts decisively, and then he inspires others to rebuild the city's wall, despite opposition. And so Nehemiah 1 and 2 just tell the story of the beginning of Nehemiah's mission to rebuild the walls, that crucial step in restoring the city's security and indeed its dignity after the Babylonian exile. And I think, you know, Esther, these chapters just highlight Nehemiah's faith, his leadership, and indeed his strategic approach to rebuilding Jerusalem's protective wall. And next time, we're going to see how fast this project is completed when the people put their minds to the task in hand.
1: This is Mission 66, a program that's heard in several languages around the world. And we want to thank you so much for your prayers and your financial partnership with this ministry as it allows us to continue reaching listeners across the world. 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
1: It's a beautiful day that the good Lord has made, and it's my pleasure to welcome you to this Thursday edition of TWR Pure Talk. My name is Onati. Wonderful to be with you, dear friend. And as we start off our time together now at 7 o'clock, we'll be turning our attention to Insight for Living with Chuck Swindoll, who has a series for us on Esther, a woman of strength and dignity. And today we will be overviewing or having a look at her story in a message called There She Goes, Miss Persia.
2: Because God doesn't leave us love notes in the sky, and since we can't see His caring hands, and because we pray to an invisible God, sometimes we're tempted to question His sovereign control. Today on Insight for Living, Chuck Swindoll traces the ordained footsteps of an Old Testament favorite. Chuck's series is called Esther, a Woman of Strength and Dignity. And in today's study, we're reminded that God is like a fresh breeze, always in motion and working His will, though invisible to the human eye.
3: Winston Churchill had an appointment with destiny. It was on the morning of May 10, 1939. The German army had invaded Holland and Belgium, and France was next. The King of England summoned Churchill and asked him to mobilize the government against Hitler and the Nazis. Churchill's journal records his feelings that fateful evening. I quote from that journal, "I felt as if I were walking with destiny, and that all my past life had been but a preparation for this hour and for this trial." Quite likely, Esther must have felt in a similar way when she heard Mordecai's words. "For if you remain silent at this time," he told her, "relief and deliverance will arise for the Jews from another place, and you and your father's house will perish. And who knows whether you have not attained royalty for such a time as this." We find those immortal words in Esther 4, verse 14. We could call that Esther's appointment with destiny. As the book of Esther opens, we sense God's hand moving events toward the moment when she would step forward and keep that appointment with destiny. I want to read a few verses from Esther 1 and then chapter 2. If you have your Bible, please turn to the first chapter of Esther. I'll begin with verse 1, reading from the New American Standard Bible. "Now it took place in the days of Ahasuerus, the Ahasuerus who reigned from India to Ethiopia over 127 provinces. In those days, as King Ahasuerus sat on his royal throne, which was at the citadel in Susa, in the third year of his reign, he gave a banquet for all his princes and attendants, the army officers of Persia and Media, the nobles and the princes of his provinces being in his presence." Verse 10, "On the seventh day, when the heart of the king was merry with wine, he commanded 7 eunuchs who served in the presence of King Ahasuerus to bring Queen Vashti before the king with her royal crown in order to display her beauty to the people and the princes, for she was beautiful. But Queen Vashti refused to come at the king's command, delivered by the eunuchs. Then the king became very angry, and his wrath burned within him." Now please drop down with me to verse 19, where we read what the king's advisor counseled him to do. "If it pleases the king, let a royal edict be issued by him, and let it be written in the laws of Persia and Media, so that it cannot be repealed, that Vashti may no longer come into the presence of King Ahasuerus. And let the king give her royal position to another who is more worthy than she. Now on to chapter 2, verse 1. After these things, when the anger of King Ahasuerus had subsided, he remembered Vashti and what she had done and what had been decreed against her. Then the king's attendants who served him said, "Let beautiful young virgins be sought for the king. Let the king appoint overseers in all the provinces of his kingdom, that they may gather every beautiful young virgin to the citadel of Susa, to the harem, into the custody of Haggai, the king's eunuch, who is in charge of the women, and let their cosmetics be given them. Then let the young lady who pleases the king be queen in place of Vashti." And the matter pleased the king, and he did accordingly.
2: 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Chuck titled today's message, "There She Goes, Miss Persia."
4: God is a specialist in turning the mundane into the meaningful. However, most of our days began rather predictably. We could probably enter into our diary the same three words day after day: no big deal. Days don't begin with divine skywriting. We aren't catapulted into the hours of the morning by some great movement of God where we can sense His presence or audibly hear His voice. However, some days that began rather uneventful lead into things unbelievable, indescribable. In fact, so different and unexpected, they change our whole lives. I heard this past week so many stories that emerged from that vast storm that swept across the Caribbean and on into the southeast section of our country. I heard about a young man who was living in New York, and his plans that day didn't seem that significant. He was to pack for a trip, which we have all done, and that's certainly not very eventful. However, that particular day, he was to fly down to what was later to become the center of the storm. He didn't know it at the time he made his plans. And it wasn't just your basic trip. He was going to meet his bride because they were going to get married within a few days. To his surprise, his bride's parents' home, where they were to meet, was completely destroyed in the meantime. Also, he got on the plane at LaGuardia Airport and wound up in the East River. It was the plane that never got airborne. And while he was not injured, was able to get off, it was, of course, an incredible experience for him, which caused him to be asked to be interviewed on this particular television talk show. He did make the trip, by the way, and in his own words, the limousine was 30 minutes late, which I think was absolutely predictable, knowing limousines as they are. And their plans were to honeymoon in the Virgin Islands, which I'm sure were changed. Now, stop and think about that fellow. He started the day expecting just your basic trip to meet a lovely young woman he was to marry, to be involved in a honeymoon that would be absolutely delightful, only to find all those plans changed. Most of us begin our days with the same song, second verse, and the next day, same song, third verse, and the next same song, fourth verse. Kind of mentality, when in fact God moves in and brings about a remarkable series of events we would have never guessed or been able to predict. God not only moves in unusual ways, He also moves, I'm convinced, on uneventful days. I think He is just as involved in the mundane events as He is in the miraculous. I believe His hand is in it all. To quote that great theologian, Howie Stevenson. God moves among the casseroles. I love that line. Just the basic events of life. Let me show you a case in point. Let me illustrate from the scriptures a perfect example of an unknown young woman whose life had nothing to do with the events we're going to spend our time looking at for the next number of minutes. And yet in God's tapestry, He was weaving together an unknown orphaned young woman into the life of the most powerful man in the Persian Empire. And He began in one of those same song, fourth verse kind of days, so familiar to a king, and yet life-changing for this young woman. My Bible is open to one of the most least read sections of the scriptures, the book of Esther. Turn, if you will, to this first chapter as we continue our study of this wonderful woman's life, which I say again begins in an uneventful manner. You could almost read it like you're reading a fairy tale to your children or grandchildren. Once upon a time, or maybe you would expect it to say something like, there once lived a great king in the land of Persia whose life was soon to touch an unknown orphan. While you're looking at this early part of Esther, let's do a quick little review from both Old and New Testament on days that seemed uneventful but became unbelievable. How about the day Christ was born? I'm convinced in my heart there wasn't one citizen in Judea who expected a life-changing event like that. Certainly not in this little town of Bethlehem. And yet before that day had ended, life, in fact, history was being reshaped. And if you like that one, how about the morning He was raised from the dead? Nobody expected that. Nobody, not even His 12. He had been placed in a grave as a corpse. The grave had been sealed with a Roman seal. A guard had been set on duty 24 hours a day. And yet when they arrived, that morning was the beginning of an unbelievable series of events that still haven't stopped occurring. I'll tell you another one. It's mentioned often in the New Testament, but it hasn't happened yet. It's the day Christ will return. School children will have their lunches packed and they'll be off to school. Traffic will choke the freeways. Merchants will be opening their doors to customers. The stock market will be abuzz with excitement and interest and activity, and suddenly He will split the sky, and the dead in Christ will be raised first, and there will be that incredible reunion that will leave this planet like it has never been before. No one will know the morning. It could be tomorrow. As a matter of fact, this very day could have been rather uneventful for you. Sort of another ho-hum, same old, no big deal kind of day, but before you go to bed tonight, He could come back. Over in the Old Testament, we have many days like this. How about that morning before the great waters covered the earth, and only Noah and his family found safety in a little ark? How about that morning that the bush began to burn and it wouldn't go out. And that shepherd, 80-year-old shepherd, who was convinced he would never again hear the voice of God, to say nothing of being commissioned to a big task, would be told he was to lead an exodus. How about the morning that Judean hillside, when a Jewish teenager was watching his father's sheep, and he finally heard before sundown his father's call, David, Samuel is here to speak to you. And he learned before dark he would be the next king of Israel. F.B. Meyer has said it so well. Fit yourself for God's service. Be faithful, he writes. He will presently appoint thee in some unlikely quarter, in a shepherd's hut or in an artisan's cottage. God has his prepared and appointed instrument. As yet the shaft is hidden in his quiver, in the shadow of his hand, but at the precise moment at which it will tell with the greatest effect, it will be produced and launched on the air. One of these mornings, God will step into your child's life and say, "This is the day I launch you." Some of us need to hear that today, don't we? One of these days, God will step on the earth scene and say, "This is your last day on earth, and we will die." But that day, like all other days, will begin with sort of a yawn, like the story begins, "Now it took place in the days of Ahasuerus, the same one who reigned from India to Ethiopia over 127 provinces." Here in this mundane historical account that would catch no one's attention. In fact, the New International Version says it this way: "This is what happened during the time of Xerxes, another king, another kingdom, another day, another year." If you have a pen in hand, mark something you wouldn't normally mark in the third year of his reign. Verse 3. He is at his royal throne, which is located at the capital of Persia. Some versions of the Bible read Shushan. Ours reads Susa. He was at the capital, which was sort of the Washington, D.C. of the world. He was in the third year of his reign. I want you to put that on the back burner of your mind. I'll come back to it before I'm through and point out the significance of it. It makes sense later on. He gave a banquet. Now, there's nothing new about banquets in nobility. That's common, standard operating procedure. He gave a banquet, however, that was like no other banquet. Observe the size of it. It was for all his princes and attendants, army officers of Persia, so there was military brass as well as nobility. The nobles and the princes of his provinces being in his presence. When he displayed the riches of his royal glory and the splendor of his great majesty for many days. Now look, 180 days. We're talking 6 months of banqueting. Yeah, you should laugh. I mean, this was enough to make Forbes' birthday party looked like a stingy potluck. This is 6 months of majesty and glory of the king. There are parades, there's celebration, there's music, there's dancing, there's eating, there's drinking, there's sleeping, there's relaxing, there's celebrating. It is like no other banquet. 180 days of it. When they all heard the praises of the king. By the way, inscriptions have been unearthed in which the king himself refers to himself in these terms. And I quote, "The great king, the king of kings, the king of the lands occupied by many races, the king of this great earth." I mean, he didn't suffer from modesty. Let's say that. He invited, however, another group and a larger group to a second banquet on the heels of the first. When those days were completed, we read in verse 5, the same king gave another banquet and it lasted 7 days. It was for all the people who were present in Susa, the capital, from the greatest to the least in the court of the garden of the king's palace. So now he opens the doors and lets anybody in, from the least to the greatest. And they must have come by the hundreds, maybe by the thousands. Think of that place. 7 days. Whoever wrote this was there. There were hangings of fine white and violet linen held by cords of fine purple linen on silver rings and marble columns. It sounds like an interior designer wrote this, doesn't it? There were couches of gold and silver on a mosaic pavement. There was marble. There was mother of pearl. There were precious stones. It was something to behold. And along with this, there was plenty of drinking. Drinks were served in golden vessels of various kind, and the royal wine was plentiful according to the king's bounty. Hold nothing back. Bring it on. Let them have all they want for 7 days. This went on. The drinking was done according to the law. There was no compulsion, for so the king had given orders to each official of his household that he should do according to the desires of each person. If you wanted to drink, great. If you wanted to drink a lot, great. If you didn't want to drink at all, that's fine. If you wanted to drink a little bit, it's all up to you. It's up to you. There's no compulsion. So there was freedom, there was banqueting, there was revelry, there was beauty. There was incredible display of majesty and power and riches. It was one of those heady kind of look how great we are type of settings. No one night black tie affair. This was a banquet to be remembered. The queen wasn't there. Apparently in the king's orders, there would not be the presence of Queen Vashti and her friends. So verse 9 tells us she gave a banquet for the women in the palace which belonged to King Ahasuerus. So in another part of this palace, she held her banquet. On the seventh day, when the heart of the king was merry with wine, the guy was soused. He was drunk. And while he was in this drunken, unrestrained mental state, he makes a command to his wise men that are at least listed here, the 7 eunuchs who served in his presence. And this is what he commanded. They were to bring Queen Vashti before the king, her royal crown, the original says turban, whatever. She was to wear her royal headpiece in order to display her beauty to the people and the princes, for she was beautiful. You can count on this. When Scripture says she's beautiful, it really means it. It isn't trying to show favor toward her because she's a queen. If she was ugly, it would probably say she was ugly. But when it says she's beautiful, it means she was a knockout. And she was to come wearing her royal headdress, and she was to display her beauty for all of his half-drunk friends to see. Now, some Jewish scholars wrestle with what this means. Some suggest it simply meant she was to come unveiled, which would have been scandal enough in a Persian court. Others suggest that she was to come wearing only her crown, which would have been another kind of scandal. She said no. Queen Vashti, verse 12, refused to come at the king's command. Alexander White, a writer of Old Testament and New Testament characters, does a masterful job with the book of Esther. Lifting a little section from what he has written. Whatever the royal order that came to her out of the banqueting hall exactly was, the brave queen refused to obey it. Her beauty was her own and her husband's. It was not for open show among hundreds of half-drunk men. I shall leave this part of the unsavory story veiled up in all the restrained and dignified language of the sacred writer. Doesn't that sound like something written in the 19th century? Isn't that beautiful? I won't let my imaginations run wild. Well, not being Alexander White, I did. And I'll tell you what, I admire Vashti. I admire Queen Vashti. Since when does submission mean that the wife is a sexual pawn in the carnal desires of her husband, no matter what they may be? It was never God's design that a wife submit to whatever extreme whims a husband may entertain. to carry out evil desires from his mind is to rob a woman of her dignity and to display her before a public that would have nothing in mind but lust is not submission, it's slavery. And it's still slavery. And it isn't right. And I applaud Vashti for her courageous decision. Marriage does not give a husband the right or the license to fulfill his basest fantasies by using his wife as a thing.
2: God's sovereignty isn't reserved for mountaintop moments. It operates just as powerfully in the mundane, the messy, and the morally complicated. Chuck Swindoll says there's much more to discover in the pages ahead. Esther's story is just the beginning. 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Esther and Nehemiah, two very different leaders, two very similar callings. Both were ordinary people handed an extraordinary moment. God used Esther to save a nation. God used Nehemiah to rebuild one. And while our current series has been focused on Esther's remarkable story, Chuck Swindoll has spent a lifetime studying leaders like these and drawing out the principles that never go out of style. I'm Bill Meyer. 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
1: Dr. David Jeremiah has been focusing on the work of the Holy Spirit in our lives and perhaps even revealing some things about the Holy Spirit that we did not know, may not have known. And so today we're going to continue with that conversation, looking at John 14, verse 22. We'll listen to that message right after we enjoy this song by Carmen. It's called Legendary Mission.

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1: If you tend to hesitate when it comes to participating in ministry, maybe your faith needs to be bolder. How can you strengthen it through the Holy Spirit? Today on Turning Point, Dr. David Jeremiah takes a closer look at Jesus' promise that believers would do even greater works than he did. If you're ready to take a bold step forward, listen as David concludes his message, The Work of the Spirit.
2: I am having a very difficult time restraining myself from just spending all of this radio time telling you all the things that God has done that I could never have imagined, things beyond anything I would ever be capable of because of the Holy Spirit at work in my life. The adventure of walking with the Lord Jesus Christ is one of the greatest experiences you can ever have. And you will never be able to guess ahead of time what he's going to do. People ask me all of the time, Dr. Jeremiah, did you ever dream when you started out that you would be on the radio all over the world? Of course not. But God took the beginning and took it to the place he wanted it to go through his ministry of the Holy Spirit. And when I look back and see the many places where he intervened that I could not possibly have known how to do the right thing, I'm overwhelmed. He is capable of doing greater things than you can imagine. If he can do greater things through you than Jesus did when he was on this earth, just imagine what that means. And we're going to have more of that in just a moment as we continue our discussion of John 14:22. Tomorrow here on Turning Point, we will begin a two-day discussion of the gifts of the Spirit, one of the most controversial parts of this discussion. In the meantime, don't forget to get your copy of the book, which is the resource for this month. It is a book that will help you learn about the Holy Spirit, and it will memorialize these truths that we're talking about with all of the scriptures and the illustrations, the places you need to look for additional material. This is a great asset to have in your library, and we want you to have it. It's yours for the asking for a gift of any size during the month of June. As I mentioned to you earlier, the month of June is a critical month for Turning Point because it's the last month in the financial year when we get our audit and when we find out how we're doing and what kind of resources we have for the future. Your part in all of this is so important. So if God has blessed you through Turning Point, consider how you might be a blessing to us during this important time. And we'll be so honored and happy to send you this book as well. Here is part two of The Work of the Holy Spirit. The message of reconciliation meets the basic needs of every man and woman, every boy and girl, and it meets those needs permanently and never has to be repeated. In miracles, only God's power and goodness are revealed, but in conversion, God's grace is revealed. Something that causes even the angels to look over the bowels of heaven and wonder. The message of the saving grace of God, men and women, is the greater message because it is the message that extended to the Gentiles and rolled outward across the world like a mighty tsunami wave. The death, burial, and resurrection of Jesus Christ have given to us in this generation the greatest message that has ever been communicated to any people at any time in any place. There's never been anything like it, and there never will be. At any time will there ever be anything like the gospel. It is called the eternal gospel, the good news. And you and I can show compassion and reach out to help people with their hurts. We can minister to them in their sorrow. We can assist them in dealing with terrible addictions and dysfunctional family situations. But if in the process we do not give them Jesus Christ and salvation, we have only postponed the inevitable. We have not helped them. Our message is greater because it is for eternity. Over the years of ministry, God has given me some wonderful friends, many of them here in this church and many of them here in the city, some of them spread across the nation. One of my best friends is a doctor who lives in Boone, North Carolina. He keeps in touch with me almost every other week or so. We talk on the phone. He started a group called Medical Missions. This group brings doctors together and helps them go to the mission field for 2 weeks at a time every summer. And my friend, he goes to Africa. I think he's in Africa almost more than he's here. Every time I try to get a hold of him, he's in Africa. And they go there and they perform surgeries and they help people there that would never get help if they didn't come, because there's just nothing like that for these people. One day he told me something I never forgot. He said, David, we used to go to Africa and do surgeries on the people that would come, broken limbs, dysfunctional faces. He said, one day it dawned on us that all we were doing was fixing them up, and we were making them healthier on their way to hell. If you don't give them the gospel, you're not helping them. He said, we made a commitment on that day that we would never do another surgery until we presented the gospel to the person who was getting the surgery, if they were capable of hearing it, and giving them an opportunity to receive Jesus Christ. What he was saying is, the physical is important, and it is true. Sometimes people don't care what we know unless they know how much we care. But if you only help people physically and don't give them the gospel, you haven't really helped them. You've only made them okay and till the inevitable, when they won't be okay for a long time. So I'm telling you that Jesus tells us one of the greater things about what we do is we don't just help people physically, and we do that as we can, but he's given to us the wonderful privilege of communicating the message of the gospel, which is life-changing. And some of you here today, you know what I'm talking about, because you remember what you were before Jesus Christ entered into your life and what he's done to make you a new person. So listen to me. One of the reasons why we can do greater works is because our message is a greater message. And then number two, we have a greater ministry. Think about this

and see a little strip of land at the edge of a great continental shelf. That little strip of land is Israel. Believe it or not, it is the size of New Jersey, the whole nation. During his lifetime, the Son of God was confined in his influence to a comparatively small section of that slice of Middle East. Do you know Jesus never left Israel? His whole ministry was in Israel. And if you've ever been to Israel, you know it's not a very big place. It's like a postage stamp. I did an event there some years ago, and we had so many people with us, we couldn't have the opening service in the same hotel. We had to split it up. And one was in one place, and one was about 25 miles away in another place. And they said, Dr. Jeremiah, we're going to have you speak in this service, and then we have a helicopter waiting for you, and we're going to take you to the other one for the other one. So I said, okay. I had no idea what I was getting into. The helicopter was located in the corner of a dark field with guards all around it, so nobody could get to it. I said, where's the lights? Oh, we can't turn the lights on. They might shoot us. Oh, my goodness. Got in the helicopter, and we flew, and in the dark, the pilot was saying, over there's Jordan. Over there's, and he talked about all the lands that were surrounding, and you could see them all from Israel. They're just surrounded by all these lands, and up until recently, especially, lands filled with people who hated the Jewish people. That's where Jesus was. He spent his whole time in that little postage stamp nation. At that time, the whole world was Israel. And yet, in just a little more than 300 years, Christianity closed all the temples in heathen Roman Empire and numbered its converts by the millions as the gospel spread beyond the borders of Israel and began to fill the world. And today there are billions of people who claim Christ as their Savior. And the ministry isn't confined to Israel. It's exploded across the nation. I just spent 3 days with people who helped us take that message to these nations. And I told them, and I say this humbly, I believe, I now speak 19 different languages. I only know English, but I speak 19 different languages. Because through AI, they take my voice, it's my voice, and they put it into the language of other nations. They coordinate my lips with the words. And I'm telling you people, if you would see it, you would think David Jeremiah is speaking in Chinese, and I'm not. But the message is being preached in all these places, and they're just getting started. I'm gonna have more languages next time I talk to you about this, because we're working on it really hard. What I'm saying is, we carry the ministry of the gospel to the ends of the earth. Jesus didn't do that. Jesus ministered in Israel. He never left Israel. But he empowered his disciples to go into all the world and preach the gospel. And he has told us that's our responsibility, each of us, to find a way to leverage the gospel for the whole world. And that's why we have radio and why we have television, and that's why we do social media and why we write books, is because we're trying to reach as many people as we can with the gospel. That's what Jesus has empowered us to do. These are the greater works he's given us to do because he went to the Father. And isn't it interesting? He went to the Father and put his DNA in every single Christian who's still on this earth. His DNA is the Holy Spirit. Isn't that something? While he was in Israel, he was confined in his own body. When he went to heaven, he said, I'm going to give you all the Holy Spirit. And the Holy Spirit came on the day of Pentecost, and now every single person who believes in Jesus Christ has the Holy Spirit living in them, and they can carry the message of Christ wherever they go. I pray a prayer sometimes when I get up in the morning, Lord Jesus, help me to take the influence of Christ wherever I go today. And all of us can do that. And when we do that, we're doing the greater works that Jesus said we would do, because we're going where he did not go, but he sent us as his representatives. Today, our words are carried across the entire globe. I do not preach in a small corner of Israel. When I preach, I speak in a large city. But even more amazing is how, through the blessing of modern technology, these messages are recorded and shared around the world instantly, continuously, almost endlessly, through many different channels. When we did the campaign on the Great Disappearance, on the Rapture, you remember that book a couple of books ago? After it was all over, some of the staff people came to me and said, we have calculated this, and these are actual numbers. The campaign for the Great Disappearance touched 300 million people around the world.
How can you do that? Because Jesus said, greater works will you do than I did, because I'm

0: going to the Father, and I'm sending the Holy Spirit, and He will help you do these works. I remember when television first appeared, and I know some of you remember that too, because you're older than I am. But, you know, I don't know if you remember this, when that first happened, those of us who were conservative Christians, we weren't sure that was a good thing. I know my dad wasn't sure it was a good thing. We didn't get a television for a long time after it became available. And when we did, my father used to sit on the bench, and every time a commercial came on, he'd go and shut the thing down. He was afraid it'd be a beer commercial or a cigarette commercial. I mean, that was his exercise for the night. Sit on the couch, go turn it off, sit on the couch. There were no remotes back then, remember? And I remember hearing people preach about television being the result of the prince of the power of the air, that it was satanic and it was no use and you didn't want to do television. And of course, it was like anything else. It is whatever you use it to be. And we finally got over that and realized that while it was a tool that could hurt people, it was a wonderful tool that could help people. And we began to do television ministry, and God uses that. And we use every form of communication, television, radio, print, podcasts, social media, live streams, apps, whatever comes next, we use it to proclaim the gospel. And this will surprise you, we're even on TikTok. And I say the farther the better, the faster the better, the sooner the better, until Jesus comes back. What Jesus was saying to his disciples was this: while I was on this earth, I was localized. I could only touch individual men and women in my travels and speak to a few local audiences. But believe me, after I am gone and the Holy Spirit comes to fill my disciples, my ministry will be as far spread as Christians are. So wherever there is a Christian, there is Christ. And wherever there's a believer, there's ministry. We have a greater message. We have a greater ministry. And then one more thing, we have greater miracles. I can almost hear some of you say, okay, I've been with you so far, Pastor, but now the miracle thing, I'm not into that. How could there be greater miracles than the one we've heard you talk about already? So let me suggest to you that the Lord Jesus, while he was on this earth, never saw a conversion like that of Saul of Tarsus. He never saw a revival like the great awakenings that have shaken our world. The miracle of conversion is indeed a grade A miracle. It is the greatest miracle there is. Do you believe that? Just think about what happens when someone comes to Christ. A person who once lived closed from God, self-centered and without direction, becomes alive to God. The one who was spiritually dead is now filled with joy and peace through the power of the Holy Spirit. A life that was once in chaos now has order and meaning and purpose. He's born again, a miracle of grace and a living testimony to the God who creates and saves. Wow. That's what happens when a person receives Jesus. That's what happened to you when you said yes to him. You were a closed system and you became an open system. You were chaos and now you are a new creation. The longer God gives me the opportunity to preach and teach, the more overwhelmed and amazed I am that he does what he does through the salvation of souls. By his grace, he works in human hearts in ways you and I can never comprehend. Sometimes we hear the stories and we say, how in the world could that have happened? He can take a person who is going totally the wrong direction and in a moment of time through an encounter with Jesus Christ, radically change that person and set him on a road to happiness in his heart. Jesus Christ is the only one who can do that. And that is the miracle he's called us to participate in. We spread throughout our neighborhoods, our nation, and our world as ambassadors of the gospel of Jesus Christ. And wherever that gospel is preached, wherever someone comes to Christ, the greatest miracle that ever happens on the earth is happening in the life of that person. They are changed for eternity. And I tell you again what Billy Graham said, they will live as long as God. Amen. The power behind the greater works is also expressed in this passage. How do we go about the greater works? If you read this passage of Scripture, you won't have any doubt about it. John 14 says, most assuredly I say to you, he who believes in me, the works that I do, he will do also. And greater works than these he will do, because I go to my Father. And whatever you ask in my name, that I will do, that the Father may be glorified in the Son. If you ask anything in my name, I will do it. The greater works are accomplished through prayer. I never go anywhere that people don't come up and say to me, Dr. Jeremiah, we pray for you every day. You have no idea the power that is in that. We wouldn't be where we are, doing what we're doing, touching the people we touch, if people didn't pray. And the Lord has honored these prayers, and I believe with all my heart that the secret to all that God has done and all that he's going to do is found in the power of prayer. And I promise you, when we pray, our dreams will be greater than our memories. It is exciting to me to understand what begins to happen as we pray. Take another look at that verse. Jesus said, "And whatever you ask in my name, that I will do." If you ask anything in his name, he will do it. That's no small distinction. I mean, sometimes Christians get weary because we forget. And I want you to read this carefully because we often misread this verse. Listen carefully. We think God wants us to do his work for him. So we pray, "Lord, I'm praying to you to help me do this work." But that's not what the verse says. Listen to what the verse says. "And whatever you ask in my name, I will do it." God doesn't want us to do it. He wants to do it through us. If we keep trying to do it ourselves, we're going to get worn out. We're going to get really tired, really weary. We aren't capable of doing God's work, but God wants to do his work through us. And he says, if you ask anything in my name, it doesn't say you will be able to do it. He says, if you ask anything in my name, watch out, I'll do it. I'll do it through you. I'll do it for you. I'll do it by you. I remember hearing about a preacher some years ago who said he could build a great church if there was no God. I'm not sure that's a compliment. Sometimes we do commendable, praiseworthy things in the energy of our flesh. But when God begins to do the work through us, it is an entirely different proposition altogether. Incredible things begin to happen, things we never dreamed would happen. We've had some things like that happen to us in the last few days, things we could never have dreamed would be possible. So I tell you, the possibility of greater works and the promise of it and the power behind it, the priority of the greater works. A long time ago, a pastor of the Moody Church in Chicago made this statement. He said, "Never undertake more Christian work than can be covered in continual prayer." Good counsel, and I have a feeling that many of us are over our limit. I have a feeling that many churches are well over their limit. Oh, how we need to grasp the priority of prayer. I have no idea what is going to happen in and through this ministry because I'm not going to do it. God's going to do it through me. As we pray, God will show us what he's doing, and we'll get under the spout. There's a wonderful truth that you live your life by. Find out what God is doing and get in on it. Find out where God is blessing and be a part of it. You don't have to look very far. You can figure that out yourself. The reason I'm excited about it is because I know God's vision for you and for me, for my family and your family, for my city and your city, is greater than our own individuals could ever be. When I started out to do what I'm doing, I was preaching in a little church in Thurston, Ohio as a young college man. 35 people showed up every Sunday religiously. It reminded me as I look back over my life and over the years what God has done, how he has taken the little things you do and you do them faithfully, and pretty soon those little things become other things and you do those faithfully and then other things happen. That's the story of ministry. You don't just show up one day and all of a sudden you have the immeasurable blessing of God. You trust God for every day to do what you know he wants you to do. And sometimes it's an incidental thing, but listen to God. He will tell you, I know that for a fact. If you ask God to direct you and lead you, he will do it. You may not like what he tells you to do, but he will do it and you can count on it. And so often in the past, I've concentrated on this goal and that goal, and I'm really into goals and objectives and plans, but I believe that people should not concentrate as much as they do on the goal, but more on the power. God will help you do this. So what I want to leave with you today as we close our minds around this passage is this. Let's don't short circuit what God wants to do in our life. You know, God would do much more in the lives of his people except for unbelief. The one thing that keeps God from doing his work, God won't bless unbelief. If we don't believe God will do it, he won't do it. If you trust him to do it, you better be ready because the surprise is about to come. We have to put our feet in the water before God calls the water back. We have to take the first step. We can't just wait. Now, let's see what God does, and if he does something, maybe I'll be a part of it. No, you have to be bold in your faith, and you have to pray this prayer. Lord, help me today to do the greater works that you talked about in John 14. Show me some people who need Jesus and let me help them come to Jesus. Some people who might come to church and hear about Christ and become Christians. Some children who need to go to Sunday school, but they need somebody to take them. All of these things that God puts in our hearts to do. You know what I'm talking about. It's different for every one of us. God has a unique plan for your life and for mine. I have no idea what is going on in your life, but He wants to work through His Spirit and help you do the greater works. You're not going to find a framed copy of it hanging on the wall in some office. God is going to do it in His own way, in startling, unexpected ways, as we trust Him, and you will probably be surprised when it happens. Someone once told me, if it makes sense, it's probably not from God. If it's logical, probably God didn't tell you to. If you're always doing the logical things, God's probably not in the equation. Say, God, help me to do something outside of the box for You. Help me to leverage what You've equipped me to do for the kingdom and for the glory of Christ. And when we do that, we will see revival. We will see salvation. We will see the blessing of God. Nothing that is ever needed will be in lack, but we will have all that God promised for us. That is my prayer for us as we reach out across the world. I remind you of a very special statement that's a part of our DNA. Here it is. The light that shines the farthest has to shine the brightest at home. If we're going to reach the world, it starts with us. We have to be the bright light here first before we can touch the world. And we are that by the grace of God. I think about our candle lighting ceremony that we have every year on Christmas Eve, and it's such a testimony to what happens with one light coming down the center aisle and then little by little all the lights being lit until the room is filled with the glory of light. And we sing that little song, "This Little Light of Mine, I'm Gonna Let It Shine." Hide it under a bushel? No, I'm gonna let it shine. Men and women, that's what God has called us to do. Let's ask God to help us shine like we never have, holding our lights up high, making a difference in people's lives around us for the glory of Christ and for the salvation of many. And God bless us as we do it. And all God's people said, amen. The end of that message, I told you, was pretty unusual. And if you've never heard John 14:22 before, you probably are still kind of shaking your head, because it is an incredible, incredible truth with possibilities that go beyond anything you and I can imagine. Tomorrow, we're going to learn about the gifts of the Spirit. The Bible says that the Holy Spirit has given gifts to the body of Christ. Everybody who's a Christian has a spiritual gift. I don't care who you are or how ungifted you may feel. You are a gifted child of God, and we'll learn about it tomorrow and Monday here on Turning Point. We are thankful for the opportunity that we have to bring this teaching into your home, into your car, wherever you listen. I meet people all over the world who tell me they've been listening to Turning Point for years. Some of them tell me their grandparents listened, their parents listened, they got saved listening, their children got saved listening. The Word of God, so powerful. Thanks for joining us. See you next time.
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5: Praying effectively is something music artist Sean Rodriguez has discovered on his faith journey. 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
6: 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And that's where it gets hard. When prayer becomes more than just words to God, and it becomes that emotional connection where you're just saying like, oh God, like, it even pains me to say this if I'm being honest, but I want your will over my own, because I know that what you bring is going to be far greater than anything that I could bring.
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8: Mission 66 today, we'll experience how bold leadership begins with prayer as we look at Nehemiah chapters 1 to 2, guided by our teacher John Matthews and host Esther Sisulu. And we'll learn about Nehemiah's courage, his focus and trust while starting the mission to rebuild Jerusalem's wall. And Mission 66 is where faith meets action, and we'll see how leadership takes prayer and courage. And we'll walk in Nehemiah's footsteps today on Mission 66. If you missed out on the morning broadcast at 6:30, you can tune in later on today at 6 p.m. Right now, though, we'll be joining J. Vernon McGee in Through the Bible as we study through Genesis chapter 40.

0: the Bible has as many parallels in his life to that of the Lord Jesus, and no one is as much like the Lord as Joseph. Welcome to Through the Bible. That's what our teacher, Dr. J. Vernon McGee, tells us in this leg of our journey through the Old Testament book of Genesis. I'm Steve Schwetz, your host, and like me, I'm sure that you're learning a great lesson from Joseph, too. The bottom line, God's plan and purpose for our lives isn't always what we choose, but he is always faithful. But before we get to that, let's celebrate God's faithfulness as we read this letter from Alexis in Kansas. She wrote, "Today marks the beginning of my sixth trip on the Bible bus. It's hard to believe that I am one of the old timers now. I feel that the more I learn, the less I know. Someone once asked me why I keep listening over and over again. I told them that I hear something different each time because I'm someone different each time. The young newlywed with small children heard much different things than this old married lady with almost flown young adults. It also amazes me how accurate Dr. McGee is when he is discussing the current times. Sometimes I say to myself, if he could only see what has happened since then. I pray with the World Prayer Team. It has blessed me so much to read the stories and pray for people around the world and for the ministry. I'm looking forward to several more trips, so please keep the bus rolling." Well, like Alexis, have you been riding the Bible bus maybe for a while? What would you share with someone just climbing aboard today? And if you're new, what brought you here? And how's God working in your life as we study his word together? Well, you know we'd love to hear your story. Let's pray and open God's word together. Heavenly Father, thank you for your promise that all things work together for good for those who love God. Like Joseph, Lord, help us to surrender our lives to you today. In Jesus' name, amen. Here's our study of Genesis 40 on Through the Bible with Dr. J. Vernon McGee.
1: Now, here in the 40th chapter, we have a section here that, frankly, it doesn't seem to advance the story of Joseph. Rather, it seems to slow it down to absolutely no movement at all. We see Joseph now in prison, and he's delayed and circumscribed by the ingratitude of the chief butler of Pharaoh. Here he is in prison. The question arises, well, what about him? Well, may I say to you, all of this is accomplishing God's plan and purpose in his life, as we're going to see now as we get into this chapter. Well, we said at the beginning that no person in the Bible has so many parallels in his life to that of the Lord Jesus, and there's no one so much like the Lord as Joseph is. And let me pick up, I made that contrast the other day, or rather comparison the other day. Now let's look at some more. We mentioned the other day that Joseph was sent to his brethren. The Lord Jesus was sent to his brethren. He said, "I've been sent to the lost sheep, the house of Israel." And Joseph was hated by his brethren without a cause. The Lord Jesus was hated by his brethren without a cause. And Joseph was sold by his brethren. The Lord Jesus Christ was sold by one of his brethren, and Joseph was sold for 20 pieces of silver. The Lord Jesus was sold for 30 pieces of silver, and the brethren plotted to kill him. His own brethren plotted to kill Joseph, and the brethren of the Lord Jesus plotted to kill him. Came unto his own received him not. He was put in the pit, and that was to be a place of death, you'll recall, for him. The Lord Jesus was crucified. Joseph was raised up out of that pit. The Lord Jesus was raised up the third day. Joseph obeyed his father, and the Lord Jesus obeyed his father. "I do always the things that please him," the Lord said. And Joseph, his father sent him to seek his brethren. And the Lord Jesus Christ, we're told that he came to do the will of God, and he came to seek his brethren. And Joseph was mocked by his brethren. "Behold, this dreamer cometh." The Lord Jesus was mocked by his brethren. "If he be the Christ, let him come down now from the cross." And the brethren refused to receive Joseph, and the brethren of the Lord Jesus refused to receive him. And Joseph, they took counsel to kill him, and the Lord Jesus, they plotted his death. And in Joseph's life, his coat was returned to his father, dripping with blood, and they took the coat of the Lord Jesus and gambled for it. And Joseph, after being sold into Egypt, he was lost sight of for many years, Christ ascended up into heaven, and he says, "Ye'll see me no more." And he was tempted, Joseph was, by the world, the flesh, and the devil, and he resisted. The Lord Jesus was tempted by the world, flesh, and the devil, and he won. And Joseph, he became the Savior of the world during this period, physically, of course, and Christ is the Savior of the world today. The parallels there, I think, are indeed striking, and we need to note them, of course. Now let's get into this 40th chapter, and we'll notice something here. Last time, I think I ended with a question, how could it be the will of God for him to be put in prison now? And you'll recall that he was put in prison. Actually, this fellow Potiphar, someone's raised the question with me, I don't think that he believed his wife at all. Certainly wasn't a happy home. She called him he, you know, that wasn't very complimentary. And Potiphar actually had no confidence in his wife. Why, if he had, he would have put Joseph to death immediately. There'd been no ifs and ands about him. What he did was just put him into prison and forget about it. This man, I think, recognized the kind of wife he had, but he's sure to be pitied to be married to her. But all of this is working to the advantage of Joseph. Somebody says, well, wait a minute. How can it do that? Here he is now sold into slavery and unjustly accused, and now he's put in prison and forgotten. How do you interpret that? Well, I interpret that the Word of God is certainly being fulfilled and the will of God is accomplished in his life. The thing is that this man, Joseph, is kept in prison for a definite purpose, God's purpose. Suppose that when he's going to interpret the dream of the butler, and suppose the butler, when he got out, did as he promised he'd do. He went into Pharaoh on behalf of Joseph and said, this young fella's in there and he's accused falsely and you ought to let him out of prison. Well, the night he had his dream and needed someone to interpret it and someone to become prime minister of Egypt, why, Joseph at that time would have been halfway back to the promised land. He would have been long gone from the land of Egypt. But you see, he's here and being kept here, detained for a purpose. You see the hand of God working in this man's life all the way through. Joseph, hated by his brethren without a cause, delivered him to the Gentiles. He couldn't defend himself, though he's unjustly accused. The Lord Jesus was delivered by his own to the religious rulers, who in turn delivered him to the Gentiles. And he was innocent. And Pilate, like Potiphar, didn't believe the accusation against Jesus, found him innocent, and scourged him. You see, Joseph had to suffer because this man, Potiphar, had to put up a front there at the court of Pharaoh. And Joseph found favor inside of the jailer here. And we find that the Roman centurion said, truly, this is the Son of God. And Joseph was numbered with the transgressors. And he was a blessing to the butler, and he was judgment for the baker. And you remember the Lord Jesus was crucified between two thieves. One was judged and the other was blessed. And you'll notice as we go through now chapter 40, Joseph gives all the glory to God. Now with all of that in mind, it's very important now to look at the wording of this chapter here, which seems again, as if it's not advancing the action here at all. And it came to pass after these things that the butler of the king of Egypt and his baker had offended their lord, the king of Egypt. And Pharaoh was wroth against two of his officers, against the chief of the butlers and against the chief of the bakers, and he put them in ward in the house of the captain of the guard under the prison, the place where Joseph was bound. And friends, that wasn't any accident, you see. But what does this reveal? Well, it reveals, first of all, the arbitrary and dictatorial position and policy that Pharaoh of Egypt had, chief of the bakers, and he put them in ward in the house of the captain of the guard under the prison, the place where Joseph was bound. And friends, that wasn't any accident, you see. But what does this reveal? Well, it reveals, first of all, the arbitrary and dictatorial position and policy that Pharaoh of Egypt had. I do not know what the baker did. Maybe burnt the biscuits for breakfast. I don't know. But for some little whim on the part of Pharaoh, he puts him in prison. Now, what did the butler do? Well, it may be that he was bringing up a glass of wine to hand to Pharaoh, and he stumped his toe and spilled it on a Persian rug that was there. I don't know, but he did something, and it must have been rather minor. And because of that, why, here these two, the butler and the baker, are in prison, and they're put right in there where Joseph is. Now, Joseph occupies a good position there in the prison, even. Everywhere the man went, his ability certainly was recognized. And the scripture says a man's gift makes room for him. And certainly that was true for Joseph, though he was a slave and now a prisoner. Poor fellow, you say. Well, God's moving in his life with a definite purpose. Now, we find that though he's put next to these men, they're put there for 3 days. Actually, that's very temporary. Any other person that had gone through what Joseph has gone through and had been put in that prison, they'd give up. But he didn't give up, friends. That's not the way that he did things. And we're going to see that now in just a few moments. Now, will you notice? And the captain of the guard, I'm reading verse 4, chapter 40 of Genesis. And the captain of the guard charged Joseph with them, and he served them, and they continued a season in the war. Now Joseph got acquainted with

0: with them, you see, because he had charge of them, and it was his business to take care of them while they were in prison. Now, verse 5, and they dreamed a dream, both of them, each man his dream, in one night, each man according to the interpretation of his dream, the butler and the baker of the king of Egypt, which were bound in the prison. And Joseph came in unto them in the morning, looked upon them, and behold, they were sad. Joseph came in. He was an optimistic type individual himself, always very bright and sharp. And he goes in, and these two fellows who occupy a position with Pharaoh, sitting there very doleful, with a very dark look upon their faces and a dark brown taste in their mouths. And so they were sad. And he asked Pharaoh's officers that were with him in the ward of his lord's house, saying, wherefore look ye so sadly today? And they said unto him, we've dreamed a dream, and there is no interpreter of it. And Joseph said unto them, do not interpretations belong to God? Tell me them, I pray you. Now Joseph gives God all the glory in all of this. And later on, we'll find another young Hebrew in a foreign court, and we'll do the same thing, give God the glory. And I wish today that I could get over to Christians the thought that anything that you do for the Lord, make sure that God gets the glory for it. One of the reasons that many of us are not blessed as much as the Lord would like to bless us is because when we do receive some wonderful thing, we take it for granted, and we do not give God the glory for it. And we ought to do that. We need to give God the glory. And so here, why he should give God the glory, and he does. Do not interpretations belong to God? Tell me them, I pray you. And the chief butler told his dream to Joseph, and said to him, in my dream, behold, a vine was before me, and in the vine were three branches, and it was as though it budded, and her blossom shot forth, and the clusters thereof brought forth ripe grapes. And Pharaoh's cup was in his hand, and I took the grapes and pressed them into Pharaoh's cup, and I gave the cup unto Pharaoh's hand. And Joseph said unto him, this is the interpretation of it, the three branches of 3 days. Yet within 3 days shall Pharaoh lift up thine head and restore thee unto thy place, and thou shalt deliver Pharaoh's cup into his hand after the former manner when thou wast his butler. You see, it's interesting that in these dreams that in the Old Testament, you don't have God moving that way after you have the canon of Scripture, after the New Testament is concluded. We don't need that today, but God did speak in this day through dreams, and he spoke in the language that these people could understand. A butler would understand about serving wine, because that's what he did to Pharaoh, that he served him, and that would be something he could understand. Also, you remember later on that old King Nebuchadnezzar had a dream of an image. He was certainly acquainted with images, with idols. Now we find here that this is the interpretation. Joseph here interprets the dream. He says that you're going to be restored in 3 days. He said, now when you are, verse 14, but think on me when it shall be well with thee, and show kindness, I pray thee, unto me, and make mention of me unto Pharaoh, and bring me out of this house. And poor Joseph said, look, they put me way back here in the prison. I'm so far back in the prison that they just have to pump water to me. I'm just forgotten, and I will stay here and rot unless somebody moves in my behalf. Now, you're going to be out of here in 3 days. I've interpreted your dream. Don't forget me. And he promised he wouldn't. Verse 15, Joseph is still speaking. For indeed I was stolen away out of the land of the Hebrews, and here also have I done nothing that they should put me into the dungeon. When the chief baker saw that the interpretation was good, he said unto Joseph, I also was in my dream, and behold, I had three white baskets on my head. And in the uttermost basket there was of all manner of baked meats for Pharaoh, and the birds did eat them out of the basket upon my head. And Joseph answered and said, this is the interpretation thereof. The three baskets are 3 days. Yet within 3 days shall Pharaoh lift up thy head from off thee, shall hang thee on a tree. The birds shall eat thy flesh from off thee. Now that's the interpretation for the baker. And he speaks to him in the language he understands. He sees these baskets that are filled with these little cookies, sweetmeats, baked meats. This is the language the man would understand. Now Joseph interprets it for them. And he tells him that, but it's not going to be good for you. In 3 days he'll take you out and hang you, and the birds are going to eat your flesh. Now, verse 20. It came to pass the third day, which was Pharaoh's birthday, that he made a feast unto all his servants. And he lifted up the head of the chief butler and of the chief baker among his servants. And he restored the butler unto his butlership again, and he gave the cup unto Pharaoh's hand. But he hanged the chief baker, as Joseph had interpreted to them. Yet did not the chief butler remember Joseph, but forgot him. Now, the poor boy is really in a predicament. Here he is. Not only a slave, but one that's been falsely accused, but that doesn't mean that the bars on the prison are not just as hard as they are as if he were guilty, and the lock is just as difficult to get through than the poor boy is here, and it was the purpose of Potiphar just to forget him. That's the way he covered up the scandal that was in his own home. In fact, his wife was unfaithful, and this is the way he covered up, and poor Joseph had to pay for it. His one glimmer of light was that the butler would remember him to Pharaoh. And this seemed to be such a marvelous way of getting the ear of Pharaoh and getting him out of prison. But that butler, the minute he got out, he's so elated with that, goes back to his job and forgets all about poor Joseph. Well, Joseph is not discouraged, but he did not know the details. But you see, God wants to leave him there, friends, for a purpose. Suppose that the butler had gone in to Pharaoh enthusiastically and said, say, I tell you, there's a prisoner down there who ought not to be there. He's innocent. He's been falsely accused, and he interpreted my dream for me. I sure'd appreciate it, Pharaoh, if you'd just let him out. Suppose Pharaoh let him out. Don't you see what would have happened, friends? He'd have been back in the home of his father Jacob by the time that Pharaoh needed him to interpret his dream. So God's just going to keep him around, and it's a good place to keep him. You'll know where to find him if you leave him there in that prison. That's what he does. And yet Joseph believed that God was moving in his life. Have you ever stopped even at this point to want to put down those things that are discouraging experiences, and yet there were certain fruits to the faith of this man Joseph. He had a real faith through it all. Well, let me give you a list here. First of all, Joseph was faithful in every relationship. Have you ever noticed that? In every relationship of life, he was faithful. We find that he was faithful to Potiphar. He was faithful to him. And we find out that when he's in prison, that he was faithful there to the keeper of the prison. We find that he was faithful to God. He always gave God the glory. And he's faithful to the keeper of the prison, which we've mentioned. Now, we're also going to see that he's faithful to Pharaoh a little later on. And he's also faithful to his own brethren. And it made him faithful. I believe that if you're genuinely a believer, you're going to be faithful. Now, we're living in a day when I think one of the most tragic things is happening is the fact there's so few Christians you can depend on today. I have a friend, he's head of a large Christian organization. He and I had an occasion to be sitting together alone in a foreign city, just he and I. And he was telling me something of his problems that he had. and he has a tremendous organization. And he went on to say how few men he could really trust in his organization. And it's a Christian organization. How many men are in that position today? There's so few that are faithful, and there's so few Christians that are faithful today. And we thank God for those that are faithful. And I've always thanked the Lord that he at least put around me, everywhere I've ever been, a few faithful ones that I tell you they are the dear ones that are great encouragement. Joseph was that kind of a man. And we find that his faith did something else. He was possessed with an optimistic outlook on life under all the trials and temptations. Down in the pit, in Potiphar's house, and now in prison. And then Joseph had a sympathetic and kindly attitude toward everyone. His faith did that. You notice how kind he was, actually, to the butler and to the baker. And later on, we'll see to his brethren. And then another thing that his faith did for him made him a very humble man. He gave God the glory in all the relationships and situations of this life. What a wonderful person that he is. What did it? Well, he believed God, just as his father Abraham had. And this is the fruit that worked out in his own life. So that now this man is in the back of the prison, down in the dungeon, and he's forgotten, it would seem. But someone hadn't forgotten. God hadn't forgotten him. And God was working in his life. Now, friends, that has a message for you and me. And let me just suggest it here in closing. And that is, I do not know what your circumstances are right now. But I do know, judging from the letters we get, there's some of you in a hard place. As one man said to me, I'm between a rock and a hard place. And things look dark. You don't see the way out. And you really wonder whether God cares. Well, the reason God's given us this story of Joseph is he wants you to know that he cares and that he's moving in your life. And if you're his child and he's not judging you for some particular sin you committed, he's permitting this to happen to you for your good. And even if he's judging you, it's going to be for your good. You can't miss how wonderful our God is. And so until next time, may the Lord richly bless you, my beloved.
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0: Speaking hope to the world and speaking hope to you. This is TWR Pure Talk. What a wonderful song there by Don Moen, singing Worthy. You are worthy, and he's worthy of all our praise. Let it not be the rocks that shout out of the goodness of God, but us who have the voice, let us declare that he is worthy. Well, friend, I hope you enjoyed that song, and we'll have so much more good music coming up right through our lineup here on TWR Pure Talk. And we're now going to turn our attention to Hope Has a Name with Dr. Peggy Banks and Babby Mason as they talk about what a leader is. And then at 8:45, we'll hear from Dick Saunders as he teaches us today in the program Rendezvous.
1: Welcome to Hope Has a Name with TWR Women of Hope Global Ministry Director Dr. Peggy Banks and singer-songwriter and author Babby Mason. What is a leader? And who is qualified to lead? The answers may surprise you. Let's listen in as Dr. Peggy and Babby take on this topic in their conversation today.
2: Hello, I'm Dr. Peggy Banks, and I'm here with my friend Babby Mason.
3: Hello, Dr. Peggy Banks.
2: Nice to see you again, my friend.
3: So good to see you, my friend.
2: This topic that we've been talking about, what it means to wait on the Lord as he's working in our lives, and maybe we don't see anything changing, and what's really going on, is a topic I want to continue talking about, because there's some real practical things that we can do as we are being trained up, if you will, prepared for that work that God is going to give us to do and call us to do. So just like any other kind of professional athlete who has to learn the sport and start practicing the sport and practice for years and years and years in order for his performance to reach a level that's professional, takes many years and much discipline. So how does that translate into our lives, Babby, as women in ministry, women who are seeking the Lord and wanting to be good wives, good mothers, good employees, good bosses? How does that translate into our lives? Let's talk about that.
3: You know, Dr. Peggy, when I think of practice and practicality, I think of playing the piano.
2: Mm-hmm.
3: I took a lot of years of piano.
2: Yeah, I took 1 year. That's why you're a lot better than I am.
3: But see, you're a lot better at something else, like, you know, yes, racquetball, right, and athletics and, yeah, aerobics, and, you know, so it's, yes, the same principle.
2: Yes, yes.
3: I remember when I first started playing the piano, I played in the key of C. You know, those people that are musicians know that in the key of C, you play all the white notes, you know, basically.
2: Okay.
3: You can formulate, you know, a C chord, F chord, a G chord. You can play basic piano without having to bump into what we call accidentals or black notes or flats or sharps. Okay. It's real easy to play in the key of C. But as you transpose and you take what you've learned to other keys, you have to navigate the black notes.
2: Okay.
3: And meaning it's more difficult. Mm-hmm. It's more difficult to play a major scale in the key of B because you have to navigate black notes, sharps, and flats.
2: Right.
3: But it takes practice. On the very first day, it might feel a little awkward to play in the key of B, but if you keep playing in the key of B over and over and over again, pretty soon you can play in the key of B, and you can play in the key of F, in the key of G, in the key of D, in the key of A flat. Mm-hmm. And after a while, now I've been playing the piano now for almost 50 years. I can play in pretty much every key with my eyes closed.
2: Oh, wow.
3: But my point is that it takes practice. And at first, practice is difficult. But over time, with discipline and not only practice, but application, because you have to take what you've learned and put it out there sooner or later,
2: yeah,
3: on a stage.
2: Right.
3: You know, you learn to lead, but sooner or later, what do leaders do? They lead people.
2: Yes,
3: you know,
2: there's right. Right. If there's nobody following you, then you're
3: probably not a leader.
2: Right. Exactly. Exactly.
3: But there are people following you.
2: Yes.
3: And there are people following the Apostle Paul.
2: Right.
3: Because he says in the book of Philippians, chapter 4, the 9th verse, he says those things, which in verse 8, I'll just go back to verse 8. Mm-hmm. He says, finally, brethren, whatsoever things are true, whatsoever things are honest, whatsoever things are just, whatsoever things are pure, whatsoever things are lovely, whatsoever things are of good report, if there be any virtue And if there be any praise, think on those things which you have both learned and received and heard and seen in me do.
2: Mm-hmm.
3: And the God of peace shall be with you.
2: Yeah.
3: And I mean, that is such a powerful statement, because Paul is actually showing us how to lead.
2: Mm-hmm.
3: He's actually showing us how to follow.
2: Right.
3: He's saying, whatever you've seen me do, whatever you've heard me say, and that is such a powerful testimony of a man who has placed his confidence in the Lord. He's confident in his gifts, and he is saying, follow me, do what I do, follow me as I follow Christ.
2: Mm-hmm.
3: And, you know, sometimes we're thinking, well, a leader like Peggy Banks, she's going all around the world. She's leading women to the Lord. But listen, if you're a mom,
2: mm-hmm.
3: you're a leader.
2: Yes, right.
3: If you're a dad,
2: mm-hmm.
3: you're a leader.
2: Mm-hmm.
3: If you're a teacher, if you're teaching little ones, you know, in school, you're a leader. If you're a neighbor, you're a leader. There are people who are taking notes on you all the time. They're watching what you say. They're listening to the words you say.
2: Mm-hmm.
3: They're watching how you treat your family. They're maybe patterning their marriage
2: mm-hmm.
3: after your marriage.
2: Yes,
3: there
2: yes.
3: are people that I know that have been married 50 and 60 years.
2: Wow.
3: And I'm telling you,
2: yeah.
3: I'm patterning my marriage
2: yes.
3: after them.
2: Yes, yes.
3: My mom and dad were married almost 50 years.
2: Wow.
3: I watched them navigate, you know, difficulty as a pastor. My daddy was a pastor.
2: Sure.
3: My mom, listen, when you're working with, quote, church folk,
2: mm-hmm.
3: It's not always pretty.
2: Yes. Yeah.
3: And you can be hurt
2: yeah.
3: by church people. Mm-hmm. I hate to say that.
2: No, and I think that can be the greatest hurt sometimes when you place your trust in people who you think are holy and righteous, which they are because of Christ, but we're also
3: But they're human.
2: Right.
3: Exactly. And I've seen my mom and my dad, you know, hurt and wounded by things that happened in church.
2: Sure.
3: But I watched how they navigate.
2: Yeah.
3: And I watched how they rebounded.
2: Mm-hmm.
3: And I watched how they didn't take their stuff to the street,
2: mm-hmm.
3: but they took their challenges to close friends, other pastors and pastors' wives
2: yes.
3: who were experiencing a lot of the same things that they did.
2: Mm-hmm.
3: And so even though my parents are deceased, they left a great heritage. And so now me and Charles are married 37 years.
2: Wow, that's great.
3: It hasn't always been pretty.
2: Mm-hmm.
3: You know, there are days when I pray the wrong prayer. God, will you help me to just train up my husband in the way he should go? You know, but I'm asking God to help me to follow in my parents' footsteps, because there were a lot of things that they did right.
2: Yes.
3: And that is what the Apostle Paul is saying. Mm-hmm. Follow me as I follow Christ.
2: One of the things I love about this passage in Philippians, which can be difficult for some of us and to really practically do it,

0: thinking about other people can be judgmental. And so, you know, we think we've already failed God and what good is it? But Paul says here, no, you can change your thinking. You know, that's something we can start practicing on a regular basis, to change the thinking and to think, okay, Paul says, think about things that are honorable, right? Things that are just, whatever's pure, whatever's lovely. So for a practical principle here is to write down scriptures that are just, that God's word says are true and are lovely and are honoring to the Lord. You know, that we are called to love one another, that we're called to serve one another, that we're called to forgive one another when we're in a place in our marriages or our friendships or with our boss and we've been hurt and we're withholding forgiveness, right? We have this grudge now. It's going to keep us from growing as a Christian. But Paul says, listen, change your thinking. Start to think on passages that are true, that are right, that are lovely.
1: You know, you mentioned the passage, taking every thought captive.
0: Yes.
1: Well, how do you practically do that? You know, when I think of taking something captive, it's arrested.
0: Yeah.
1: It's under lockdown.
0: Mm-hmm.
1: And so that's what we do with our thoughts.
0: Yeah.
1: When something that is, the Apostle Paul says, whatever things are true. Well, if a thought comes into my mind that's not true, mm-hmm. I take it captive. Mm-hmm. I arrest it.
0: Yes.
1: I put it on lockdown mm-hmm. and say, no, you will not go any further in my mind. Talk yourself through it.
0: Exactly.
1: And then you exchange
0: right.
1: whatever is not true or whatever is not holy or whatever is not righteous with that which is. And how do you do that? With the word of God.
0: Mm-hmm.
1: The Bible says, I know it's in Psalm 119, that's mm-hmm. a long chapter,
0: mm-hmm.
1: but in that passage somewhere is this verse that says,
0: yeah.
1: hide the word of God in your heart that you might not sin against him.
0: Mm-hmm.
1: And that parallels with this passage.
0: Yes.
1: So how do you do that? You exchange that thought that is not honest mm-hmm. or not true
0: mm-hmm.
1: with that which is.
0: Yes.
1: And you call up. The Holy Spirit will help you. He will bring that passage back to your remembrance.
0: Yes.
1: So, Lord, I won't be anxious for anything.
0: Right.
1: Or whatever that passage is.
0: Mm-hmm.
1: I won't be anxious, but I will trust in the Lord with all my heart.
0: Yes.
1: And I won't lean to my own understanding, but everything I will do. You see what I'm saying?
0: Yes.
1: You put it into practice.
0: You really do. And I think it's helpful to have friends that you can bounce these ideas off of and these thoughts off, you know, with each other and say, this situation happened at work today and this is what I'm thinking, right? That's why I like to say to women, not so much what are you feeling, because your feelings come from a thought. So if you have a thought that somebody is discounting you or doesn't think you're valued, or then you start to feel less than, you start to feel insecure, you start to feel angry.
1: So, and your emotions run away with you.
0: Your emotions, right? And you start to act out in your emotions. And so I like to think, okay, what are you thinking? And then we take that thought captive because, you know, maybe that person did not say that and was not thinking those things, right? That you are not worth anything or don't have a voice at the table or, you know, whatever it is that you feel you've been, your husband hasn't noticed something or recognized something, and you start to have this thought of, he doesn't love me, I'm not important to him, all those things that may not be true, to where then you can take that thought and, like you said, Babby, we have to replace it, right? Take our thoughts captive and replace them with God's word that is true, to where you're not going to feel like saying that. You're not going to feel that thought at all, you know, but it's replacing it over and over again where God redeems, where he gives you a new heart and he gives you that peace, sometimes even if your circumstances haven't even changed.
1: Yeah.
0: Right?
1: Let's pray for,
0: yes.
1: for those that are listening right now that the Holy Spirit will help us.
0: Yes.
1: He will help us take charge, to arrest, to put on lockdown
0: mm-hmm.
1: those thoughts that are not pleasing to him. Father, we thank you for your word that is true, it's powerful, it's sharper than any two-edged sword, meaning it is able to lead, guide, direct. Your word is not only true, but your word is truth. Your word, thy word, is a lamp unto our feet and a light unto our path. And thank you, Father, that as we read your word and we understand your word, that we'll memorize your word, that we will hide your word in our hearts, that we might not sin against you. And then when we come up against those difficult moments,

0: When we need an answer, when we need the truth, we can recall it. The Holy Spirit will bring it right back to our remembrance, and we'll be able to walk it out. I thank you, Father, for those that are listening today. Thank you for the practicality of your word, and help us to put it into practice so that we can live lives that are pleasing and glorifying to you. And we thank you for these things in Jesus' name. Amen.
1: Amen. Thank you for joining us today. It's good to be with you, Babby.
0: Good to see you, my friend. 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
2: 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I'm Scott Hollinger, and on behalf of Peggy and Babby, I'd like to thank you for listening. And our prayer is that God will bless you as you live for Him.

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Hello and welcome. This is Dick Saunders thanking you for tuning in today to share with us in our broadcast of Rendezvous. I do hope you can stay for the next few minutes.

Today I'd like to share a few thoughts with you about serving the Lord. Last Sunday we were considering walking worthy of the Lord. But there comes a time in our life when we have to decide whom we're going to serve. That is, whose disciple we will be and to whom we will give our allegiance. The children of Israel had been delivered from the bondage that they had experienced in Egypt. Moses had been sent to them, and after they had been as a nation living in Egypt for over 400 years, and in the latter part of that time had become slaves, God sent Moses to deliver them from that wretched slavery. Oh, days had been intolerable, years had been wretched and miserable. More and more burdens were put upon the children of Israel as the years passed. But there came a day of deliverance. Many of you will know the story. I'm not going to elaborate on it, but it was by a great redemption. And God brought them out of Egypt. And they left and they came then to the Red Sea. And the Red Sea was blocking their way out to freedom. And the Egyptians, who felt angry because their slaves had left, decided to follow. And the Israelites were trapped between the advancing Egyptians and the Red Sea. The Lord opened up the sea for them, gave them a way through the sea, and they came into the wilderness. God intended that within about 6 weeks or so, they would have entered into the promised land, but they sinned against the Lord very greatly. God said that because of the great sin that they committed against Moses and against himself, that he would not permit any of those that had left Egypt, who were above the age of 20, to enter into the promised land. So there were 40 years of wanderings before eventually they came in. Well, I take up the story. For Joshua is now the leader. Moses is dead. Moses never entered into the promised land because he himself had sinned. Neither did Aaron enter into the promised land. But Joshua took them across Jordan and into the promised land. And Joshua gave a sermon to them, a great message to the nation. And I'd like to read it to you. I have given you a land for which ye did not labor, cities which ye built not, and ye dwell in them. Of the vineyards and olive yards, which ye planted not, do ye eat. Now therefore, fear the Lord, and serve him in sincerity and in truth, and put away the gods which your fathers served on the other side of the flood, and in Egypt, and serve ye the Lord. And if it seem evil unto you to serve the Lord, choose you this day whom you will serve, whether the gods which your fathers served that were on the other side of the flood, or the gods of the Amorites in whose land ye dwell. But as for me and my house, we will serve the Lord. There came a moment when Joshua knew they had to decide where their loyalty would lay. And he said to them, it's time for you to serve the Lord. Now he said, if it doesn't seem good for you, he says, if it seems evil unto you to serve the Lord, if it seems contrary to you, that it's of no benefit to you, it's a thing you don't want to do, then you've got to decide whom you will serve. That's what we all have to think about. If we have decided we are not going to be a Christian, if we've decided we will not embrace Christian truth, if we decide we will not accept Jesus Christ as Lord and Saviour, if we will not receive the Bible as God's word for us and his law as the law which we should accept and seek to follow, if we decide against Almighty God and against his Son Jesus Christ and against Christianity, then what are we going to do? Everybody serves somebody. The Lord Jesus said that. You cannot serve two masters. If you try to do that, you'll find yourself hating one and loving the other. Your life's going to be a divided life. You cannot serve two masters.
We've all proved that through the years of living. So, if you decide against the Lord Jesus and against God and his word, the Bible, who are you going to commit yourself to? Or perhaps what will you commit yourself to? You may commit yourself and your ways to materialism, to making money, getting rich, becoming famous. You may turn your energies to sport. Maybe you'll give the best years of your life to sport, and maybe then, when the time comes, you can no longer be active in it, and all the fame and all the glory of it fizzles out. You'll be perhaps unable to commit your way unto the Lord, for very often if we put things off, we come to the point where we no longer have a desire. What will you give your life over to? Materialism? Sport? Money? What is it? Some other religion? You say, well, I think that all religions are the same. I'm sorry, the Bible tells us that they certainly are not. Some people say that every religion has the same God. The Bible says that is not true. Jesus said it is not true. Jesus said, I am the only one that can bring a person to God the Father. Jesus said that. Is he a liar? Was he a maniac? Did he deceive people deliberately? My friends, how could you say such a thing about Jesus Christ when his life was perfect? No one ever cared like he did or had compassion like his. He healed the sick, cared for the poor. You know the life of the Lord Jesus. How could he have possibly, deliberately sought to deceive? But he certainly said, I am the way, the truth, and the life. No man cometh unto the Father but by me. So you'll turn to some other religion. It will only fail you. For Jesus said it cannot bring you to God. Jesus said it cannot bring you to heaven. Jesus said no religion in the world can offer you salvation. I am the only one who can save and keep and satisfy and bring you to heaven and present you to God the Father. You've got to make up your mind whom you will serve. If you turn against Christianity, away from Jesus Christ, away from the Bible, you must decide. Now therefore, he says, decide whom you're going to serve. Whether it be the gods of the Egyptians, or the gods of the nations through which you've been travelling on the way to the promised land, you've got to embrace somebody somewhere. And then he said, as for me, it's up to you what you do. But remember this, the eternal destiny of every soul is determined by these things. But remember, says Joshua, your eternal destiny will be decided by it, so I'm going to tell you what I'm going to do and my family are going to do. As for me and for my house, we will serve the Lord. What a wonderful, bold decision. A sensible decision. While a decision that he could make no other. After God had been so good to them, bringing them into this promised land, he has already rehearsed the good things that God has already done for them, delivering them from Egypt and from bondage. Who else could he serve and be wise? None but God. And so he says, as for me and my house, we will serve the Lord. I leave it with you today. What are you going to do? Will you cry like Joshua of old, as for me and my house, we will serve the Lord? I hope so, because serving him is the way of blessing, and trusting him is the way of salvation.

It's time for me to say goodbye, and I do hope you'll tune in again, same time, same station. So until then, may the Lord guard and guide, keep and bless you each and every one.

0: We are always so keen to hear from you as you let us know how you're doing, as you talk to us about what you're learning through the teaching of God's Word here on TWR Peer Talk, and how you see tangible change within your own life as you're led and guided by the Holy Spirit. So reach out to us on +27 72 641 4475. We look forward to engaging with you. Well, looking at the time now, it's 9 o'clock, and we'll be joining J. Vernon McGee for today's edition of Question and Answer Through the Bible.
1: According to some, our modern-day Christmas tree is not modern at all, but dates back to Old Testament biblical times as part of pagan ritual and idolatry. Is that true, though? Well, stay with us for the answer.

0: You're listening to the Question and Answer program, a ministry of the Through the Bible Radio Network. These questions were first discussed by our teacher, Dr. J. Vernon McGee, during the over 30 years of his broadcasting ministry. The questions and his answers have been preserved for our enjoyment and enlightenment in the Word of God. Our first question comes to us from a listener in Newcastle, Pennsylvania, who writes, "Would you please explain Galatians chapter 3, verses 19 through 20?
1: And we'll be very happy to do that. I'm reading now. "Wherefore then serveth the law? It was added because of transgressions, till the seed should come to whom the promise was made. And it was ordained by angels in the hand of a mediator." Now, a mediator is not a mediator of one, but God is one. Now, let me say this, that you need the verses that go before, and actually you need the verses that follow this passage of Scripture here. Paul has made it very clear that men are justified by faith and by faith alone, and that by the deeds of the law. He says that no one or no flesh shall be justified. That is, you can never be saved by the law. Now, that naturally would raise this question that Paul asks here. Wherefore then serveth the law? Now, it was added not so much because of transgressions, but for the sake of transgressions. The law was given because man was already a sinner and doing things that God forbade. And the law is given now because of these transgressions to let man know that he's a sinner. And Paul said he'd never have known that coveting was a sin if the law hadn't said, "Thou shalt not covet." Now, that is the reason the law was given. And it was a temporary thing. It was given till the seed should come to whom the promise was made. And that seed, of course, is Christ. And we get that from this chapter here. And it was ordained by angels in the hands of a mediator. Now, a mediator is not a mediator of one, but God is one. Now, you see, a mediator is one who stands between one person and another person. He mediates. He brings them together. Well, there must be then, God is a mediator, but God is one. Who's he going to mediate with? Well, there must be somebody out there, and that's the sinner. And therefore, we're told that there's one mediator between God and man, the man Christ Jesus. And he puts his hand in the hand of God and his other hand in the hand of man, and he brings them together in redemption. With the blood-stained hands, nail-pierced, he brings them together. And that, I think, is the meaning that is here. I'd like to follow on through how he goes on to show how the law was given to bring man to come to Christ, and that Christ is the one that can bring us to God. How wonderful this is.
0: The same listener has a second question that also comes from a particular passage of Scripture. He says, "Could you also explain Luke chapter 11, verses 14 and 23 through 26? Are these verses related?"
1: May I say to you that they are related. All of them are. They're part and parcel of one great subject here, and that is this subject.
0: Comes from a particular passage of Scripture. He says, "Could you also explain Luke chapter 11, verses 14 and 23 through 26? Are these verses related?"
1: May I say to you that they are related. All of them are. They're part and parcel of one great subject here, and that is this subject of demonism. I read verse 14. "He was casting out a demon. It was dumb. It came to pass when the demon was gone out, the dumb." May I say to you that they are related. All of them are. They're part and parcel of one great subject here, and that is this subject of demonism. I read verse 14. He was casting out a demon. It was dumb. It came to pass when the demon was gone out, the dumb spoke, and the people wondered. Now, he continues on in this area, talking about, very frankly, the subject of demonism. If you follow it on down, and I'm not going to read that, but you'll find that he is talking about that, and he's accused of casting out demons by Satan. And he makes it very clear that he's not doing it by Beelzebub, but that he's doing it by the power of God. And then he gives them this verse here that you ask about, verse 23, "He that is not with me is against me, and he that gathereth not with me scattereth." Well, he has made the statement that when a strong man armed keepeth his palace, his goods are in peace. And if he's doing it by Satan, why, he'd be doing it against himself, because he's casting out these demons, which is satanic. And now he says to these that have accused him of casting out demons by the power of Satan, that if you're not with him, you're against him. And therefore, the Lord Jesus draws a line of demarcation here for these that are making the accusation. Either they're going to be for him, are they going to be against him? Because God and Satan and the Lord Jesus and Satan are on opposite sides here. Then he makes this observation by giving this parable here. He says, "When the unclean spirit is gone out of a man, he walketh through dry places, seeking rest and finding none. He saith, I will return unto my house whence I came out."

0: And what he's illustrating here, just casting out a demon, is not, after all, although he's not doing it by the power of Satan, casting out a demon is only half of the job. What happened here was, and if you'd read on in the parable, that there was a house, and he uses that, is gone out of a man seeking rest. He considered the man his house, and he went out, and the man put him out, I guess, got rid of him, and the man was all swept, cleaned, and garnished. That is, he got reformed, all cleaned up. And reformation is not enough. This business of trying to improve yourself, that's no good in God's sight, because here was a demon actually put out of a man. But the demon still controlled the man, because the day came when these spirits, they joined up with this one that was cast out, and when they came back, well, they all moved in. Why? Because the man was empty. There's nothing there to take the place of the demon. And that would seem to suggest that if this man here that had the demon cast out of him, if he didn't take another step of coming to Christ, and as he said, you gave me the verse, he that gathereth not with me scattereth. If he did not come now to Christ, that he's actually on the devil's side, and if he's just reformed, that's no good. You have to come to Christ for a transformation, and you have to come to him for a real change, and to be now indwelt by the Spirit of God, the Spirit of Christ must come and dwell within you. Why, if that doesn't take place, then these people that are just cleaned up, they are in more danger than anyone else, because the demon can enter and bring in all of his friends, and we're told the last state of the man is worse than the first. And that's my reason for saying that I think the church members today that have really not been born again, that actually hear the gospel, and they are all reformed, they're nice, sweet, lovely people to know. They do many nice things, but they still belong to the devil. And it's not until that they are born again and come over on Christ's side. So he's put together quite a bit here, you see. And he goes farther than just casting out the demon.
1: Moving on, our next question comes from a listener in Indianapolis, Indiana, who writes, could you please explain the difference between the spirit and the soul?
0: May I say to you that many times in the scripture, the word spirit and soul are used synonymously. That is, they mean the same thing. But there are times when the spirit and the soul are different. Now, the word that is translated soul is the word psuche. We get our word psychology from it. It is that part of man that is the mental part of man. And it's more than mental. There's the emotional part, the part of man where he makes judgments, all of that sort of thing. That is part of our personality, and that's actually the soul. Now, the word for spirit is pneuma, and that actually means wind, breath. And so it is used of the Holy Spirit also. And that part of man is the part of man that you can't put your finger on at all. And it's the part of man that actually is depraved. You and I are born in this world with a depraved nature, not just physical and not just psychological, but a spirit that controls our body and our mind, that leads us into evil, leads us down the wrong path. Now, that's the reason we must be born again. And therefore, the scripture makes a distinction between the soul and the spirit. You remember in the epistle to the Hebrews that the writer says, the word of God is quick and powerful and sharper than any two-edged sword, dividing asunder even bone and marrow and soul and spirit. So that there is a distinction. and yet they are used in places in a synonymous way.
1: Our next question comes to us from a listener in East Pittsburgh, Pennsylvania, who says, "You've mentioned that Ishmael, the son of the bondwoman Hagar, would not be heir with Isaac, the son of the free woman Sarah. Isn't this a contradictory action on the part of God as compared to the situation with Jacob, who had 12 sons by four women, two being his wives and the other two maidservants? Could you please provide your understanding to this situation?"
0: Now, very candidly, when you're dealing with Abraham, you are dealing with the son that God had promised to Abraham and Sarah. And the son of Hagar, Ishmael, is not the one God had promised. And therefore, Abraham and this woman, Sarah, they're entirely wrong in the fact that Hagar had a child by Abraham at Sarah's suggestion. They named him Ishmael. Now, that boy could not inherit because of the fact that God is making it crystal clear that it'll have to be according to his will. Now, that, I think, explains Abraham, because actually, I think that when you read the record, you see that Ishmael could not be accepted, could not be in the line. But actually, these 12 sons of Jacob's, they're all in the line. They're in the line that leads from Abraham. You see, the twin brother of old Jacob had been set aside. Esau had been set aside. And now it has to be Jacob's offspring. And it's quite interesting. He was tricked into marrying Leah. I don't think you can blame old Jacob for that, because he was tricked into that. He thought he was marrying Rachel. But God blessed that union, because actually it was a real union. And from that came several of the outstanding sons and tribes of Israel. In fact, Judah came from that line. And then you notice that Joseph and Benjamin came from Rachel. And so you have here these two boys that were outstanding. Of course, Joseph became a prime minister, and two tribes actually came from him. And then also there was the little tribe of Benjamin. But the other tribes never really filled a very prominent place. It was the ones that came from the two wives. And this man was tricked into that first marriage, as we well know. But they are all in the line that comes from Abraham, that was to be blessed. But Ishmael was not in that line of Abraham and of Sarah that God had promised to bless. And I think that when you read that you see that that is the explanation. You impress me that you are questioning God's judgment in doing this, that he had no right to do it. Well, whether we believe it or not, he certainly had a right here. And I believe that it was consistent and not contradictory, certainly with his nature. God never does anything contradictory with his nature. The problem is with you and with me, by the way.
1: The same listener also has a second question. He says, "Why did God allow such harassment of David in his conflict with Saul?"
0: Well, God was training this man. He was conditioning this man and preparing him to rule over his people. And that was the explanation of this training. You might think it's pretty rough, but you'd have to talk to David and the Lord about that, because neither one of them thought it was. You do not find David complaining to God about this at all. I'm afraid you're finding fault where you ought not to find fault, and you're in danger of really questioning the judgment of God, the wisdom of God in what he does. Now, the Bible constantly states that David was a man after God's own heart. He loved David, so why did God permit this harassment of an innocent boy? Well, now you must remember, he was not an innocent boy. we know from his later conduct he was not. And even before his sin with Bathsheba, David revealed a very hot nature. In fact, the matter is, he was very narrow and bigoted in some of his judgments. God had to train this man. And God's not beating up an innocent boy. I don't like the tone of your questions, I must confess.
1: Our next question comes to us from Los Angeles, and this listener writes, I recently heard a minister say that the Christmas tree was a pagan ritual. He based his comments on Jeremiah chapter 10, verses 1 through 3. Could you please explain your position?
0: And may I say to you, there are several groups that always use that. And that is a question that came to me, and I answered it during the Christmas season. And I'm going to answer it for this party, and you're going to hear it in the good old summertime, but why shouldn't we deal with a question like this? May I say to you, these groups today and certain individuals have majored in this type of thing in the Bible, and I can't believe that it can do anything in the world but cause confusion, and it takes our attention off of the important thing. Now, to spend your time talking about the Christmas tree being a pagan rite isn't quite accurate by any means. And the passage that they use, they've taken it absolutely out of context. And I want to read it because I'd like for you to hear it. It's Jeremiah 10th chapter, and I'll begin reading at verse 1. And I'm going to read a little farther than this fellow reads because I think you need to understand it fully. And he just read enough, you know, to make his point. But it's totally taken out of context. I'm reading now. Hear ye the word which the Lord speaketh unto you, O house of Israel. Thus saith the Lord, learn not the way of the heathen, and be not dismayed at the signs of heaven, for the heathen are dismayed at them. For the customs of the people are vain. For one cutteth a tree out of the forest, the work of the hands of the workman with the axe. Now you see, he stops there. Now let's keep reading. They deck it with silver and with gold. They fasten it with nails and with hammers, that it move not. They are upright as the palm tree, but speak not. They must needs be born, because they cannot go. Be not afraid of them, for they cannot do evil, neither also is it in them to do good. Now, what's he talking about? He's talking about idols. They go into the forest, they cut down a tree, and they make an idol out of it. All those idols of the past were wooden idols. You see them in many, many places today. And of course, many have disappeared because of the deterioration of the wood. But they went into the forest, they cut down a tree. This is not somebody going into the forest, cutting down a tree to decorate it for Christmas. It has no relation whatsoever. And they would cut down this tree, make an idol of it, deck it with all kinds of decorations, and then they'd fall down and worship it. Now, God says to his people, back there, he's speaking to Israel, by the way, he says, don't be afraid of that. It can't move. Now, I never knew anybody that was afraid of a Christmas tree. Even the most pagan heathen people I know, they're not afraid of the Christmas tree. And I've never heard of any of those heathen around us today falling down and worshiping the Christmas tree. They just use it as a matter of decoration. Now, I do think that Christmas today, taking it as a whole, has become really a pagan holiday. But that's no reason for Christians not having a Christmas tree.
1: Our final question today comes from Los Angeles. The person says, in Ephesians chapter 6, verses 2 and 3, there is a promise of a long life and that it may be well with us if we honor our parents. If we do not honor them, will the opposite be true, that we will have a short life and things never being well with us?
0: May I say that the scripture doesn't say that. First of all, I think I should read the scripture. It says in Ephesians 6, beginning with 2, honor thy father and mother, which is the first commandment with promise, that it may be well with thee, and thou mayest live long on the earth. Now, for the child of God today, why, it says, children, obey your parents in the Lord, for this is right. And then he quotes from the Old Testament. Now, in the Old Testament, God promised long life, because the blessings of the Old Testament were largely earthly blessings and were confined largely to that area, although there were many spiritual blessings. But today, our blessings are spiritual blessings, and there are also physical blessings that come to us. Many of us have experienced that. But the important blessings, and here in Ephesians, it's blessed with all spiritual blessings in the heavenlies in Christ Jesus. So that I don't think that you can lift this out and say that today if you honor your father and mother, why, that means long life. That was the way it was under the Old Testament. Today, children are told to obey their parents. Now, this party goes on with another question here. Can that person never look forward to anything being well with them? Why, no, I don't think that's true today, because we see the opposite true. There are some folk that disgrace their parents and they've lived a long life and things have gone well with them. I don't think that is applicable today. Does it apply to both Christians and non-Christians? Well, I don't think it's applicable today to either one for that matter, because it's not given that way at all. It just says under the Old Testament, this was a commandment in the Old Testament, and there it was given with a promise. And Paul doesn't put a promise with it here. He just says, children, obey your parents in the Lord, for this is right. And that is the motivation for it today, and not the other at all. The other was true in the Old Testament. So my feeling is that you're trying to bring that up out of the Old Testament, make it applicable today. And actually, that's not what Paul's doing. All of the commandments are repeated in the New Testament for us, with the exception of the Sabbath day. And it's not given for us today. And boy, will I hear from that.
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0: This is the station that speaks hope to the world, TWR Pure Talk, and we heard a song taken from the Worship Collection Volume 1 compilation album, Lord, I Come to You, Power of Your Love. And isn't it wonderful how God invites us wholeheartedly to come to Him? He says, come to me, all who are weary and burdened and heavy laden, and I will give you rest. So we thank the Lord for His invitation to come to Him. We're going to move now into Running to Win with Dr. Erwin Lutzer. From Romans chapter 8, he will share a message called You've Been Chosen Forever. Well, clearly this is going to be a message of encouragement for us, and it's coming up next.
1: Let us run with endurance the race that is set before us, looking to Jesus, the founder and perfecter of our faith. As believers mature in the faith, they come to realize that salvation is not so much a result of our seeking God as it is the result of God choosing us first. Today, why, if God had not done this, none of us would ever have chosen Him. From the Moody Church in Chicago, this is Running to Win with Dr. Erwin Lutzer, whose clear teaching helps us make it across the finish line. Today, Pastor Lutzer continues a series from Romans chapter 8 on the blessings we've been given as children of an awesome God. One of those blessings is certainty. You have been chosen forever.
2: This morning, we're going to jump into the deep end of the swimming pool. No shallow water today, but we're going to swim, and we're going to swim with blessing. I'm going to speak to you today on the topic of God's relationship to you and your salvation. If you're here today as a teenager, I want you to listen, because this is not above your ability to understand and to grasp what God has done for us in Christ. If you're an older Christian, you are going to rejoice because you may already know this. If you're a new Christian, you will be standing in wonder about the glorious salvation that God has given to us. And if you're not a Christian or you're a seeker and you don't think that you're going to be interested, be sure to listen, because at the end of this message, I'm going to give you hope and I'm going to give you the best news that you will ever hear. Because the best news that you will ever hear will never come from Washington. The best news you will hear is that which comes from the Word of God applied by the Spirit of God, designed to transform your life. So listen carefully, because you are listening to that which God has written in His Word. The text of Scripture is Romans chapter 8, verse 28. And by the way, if you missed the last message, I encourage you to get a copy of it, because this message follows the other in sequence. This is number 5, by the way, in a series entitled Children of an Awesome God, from the 8th chapter of the book of Romans. So take your Bibles and turn to Romans 8. And today, as perhaps never before, it is so important that you have an open Bible. And if you just happen to have left yours at home, I think it's on page 944 in the Bible that is in front of you there in the pews. 944, Romans chapter 8, because you have to see it in order to believe it. Now, in Romans 8, 28, the Bible says that all things work together for good. And last time we learned how God takes things that aren't good, because much that happens to us isn't good. Much that happens to us is evil. But God takes that which is even evil, and He never changes evil into good, but He does use evil to work together for good to them that love God, to those who are the called according to His purpose. And last time we learned how that even the worst of circumstances can become our servants if we respond to them correctly. Now, the promise of Romans 8, 28 is limited to people who love God, to those who love God, and to those who are the called according to His purpose. And now verse 29 begins with the word for. Notice it carefully. What he is saying is that we can be sure that all things work together for good to them that love God, because or four, and now he begins to go into the interesting subject of all that God does for those who believe in Jesus Christ and are members of a very select company. And now he begins. Look at the text there in verse 29. There are five verbs that are listed in the text, each of which should be underlined in your own personal Bible. It says in verse 29, for those whom he foreknew, there's the first word, he predestinated, that's word number two, to be conformed to the image of his son in order that he might be the firstborn among many brothers, and those whom he predestined, he also called, that's number three, and those whom he called, he justified, number four, and those whom he justified, he glorified. Five verbs in these two verses describe what God has done in order to save you. Couple of preliminary thoughts. First of all, notice that this is what has been called by commentators the golden chain. The golden chain with five links. Because each of these verbs is linked together. The group that God starts out with, those whom he foreknows, they are the very ones that he ends up with, those whom he glorified. There's no slippage in the process. So the five verbs are linked together in a golden chain, beginning in eternity past and going forth to eternity future. Notice also that God is the one who acts. He is the subject of these five verbs. It is God who foreknows. It is God who calls. It is God who justifies. God is the one who is acting, and you and I are the ones that he is acting upon. We are the subjects, and God, actually, I should say, God is the subject, and we are the object. We are the beneficiaries of these five incredible verbs. Notice also that all the verbs are in the past tense. I love this. You notice he says he foreknew them, he called them, he justified them, and he glorified them. It's a done deal. It's a done deal. God says it's a finished process. They're in the past tense. Well, that by way of introduction, and thank you to those of you who are sitting in the front row, because I can see that some of you have your Bibles open and some of you in the balcony, you've found the Bible, and now is the time to listen. Yes, it is deep, but the deeper you go, the deeper and the greater your blessing. It's a promise. When we have finished this message, if God fulfills the prayer that I've had, you're going to worship in a way that perhaps you've not worshiped before. Your pride is going to be crushed in the presence of God.

0: didn't, you need to listen even more carefully. All right, that's the deal. Let's plunge in. First of all, those who we know, by the way, we know that all things work together for good. You say, well, how do we know? We know because our salvation is so deeply rooted in God. That's how come we know. And now let's begin. It says, for those whom he foreknew. You know, from time to time, people say to me, oh, Pastor Lutzer, do you believe in the doctrine of election? I always smile when they ask that question. I say, of course I believe in the doctrine of election. All Christians believe in the doctrine of election and predestination. If you don't believe in election and predestination, you either are not saved or you've not read your Bible, because it's there and it is in many places of Scripture. Of course all Christians believe. It's the interpretation that some give it that is the cause of differences. So what I want us to do as we go through these five verbs is to simply lay aside all of the pre-ideas that we have as to what we think it should say, or what we think, no, God could not have said that. Let's just take and put all that aside. All of you motor boaters, shut off your motor. You know, the motor boaters, yeah, but. Quieten your engines. Put your gun away. Let's just go into this text and say what it says, and then we'll deal with some of the implications. And when it's over, those of you who are not part of this inner circle, you'll be taught as to how you can become a part of it. We'll get to that. But let us just rejoice in what God has done. Those whom he foreknew, verb number one. Now, the average Christian thinks this. Because the Bible talks about those who are chosen or those who are elect, the average Christian thinks, oh, see, there it is. What God did is he saw into the future. And he saw who would believe on him, and on that basis, he elected them to eternal life. And you see, because he knows all things, he foreknew those who would believe, and it's the basis upon which they were saved or elect. Well, nice idea. It's not taught in the Bible. The word foreknowledge does not mean simply to know ahead of time. Of course God foreknows who's going to believe. He foreknows all things because he's omniscient. But that's not what is being taught here. The word foreknowledge, as it is used in this context and used elsewhere in the Bible, invariably means to forelove. It means to have a relationship with. Even way back in the Garden of Eden, when it says that Adam knew his wife, it wasn't a matter of intellectual knowledge, it was a relationship. And that's the way the word is used throughout Scripture. The Bible says in Amos, you only have I known, God says of Israel, you only have I known of all the families of the earth. No wonder some translations simply translated, you only have I chosen from all the families of the earth. Obviously, God knows all the other families in the sense of his omniscience. That's not what is meant. My friend, as we think about the deep truths of Scripture, we delight in the fact of sharing that good news around the world.
1: 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Next time, what's meant by the foreknowledge of God? This is Dave McAllister. 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
2: Minutes before 10 o'clock, and in that time we'll hear from Bernie Diamond in Fresh as he encourages us from Romans 1 verses 16 to 17 about a bold belief, a bold kind of belief. Right after that we'll join Mrs. Freed in the program Woman to Woman, beginning at 10 to 10 right here on TWR Pure Talk, speaking hope to the world.
3: At the very core of your being, let me ask you, what do you believe? Do you believe in the power of the good news of Jesus to save you from your sin? Or is that a difficult, even impossible thing for you to believe? What do you believe? Hi, I'm Bernie Diamond, and welcome again to Fresh. If all that feels a tad in your face, I get it. And yet I make no apology for it, because sometimes I feel the need to be direct in cutting through the clutter, in slicing through the opaque veil of worldly self-interest that casts itself so readily over the human heart. Sometimes we need to be jolted out of our complacency, shocked into action. Life puddles along. The concerns of life fill our minds, and we forget all too easily that there's a powerful truth set before each one of us by God Himself. That He sent Jesus to save us from our sin, that by faith in Him and Him alone, we can be saved, that if we reject the good news, the gospel of Jesus Christ, we will spend eternity separated from God in that place we call hell. For that reason, like the Apostle Paul back in the first century AD, Romans chapter 1 verses 16 and 17, I'm not ashamed of the gospel. It's the power of God for salvation to everyone who has faith, to the Jew first and also to the Greek. For in it, the righteousness of God is revealed through faith, for faith. As it was written, the one who is righteous will live by faith. Your faith in Christ alone is what can save you, what will save you. With all my heart, I urge you today to believe. Believe in Jesus. That's God's word, fresh for you today.

0: Hello, friends. I still have one more thought to share with you from that trip to Switzerland, so let it be today. And whether it be morning or night, summer or winter, where you are listening, I pray that you will be helped, as I was, through seeing primroses blooming in winter. It was a psalmist who wrote in number 119 and verse 49, "Remember thy word unto thy servant, upon which thou hast caused me to hope." But I think that there are times when we get bogged down because we see no realization of that which we have hoped for, and faith begins to wane, and we wonder how much longer it will be delayed. Scripture also says, "Hope deferred maketh the heart sick," and we know it is true. But my special primroses brought me a message of good cheer and hope. We were walking along past some houses with lovely gardens, although some were now beginning to fade, and all of a sudden I saw something that really caught my eye, and I stopped to look and to make sure. "Primroses in winter," I said. There they were, their lovely pale yellow petals and green crinkly leaves. Had I been a little bit nearer, I would have been bending down to smell their delicate fragrance. It was the wrong season of the year for primroses. Those of you familiar with colder climes will know that they are a delightful spring flower, and what pleasure they bring as we saunter along through the fields and see them growing in bunches all along the banks. But this was November, and snow was not very far away. Primroses, harbingers of hope, spring would come again, even though these very plants would lie buried under the snow for some time. It was not the end. They just spoke to me of hope. And then I went to my Bible, and I began to see what message the Lord had in store. I know there are so many of you listening just now who feel the biting blasts of wintry experiences, and hope has been or is at a low ebb. You were filled with expectancy. Then circumstances came along that caused you to wonder, and your faith is taking a battering. Let's turn again to the Word of God, for this is the basis of all our hope, and it cannot be destroyed. It is a pick-me-up to the downcast and discouraged, and no wonder the psalmist reminded God of his word upon which he trusted. If you have time, you could look up many references, and you would find that the word hope includes the thought of trust, refuge, confidence, and expectation. And you can apply these to your own particular situation just now. Hope is a great lifesaver. It buoys us up and it keeps us going. When we begin to weary through prolonged waiting for the fulfillment of our hopes, we have to be careful that we don't let go of the promises of God and sink in the mire of despond, so hard to pull out of again. Temptation to give up may come to us, but let us remember that as Christians we do have a wonderful source of hope, for our God is the God of hope. Paul, writing to the Romans in chapter 15, reminds them that their source of patience and comfort come to them through the things that are written in the Scriptures, that they might have hope. Something similar to what the psalmist was saying, "Thy word upon which thou hast caused me to hope." It is a good thing to remember when we find ourselves beginning to doubt that our prayerful expectations will ever be fulfilled, that God cannot deny what he has promised. We have no right at all to even question the delay, because he knows what he has to do and why he is doing it and just how long the answer will take. Those flowers would lie buried in the ground until the time was right for them to spring up again. Just so with God's word. He gave it to us, he caused us to rest upon it, and he will not let us down, even though the answer may be delayed. Those of you who are perplexed and baffled because you do not see an answer or any sign at all of it, remember his word of promise and hold on to it, and even display your faith by reminding him of it and letting him know that you are trusting him to do what he has said. When you think about it, and I did when I was watching the farmer turning over the ground, he ploughs and sows in all kinds of weather, but he does it with the expectancy of a harvest in its right season. He goes on working and very simply believes that God will do his part in sending the rain and the sunshine just at the right moment. He doesn't give up. He works because he believes to see. When faced with the stark realities of life, we need hope in the living God. If we would find enabling to lift up our heads and grace to go on, and when we have the God of hope with us, he makes this possible. Patience, comfort, and hope. The very God of hope is our source of supply, and his supplies are inexhaustible, not like ours. Someone has written a hymn that speaks of this kind of experience, and they express it this way. Let there be hope today, Lord. Hope as I watch and pray, Lord. Hope of a sunlit way, Lord. In the dark day, give hope. Hope when the waves roll high, Lord. Hope when the winds sweep by, Lord. Hope through a storm-rent sky, Lord. Into my heart, send hope. In hope, against hope, I wait, Lord. Faced by some fast-barred gate, Lord. Hope never says too late, Lord. Therefore, in thee, I hope. That's the end of the quotation. But even when what seems to be the very last hope has flickered and almost gone out, we can call to mind the unbreakable promises of the Lord and be renewed in hope. If we hope only in ourselves and our abilities to overcome, we will sadly fail. But when we realize that we live by faith in the God of all hope, we find new strength to wait for and on him. In that 15th chapter of Romans, the Apostle speaks of the God of patience and consolation, and that covers delays. The God of hope, and that covers our doubts. And the God of peace, and that covers our fears. Hope when you rise to face the thronging duties of the day, and when you put your head on the pillow at night. So may the God of hope be with you. Bye-bye, and God bless you.
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3: 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Life with my family is so hard sometimes. I don't know how to deal with it. Thank you for introducing the Savior to me. I hope God will answer my prayers like He answers yours. I am happy that I made the decision to receive Jesus into my life.
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3: Maybe you have been coming to church for some time and God has done a work in your life and cleansed you and changed you. And maybe you're very different than your relatives are. And you just like chalk them up to they're a bunch of loser partiers. But I hope that you would look at them and that you would have compassion in your heart for them.

0: Welcome to Bold Steps with Pastor Mark Jobe, President of Moody Bible Institute and Senior Pastor of New Life Community Church in Chicago. When you think about the church and the mission we have to go and reach others with the truth and love of Christ, that is quite a movement. And on yesterday's program, Mark revealed that beneath this mighty movement, there must be more than just a sense of duty or religious obligation. There needs to be a driving force of compassion. In fact, all throughout the gospel, we see how compassion drove Jesus and his followers to acts of service and engagement that literally changed the world. Today, Mark continues this poignant lesson for the book of Matthew chapter 9 by explaining what it means to close the God gap. Our message is titled The Compassion of a Movement, and it starts right now.
1: I don't talk a lot about this, but there's probably not a week that goes by that I don't get some criticism, letter, email, Facebook, some criticism, but it comes with leadership. You're going to lead, you make a difference, you will be criticized, period. What it does to me, it makes me think, oh Jesus, yeah, come on, let it come because we're on track here. Because the more they criticized Jesus, the more they criticized Jesus, the more it fired him up to do the will of the Father. The Word of God says, Jesus spoke to his disciples and he said to his disciples, if I, your master, being the Son of God, have been hated and rejected and persecuted, what makes you think if you're my followers, people won't treat you the same way? Jesus prepared his disciples to understand that following Jesus and making a difference will not be easy. So therefore, get used to it. If you're going to live godly in Christ Jesus, you will be persecuted. That's what the Word of God says. So a movement church, what God has called us to be, God has called us to be a church that is not contained in its own four walls. And every time that we get out of our four walls, someone's not going to like us, fight against us. That should only encourage us to love Jesus more. Listen, if someone can silence you to no longer talk about Jesus because they called you a holy roller or a hypocrite, then you have just let someone's criticism stop the mission of God on your life. Shame on you. Dust yourself up, get up, and continue on with the mission of Jesus. Do not let criticism of anybody shut down the mission of God in your life. Never let that happen. Jesus was criticized, but yet he went from town to town, preaching the gospel of Jesus, closing the God gap. The gap between where people are at and their need to know Jesus. Number two, I'm talking about the compassion that drives a movement. Not only did Jesus go, but in verse 35 it says, teaching in their synagogues and proclaiming the gospel of the kingdom and healing every disease and every affliction. The second thing I want you to understand about the compassion that drives a movement is that this is a compassion that moves us to serve the whole person. The whole person. Notice that it says that Jesus was teaching in the synagogues. The synagogue was the religious place where he was opening up scrolls and talking to people that were highly educated religiously about the things of God. And then he was proclaiming the gospel to the kingdom. There's a difference between teaching and proclamation. Teaching usually has to do with teaching people that are already religious and educating them about the things of God. And proclamation has to do with talking to people that don't know God about the things of God. It has to do more with evangelism, with proclamation to people that don't know God. And then he says, and healing every disease and every affliction. I want you to see three things there that Jesus does that we're called to do. We're called to teach and instruct. We're called to proclaim the kingdom of God to people that don't know the kingdom. And then we're also called to touch people's lives at a physical level, emotional level, soul level. Sometimes we get confused about this, and sometimes we're good at one or the other, but we're not good at all three of these. There are certain churches that, well, they're good at evangelism. They proclaim, they talk to people, but they don't train them, disciple them, mentor them, teach them in the ways of God. Then there's other churches that are good at teaching. And they're basically teaching centers where you go and you learn and you teach, but no one ever comes to Christ. No one's ever baptized. No one's coming out of the world. There's no one that's coming that hasn't been to church in a long time. And so if you walk into these places, they're teaching centers, you feel like you're kind of in the in crowd, you have your notebooks and you're learning, but no one from the outside ever comes into those places. And then you have churches that are doing physical work, but they're not teaching, they're training. We need to be a church that does all three of those. We need to be a church that teaches people the Word of God. We need to be a church that proclaims outside of the walls. And then we need to be a church that's also meeting the physical needs of people around us, because that's part of the work of the kingdom of God. Amen? Let me explain that for a second to you. It's the whole person, body, soul, and spirit. You see, the gospel of Jesus Christ affects the whole person. I cannot minister to someone and just tell them, you need a relationship with God through Jesus that can wash you and cleanse you, and I may pray with that person and lead them to God. And that's our first priority, to reconcile, to present the gospel that helps reconcile people to God through the Son, Jesus Christ. But if I lead a person to come to Christ and they don't have a job, and so they go home and they can't feed their family, and they can't give their children something to eat, then I've only really done half a job there. My first priority is that they know God. But part of the gospel of the kingdom is that they also need to get a job so that they can begin to feed their family and live a decent life and start living according to the ways of God. Are you tracking with me? If I lead a young person to Christ and tell them they need to know Jesus as Lord and Savior, but I don't, and they're involved in a gang, and I don't help them get a mentor that would help them mentor them out of the gang and get their life out of a cycle of violence into a different place, then what I'm doing is I'm only doing half a job, because the gospel of the kingdom is a gospel that reconciles us with God, but it doesn't just drop us there. It helps us live godly in Christ Jesus. If someone is poor and hungry, and they come and we give them a sandwich to eat, but we don't give them the gospel, we've only done half our job. We've fed their stomach, but we haven't solved the issue of their soul. And they can eat a sandwich and be grateful, but walk out of here and not have peace with God. That's only a half job. But if I give them the gospel and don't give them a sandwich, it's only a half job as well, because I've led them to God, but I haven't helped them in their immediate need. Are you tracking with me? You see, the first thing of the gospel of the kingdom is to lead people to God. But Jesus did not just minister to people's spirit. He also touched their bodies and he touched their souls, and he ministered the entire gospel to the whole person. That's why we as a church have reached out in different ways. We have a couple of food pantries, a couple different locations. We have a couple after-school programs to help young kids with tutoring. And you may say, well, what does tutoring have to do with the gospel? A lot. Because if a young tutor is able to take a child who's 7 years old, whose mother is a crack cocaine addict and can't help them out, and someone from the church sits down with them and helps them with their math problem and coaches them a little bit and gives them something to eat and then afterwards has a Bible story with them, listen, you'll do more for the kingdom of God doing that than simply teach them the Bible story and sending them out so that they can fail school and drop out of school and not be able to continue on in a way where they can succeed in life as well. It's part of the gospel. Jesus said that they may see your what? Your good works. And then they will what? Glorify your Father who is in heaven. Now, I want us to understand that the gospel of the kingdom affects our body, affects our soul, and affects our spirit. And the compassion that we're called to, in fact, in Luke chapter 4, verse 18 through 19, it says, "The Spirit of the Lord is upon me." This is Jesus speaking. "Because he has anointed me to proclaim the gospel," or the good news, "to the poor. But he has sent me also to proclaim freedom to the prisoners, recover of sight to the blind, set the oppressed free, and proclaim the year of the Lord's favor." This is all part of the anointing that Jesus had upon himself. And so I want us to make sure that we understand that we minister to the whole person. We have a support recovery group in this church that helps people break out of addictions, alcohol, drug addiction, food addiction, or any kind of other addiction. You may say, "Well, Pastor, what does that have to do with the gospel? Are you kidding me? Jesus came to set the prisoner free. Our greatest prison in America today is the prison of addiction. We have millions of people addicted to alcoholism, under the bondage of drug addiction, or many other kinds of addictions that exist. If we, the church, aren't helping set people free in Jesus' name, then we are failing at our job, because part of the message of the kingdom is to set the prisoner free. Amen? It's part of the message of the kingdom. We want people to walk in liberty. And so, compassion, the compassion of Jesus, leads us to minister to the whole person. Number three, compassion moves us to see people with God's eyes. It tells us in verse 36, "And when he saw the crowds," when Jesus saw the crowds, it says he had compassion for them because they were harassed and helpless, like sheep without a shepherd. Listen to me, church. It's really important that when we look at people around us, and even people that come into this church that don't have their act together, and praise God, there's a lot of people that we're reaching out to that, "Hey, how about it? I've told you over and over, we all have our issues," right? But a church with a heart, a church with compassion, looks at people that are struggling in their life, and their first reaction is, "How can we help them?" That should be the first reaction of a church that's full of the heart of God. The first reaction should not be, "How could we judge them?" The first reaction should be, "How could we help them?" That's the first reaction, because we have a heart of compassion.
0: And Mark will add more to that point coming up in just a moment here on Bold Steps. All right, back into today's lesson now from Mark Job.
1: The first reaction to a person that walks in these doors and is obviously homeless and stinks and hasn't showered in a while, the first reaction of many of us could be to set a few seats over from them and judge them and think, "Well, they're this, they're that, they're other. Get away from me. Why do the ushers let people like this in the church?" That could be our first reaction. But the first reaction really that we should have should be a heart of compassion that says, "This person is obviously in need. There needs to be a brother here that can talk to this person, put an arm around that person and say, 'Are you okay?'" That should be the first reaction of the people of God, is a reaction of compassion. Jesus saw the crowds and he was compassionate immediately over their needs. And I'm going to tell you, it's very easy to grow cynical in a world where a lot of people have issues. It's really easy to grow cynical and want to judge people immediately, but I believe that our heart should be a heart of compassion immediately, like the heart of Jesus. We need to pray that God would give us his eyes as we look at people. When Jesus saw the crowds, I mean, these were the people that criticized him. These were the people that eventually crucified him. These were the people that had turned their back away from Jesus the Messiah to follow other ways. Yet Jesus, when he saw them, the Bible says that he saw them and he had compassion for them. Because they were harassed and helpless like sheep without a shepherd. I hope that when you look at your relatives, maybe you have been coming to church for some time and God has done a work in your life and cleansed you and changed you, and maybe you're very different than your relatives are. And maybe your relatives or some of your clan, maybe they're partying, swearing, getting high, cussing, coming against everybody, and you just like chalk them up to they're a bunch of loser partiers, not whatever you chalk them up to. But I hope that instead of just chalking them up to like you used to be, that you would look at them and that you would have compassion in your heart for them. Because at one day, one time, you were as blind as they are now. At one time, you were as critical as they are now. You are as messed up as they are now. So let's not lose our heart of compassion. Let's keep that heart that says, wow, they're blind and I understand that. My heart goes out to them. Keep that heart of compassion that Jesus had when he saw the crowds. Number four, I'm talking about compassion here. Compassion that drives a movement is the compassion that moves us to share power to accomplish the mission. It says in verse 37, Jesus, first of all, he had compassion for the multitudes. I don't know if he wept, but he was definitely moved deeply, or he felt it inside as he looked at the crowd. And then scripture tells us that he looked at his disciples after he is moved with compassion. In verse 37, and he said to his disciples, the harvest is plentiful, but the laborers are few. Therefore, pray earnestly to the Lord of the harvest to send out laborers to the harvest field. Notice what Jesus was saying. He was moved with compassion. And then when he looked at his disciples, he told his disciples, the real problem isn't that people aren't ready. The real problem is not that people don't want God. The real problem is not that everybody is hard. The real problem is that we don't have enough laborers. There's not enough people that see themselves on mission with Jesus to go out and make a difference. The harvest is rotting. There's no one to take the apples off the tree and bring them in. There's no one to go and get the wheat fields and harvest the wheat fields. They're rotting on the vine because there's not enough laborers on mission with Jesus to say, hey, let me go out and bring in the harvest that God has called us to. Do you understand that? The biggest challenge in Chicago is not the fact that people are hard. It's not the fact that no one wants to listen. It's not the fact that everybody's an agnostic or everybody's against the church. The greatest challenge in Chicago is that there's not enough laborers in the church of the living God, in the kingdom of God, not enough people saying, let me roll up my sleeves and God, here I am, use me to impact my world. The problem is not the world. The problem is that the church doesn't have enough laborers. That's what Jesus said. And it's not a new problem. It's a problem that existed in the days of Jesus. The very next chapter, chapter 10, Jesus tells his disciples to, he sends his disciples out two by two, doing what they had learned from Jesus. Therefore, pray earnestly, the Lord of the harvest, to send out laborers into the field. I was thinking about this for a minute. And I was thinking to myself, Chicago has close to greater Chicago, 10 million people. 10 million people. There's more people in the greater Chicago than in some than a lot of countries. 10 million. Out of those 10 million people that exist in Chicago, there's a very, very small percentage that actually go to Christian churches. And out of those that go to Christian churches, those that are actually part of a Christian church and really know Jesus is very small. It's a very small. We have this huge, huge harvest field living right around us, all over. We don't live in a desert that have to go looking for someone to speak to. We are surrounded by people, most of whom desperately need Jesus. Many of whom don't know they need Jesus, but they're like going to the doctor. The doctor gives you a diagnosis. You don't know what you need, but the doctor knows what you need. Many people really need Jesus, but they don't understand that they need Jesus. They just think they need a raise or a new wife or a new house or a better neighborhood. They think they need a facelift. They don't know what they really need is Jesus. How about it? But you see, we know they need Jesus. And so the challenge is, let your heart be touched with compassion. Don't let your heart be hard towards the multitudes. Look at the people around you instead of judging them and thinking, well, I'm sure they're going to hell. Maybe your heart should be challenged to say, hey, Lord, help me make it hard to go to hell from Chicago, because there's so many people in this city preaching the gospel of Jesus, sharing the gospel of Jesus, open up their heart, involved in the labor field, that this becomes a city it's hard to go to hell from. That should be our attitude that exists in the church. And I'm praying that New Life Community Church, that we will do our part in rolling up our sleeves, in asking that God would give us a compassion for our neighborhoods and a compassion for our surroundings, and roll up our sleeves and say, God, give me a heart for the people around us and help my compassion to lead to action. So I will assist in a home group. I will reach out. I will call. I will invite. I will pray. I will be at the altar. I will usher. I will do whatever it takes. I will be one of those people that works to bring in the harvest, to make sure, Lord, that the harvest is not wasted in our generation, because my heart is moved with compassion. Amen.
0: A message titled "The Compassion of a Movement" from our Bible teacher, Mark Jobe, here on Bold Steps. Mark, this issue of compassion is so important in our world right now, isn't it?
1: It is, Wayne, because there are so many people that are hurting and devastated at this time.
0: Yeah.
1: We discovered here in Chicago that one of the greatest ways that we were able to reach out was through food distribution.
0: Mm-hmm.
1: And our church got involved in really feeding. It ended up being 2 million people,
0: wow.
1: Thousands of people every week. And we just mobilized volunteers. And I know if you're listening right now, you think, well, I don't have thousands of people. I don't have hundreds of people. But, you know, this actually started with two women, a mother and a daughter, that were picking up leftover food from Trader Joe's and giving it to people.
0: That's amazing.
1: It started to expand and went from 1,000 to 2,000 to 5,000 to 10,000 to 30,000 people a week, meeting a physical need through compassion, but praying for people. And you know what? I think of Ukraine right now and just the millions of people that are displaced. And the great ministries, actually, that are not only giving financially, but are opening up homes. I think the people of God, we should be leading the way in compassionately praying and ministering to people. And I know, Wayne, you're involved right in the midst of that as well.
0: Yeah, I have many friends who are in need of this support and this compassion. So thanks to everyone who's lent a hand during this time. But you're right. It's all about showing the compassion of Jesus, isn't it?
1: Yes, it is. So look for a place wherever you're at, open up your eyes and say, who are the hurting around me? And God, can you use me to show compassion that's gospel fuel to the people that are around me?
0: Yeah, that's a powerful challenge, Mark. Thank you. I'm Wayne Shepherd, inviting you back for tomorrow's program when Mark begins a lesson on the character of movement people. We're continuing our Velocity series with a convicting message Friday on Bold Steps with Mark Joe. Bold Steps is a production of Moody Radio, a ministry of Moody Bible Institute.

0: Taking a stop at the music department to sing along to a Sean Bynum with Heart Cry. Taking us now into the program Turning Point with David Jeremiah, who'll be talking to us about the work of the Spirit. And we're going to open up to one of my favorite books in the Bible, John chapter 14, verse 22.
1: If you tend to hesitate when it comes to participating in ministry, maybe your faith needs to be bolder. How can you strengthen it through the Holy Spirit? Today on Turning Point, Dr. David Jeremiah takes a closer look at Jesus' promise that believers would do even greater works than he did. If you're ready to take a bold step forward, listen as David concludes his message, The Work of the Spirit.
2: I am having a very difficult time restraining myself from just spending all of this radio time telling you all the things that God has done that I could never have imagined, things beyond anything I would ever be capable of because of the Holy Spirit at work in my life. The adventure of walking with the Lord Jesus Christ is one of the greatest experiences you can ever have, and you will never be able to guess ahead of time what he's going to do. People ask me all of the time, Dr. Jeremiah, did you ever dream when you started out that you would be on the radio all over the world? Of course not. But God took the beginning and took it to the place he wanted it to go through his ministry of the Holy Spirit. And when I look back and see the many places where he intervened that I could not possibly have known how to do the right thing, I'm overwhelmed. He is capable of doing greater things than you can imagine. If he can do greater things through you than Jesus did when he was on this earth, just imagine what that means. And we're going to have more of that in just a moment as we continue our discussion of John 14, 22. Tomorrow here on Turning Point, we will begin a two-day discussion of the gifts of the Spirit, one of the most controversial parts of this discussion. In the meantime, don't forget to get your copy of the book, which is the resource for this month. It is a book that will help you learn about the Holy Spirit, and it will memorialize these truths that we're talking about with all of the scriptures and the illustrations, the places you need to look for additional material. This is a great asset to have in your library, and we want you to have it. It's yours for the asking for a gift of any size during the month of June. As I mentioned to you earlier, the month of June is a critical month for Turning Point because it's the last month in the financial year when we get our audit and when we find out how we're doing and what kind of resources we have for the future. Your part in all of this is so important. So if God has blessed you through Turning Point, consider how you might be a blessing to us during this important time. And we'll be so honored and happy to send you this book as well. Here is part two of The Work of the Holy Spirit. The message of reconciliation meets the basic needs of every man and woman, every boy and girl, and it meets those needs permanently and never has to be repeated. In miracles, only God's power and goodness are revealed, but in conversion, God's grace is revealed. Something that causes even the angels to look over the bowels of heaven and wonder. The message of the saving grace of God, men and women, is the greater message because it is the message that extended to the Gentiles and rolled outward across the world like a mighty tsunami wave. The death, burial, and resurrection of Jesus Christ have given to us in this generation the greatest message that has ever been communicated to any people at any time in any place. There's never been anything like it, and there never will be. At any time will there ever be anything like the gospel. It is called the eternal gospel, the good news. And you and I can show compassion and reach out to help people with their hurts. We can minister to them in their sorrow. We can assist them in dealing with terrible addictions and dysfunctional family situations. But if in the process we do not give them Jesus Christ and salvation, we have only postponed the inevitable. We have not helped them. Our message is greater because it is for eternity. Over the years of ministry, God has given me some wonderful friends, many of them here in this church and many of them here in the city, some of them spread across the nation. One of my best friends is a doctor who lives in Boone, North Carolina. He keeps in touch with me almost every other week or so. We talk on the phone. He started a group called Medical Missions. This group brings doctors together and helps them go to the mission field for 2 weeks at a time every summer. And my friend, he goes to Africa. I think he's in Africa almost more than he's here. Every time I try to get a hold of him, he's in Africa. And they go there and they perform surgeries and they help people there that would never get help if they didn't come, because there's just nothing like that for these people. One day he told me something I never forgot. He said, David, we used to go to Africa and do surgeries on the people that would come, broken limbs, dysfunctional faces. He said, one day it dawned on us that all we were doing was fixing them up, and we were making them healthier on their way to hell. If you don't give them the gospel, you're not helping them. He said, we made a commitment on that day that we would never do another surgery until we presented the gospel to the person who was getting the surgery, if they were capable of hearing it, and giving them an opportunity to receive Jesus Christ. What he was saying is, the physical is important, and it is true. Sometimes people don't care what we know unless they know how much we care. But if you only help people physically and don't give them the gospel, you haven't really helped them. You've only made them okay and till the inevitable, when they won't be okay for a long time. So I'm telling you that Jesus tells us one of the greater things about what we do is we don't just help people physically, and we do that as we can, but he's given to us the wonderful privilege of communicating the message of the gospel, which is life-changing. And some of you here today, you know what I'm talking about, because you remember what you were before Jesus Christ entered into your life and what he's done to make you a new person. So listen to me. One of the reasons why we can do greater works is because our message is a greater message. And then number two, we have a greater ministry. Think about this for a moment. The works Jesus did while he walked the dusty paths of Israel were localized in scope. If you were up on a space flight and could look down on the great curve of the earth, and if the shuttle was in the right orbital position and weather permitted, you would strain your eyes and see a little strip of land at the edge of a great continental shelf. That little strip of land is Israel. Believe it or not, it is the size of New Jersey, the whole nation. During his lifetime, the Son of God was confined in his influence to a comparatively small section of that slice of Middle East. Do you know Jesus never left Israel? His whole ministry was in Israel. And if you've ever been to Israel, you know it's not a very big place. It's like a postage stamp. I did an event there some years ago, and we had so many people with us, we couldn't have the opening service in the same hotel. We had to split it up. And one was in one place and one was about 25 miles away in another place, and they said, Dr. Jeremiah, we're going to have you speak in this service, and then we have a helicopter waiting for you, and we're going to take you to the other one for the other one. So I said, okay. I had no idea what I was getting into. The helicopter was located in the corner of a dark field with guards all around it so nobody could get to it. I said, where's the lights? Oh, we can't turn the lights on, they might shoot us. Oh my goodness. Got in the helicopter and we flew, and in the dark the pilot was saying, over there's Jordan, over there's, and he talked about all the lands that were surrounding, and you could see them all from Israel. They're just surrounded by all these lands, and up until recently, especially, lands filled with people who hated the Jewish people. That's where Jesus was. He spent his whole time in that little postage stamp nation. At that time, the whole world was Israel. And yet in just a little more than 300 years, Christianity closed all the temples in heathen Roman Empire and numbered its converts by the millions as the gospel spread beyond the borders of Israel and began to fill the world. And today there are billions of people who claim Christ as their Savior. And the ministry isn't confined to Israel, it's Israel. And yet in just a little more than 300 years, Christianity closed all the temples in heathen Roman Empire and numbered its converts by the millions as the gospel spread beyond the borders of Israel and began to fill the world. And today there are billions of people who claim Christ as their Savior. And the ministry isn't confined to Israel, it's exploded across the nation.

languages, because through AI, they take my voice, it's my voice, and they put it into the language of other nations. They coordinate my lips with the words, and I'm telling you people, if you would see it, you would think David Jeremiah is speaking in Chinese, and I'm not. But the message is being preached in all these places, and they're just getting started. I'm gonna have more languages next time I talk to you about this, because we're working on it really hard. What I'm saying is, we carry the ministry of the gospel to the ends of the earth. Jesus didn't do that. Jesus ministered in Israel. He never left Israel, but he empowered his disciples to go into all the world and preach the gospel, and he has told us that's our responsibility, each of us, to find a way to leverage the gospel for the whole world. And that's why we have radio, and why we have television, and that's why we do social media, and why we write books, is because we're trying to reach as many people as we can with the gospel. That's what Jesus has empowered us to do. These are the greater works he's given us to do because he went to the Father. And isn't it interesting? He went to the Father and put his DNA in every single Christian who's still on this earth. His DNA is the Holy Spirit. Isn't that something? While he was in Israel, he was confined in his own body. When he went to heaven, he said, I'm going to give you all the Holy Spirit. And the Holy Spirit came on the day of Pentecost, and now every single person who believes in Jesus Christ has the Holy Spirit living in them, and they can carry the message of Christ wherever they go. I pray a prayer sometimes when I get up in the morning, Lord Jesus, help me to take the influence of Christ wherever I go today. And all of us can do that. And when we do that, we're doing the greater works that Jesus said we would do, because we're going where he did not go, but he sent us as his representatives. Today, our words are carried across the entire globe. I do not preach in a small corner of Israel. When I preach, I speak in a large city. But even more amazing is how, through the blessing of modern technology, these messages are recorded and shared around the world instantly, continuously, almost endlessly, through many different channels. When we did the campaign on the Great Disappearance, on the Rapture, you remember that book a couple of books ago? After it was all over, some of the staff people came to me and said, we have calculated this, and these are actual numbers. The campaign for the Great Disappearance touched 300 million people around the world. How can you do that? Because Jesus said, greater works will you do than I did, because I'm going to the Father and I'm sending the Holy Spirit, and he will help you do these works. I remember when television first appeared, and I know some of you remember that too because you're older than I am. But you know, I don't know if you remember this, when that first happened, those of us who were conservative Christians, we weren't sure that was a good thing. I know my dad wasn't sure it was a good thing. We didn't get a television for a long time after it became available. And when we did, my father used to sit on the bench, and every time a commercial came on, he'd go and shut the thing down. He was afraid it'd be a beer commercial or a cigarette commercial. I mean, that was his exercise for the night. Sit on the couch, go turn it off, sit on the couch. There were no remotes back then, remember? And I remember hearing people preach about television being the result of the prince of the power of the air, that it was satanic and it was no use and you didn't want to do television. And of course, it was like anything else. It is whatever you use it to be. And we finally got over that and realized that while it was a tool that could hurt people, it was a wonderful tool that could help people. And we began to do television ministry, and God uses that. And we use every form of communication, television, radio, print, podcasts, social media, live streams, apps, whatever comes next, we use it to proclaim the gospel. And this will surprise you, we're even on TikTok. And I say the farther the better, the faster the better, the sooner the better, until Jesus comes back. What Jesus was saying to his disciples was this: while I was on this earth, I was localized. I could only touch individual men and women in my travels and speak to a few local audiences. But believe me, after I am gone and the Holy Spirit comes to fill my disciples, my ministry will be as far spread as Christians are. So wherever there is a Christian, there is Christ. And wherever there's a believer, there's ministry. We have a greater message. We have a greater ministry. And then one more thing, we have greater miracles. I can almost hear some of you say, okay, I've been with you so far, Pastor, but now the miracle thing, I'm not into that. How could there be greater miracles than the one we've heard?
you talk about already. So let me suggest to you that the Lord Jesus, while he was on this earth, never saw a conversion like that of Saul of

0: Tarsus. He never saw a revival like the great awakenings that have shaken our world. The miracle of conversion is indeed a grade A miracle. It is the greatest miracle there is. Do you believe that? Just think about what happens when someone comes to Christ. A person who once lived closed from God, self-centered and without direction, becomes alive to God. The one who was spiritually dead is now filled with joy and peace through the power of the Holy Spirit. A life that was once in chaos now has order and meaning and purpose. He's born again, a miracle of grace and a living testimony to the God who creates and saves. Wow. That's what happens when a person receives Jesus. That's what happened to you when you said yes to him. You were a closed system and you became an open system. You were chaos and now you are a new creation. The longer God gives me the opportunity to preach and teach, the more overwhelmed and amazed I am that he does what he does through the salvation of souls. By his grace, he works in human hearts in ways you and I can never comprehend. Sometimes we hear the stories and we say, how in the world could that have happened? He can take a person who is going totally the wrong direction and in a moment of time, through an encounter with Jesus Christ, radically change that person and set him on a road to happiness in his heart. Jesus Christ is the only one who can do that. And that is the miracle he's called us to participate in. We spread throughout our neighborhoods, our nation, and our world as ambassadors of the gospel of Jesus Christ. And wherever that gospel is preached, wherever someone comes to Christ, the greatest miracle that ever happens on the earth is happening in the life of that person. They are changed for eternity. And I tell you again what Billy Graham said, they will live as long as God. Amen. The power behind the greater works is also expressed in this passage. How do we go about the greater works? If you read this passage of Scripture, you won't have any doubt about it. John 14 says, most assuredly I say to you, he who believes in me, the works that I do, he will do also, and greater works than these he will do, because I go to my Father, and whatever you ask in my name, that I will do, that the Father may be glorified in the Son. If you ask anything in my name, I will do it. The greater works are accomplished through prayer. I never go anywhere that people don't come up and say to me, Dr. Jeremiah, we pray for you every day. You have no idea the power that is in that. We wouldn't be where we are, doing what we're doing, touching the people we touch, if people didn't pray. And the Lord has honored these prayers, and I believe with all my heart that the secret to all that God has done and all that he's going to do is found in the power of prayer. And I promise you, when we pray, our dreams will be greater than our memories. It is exciting to me to understand what begins to happen as we pray. Take another look at that verse. Jesus said, and whatever you ask in my name, that I will do. If you ask anything in his name, he will do it. That's no small distinction. I mean, sometimes Christians get weary because we forget. And I want you to read this carefully because we often misread this verse. Listen carefully. We think God wants us to do his work for him. So we pray, Lord, I'm praying to you to help me do this work, but that's not what the verse says. Listen to what the verse says. And whatever you ask in my name, I will do it. God doesn't want us to do it. He wants to do it through us. If we keep trying to do it ourselves, we're going to get worn out. We're going to get really tired, really weary. We aren't capable of doing God's work, but God wants to do his work through us. And he says, if you ask anything in my name, it doesn't say you will be able to do it. He says, if you ask anything in my name, watch out, I'll do it. I'll do it through you, I'll do it for you, I'll do it by you. I remember hearing about a preacher some years ago who said he could build a great church if there was no God. I'm not sure that's a compliment. Sometimes we do commendable, praiseworthy things in the energy of our flesh. But when God begins to do the work through us, it is an entirely different proposition altogether. Incredible things begin to happen, things we never dreamed would happen. We've had some things like that happen to us in the last few days, things we could never have dreamed would be possible. So I tell you, the possibility of greater works and the promise of it and the power behind it, the priority of the greater works. A long time ago, a pastor of the Moody Church in Chicago made this statement. He said, never undertake more Christian work than can be covered in continual prayer. Good counsel, and I have a feeling that many of us are over our limit. I have a feeling that many churches are well over their limit. Oh, how we need to grasp the priority of prayer. I have no idea what is going to happen in and through this ministry because I'm not going to do it. God's going to do it through me. As we pray, God will show us what he's doing and we'll get under the spout. There's a wonderful truth that you live your life by. Find out what God is doing and get in on it. Find out where God is blessing and be a part of it. You don't have to look very far. You can figure that out yourself. The reason I'm excited about it is because I know God's vision for you and for me, for my family and your family, for my city and your city is greater than our own individuals could ever be. When I started out to do what I'm doing, I was preaching in a little church in Thurston, Ohio as a young college man. 35 people showed up every Sunday religiously. It reminded me as I look back over my life and over the years what God has done, how he has taken the little things you do and you do them faithfully, and pretty soon those little things become other things and you do those faithfully and then other things happen. That's the story of ministry. You don't just show up one day and all of a sudden you have the immeasurable blessing of God. You trust God for every day to do what you know he wants you to do. And sometimes it's an incidental thing, but listen to God. He will tell you, I know that for a fact. If you ask God to direct you and lead you, he will do it. You may not like what he tells you to do, but he will do it and you can count on it. And so often in the past, I've concentrated on this goal and that goal, and I'm really into goals and objectives and plans, but I believe that people should not concentrate as much as they do on the goal, but more on the power. God will help you do this. So what I want to leave with you today as we close our minds around this passage is this. Let's don't short-circuit what God wants to do in our life. You know, God would do much more in the lives of his people except for unbelief. The one thing that keeps God from doing his work, God won't bless unbelief. If we don't believe God will do it, he won't do it. If you trust him to do it, you better be ready because the surprise is about to come. We have to put our feet in the water before God calls the water back. We have to take the first step. We can't just wait. Now, let's see what God does, and if he does something, maybe I'll be a part of it. No, you have to be bold in your faith, and you have to pray this prayer. Lord, help me today to do the greater works that you talked about in John 14. Show me some people who need Jesus and let me help them come to Jesus. Some people who might come to church and hear about Christ and become Christians. Some children who need to go to Sunday school, but they need somebody to take them. All of these things that God puts in our hearts to do, you know what I'm talking about. It's different for every one of us. God has a unique plan for your life and for mine. I have no idea what is going on in your life, but he wants to work through his Spirit and help you do the greater works. You're not going to find a framed copy of it hanging on the wall in some office. God is going to do it in his own way, in startling, unexpected ways, as we trust him, and you will probably be surprised when it happens. Someone once told me, if it makes sense, it's probably not from God. If it's logical, probably God didn't tell you to. If you're always doing the logical things, God's probably not in the equation. Say, God, help me to do something outside of the box for you. Help me to leverage what you've equipped me to do for the kingdom and for the glory of Christ. And when we do that, we will see revival. We will see salvation. We will see the blessing of God. Nothing that is ever needed will be in lack, but we will have all that God promised for us. That is my prayer for us as we reach out across the world. I remind you of a very special statement that's a part of our DNA. Here it is. The light that shines the farthest has to shine the brightest at home. If we're going to reach the world, it starts with us. We have to be the bright light here first before we can touch the world. And we are that by the grace of God. I think about our candle lighting ceremony that we have every year on Christmas Eve, and it's such a testimony to what happens with one light coming down the center aisle and then little by little all the lights being lit until the room is filled with the glory of light. And we sing that little song, this little light of mine, I'm gonna let it shine. Hide it under a bushel? No, I'm gonna let it shine. Men and women, that's what God has called us to do. Let's ask God to help us shine like we never have, holding our lights up high, making a difference in people's lives around us for the glory of Christ and for the salvation of many. And God bless us as we do it. And all God's people said, amen.
1: The end of that message, I told you, was pretty unusual. And if you've never heard John 14:22 before, you probably are still kind of shaking your head, because it is an incredible, incredible truth with possibilities that go beyond anything you and I can imagine. Tomorrow, we're going to learn about the gifts of the Spirit. The Bible says that the Holy Spirit has given gifts to the body of Christ. Everybody who's a Christian has a spiritual gift. I don't care who you are or how ungifted you may feel. You are a gifted child of God, and we'll learn about it tomorrow and Monday here on Turning Point. 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Some of them tell me their grandparents listened, their parents listened, they got saved listening, their children got saved listening. The Word of God, so powerful. Thanks for joining us. See you next time.
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1: To stay up to date, in touch, and interactive with us, I'd invite you to find us on our Facebook page today at TWR Africa. Like that page and interact with us as well as our community at large. We're going to turn our attention now to the Way of Truth with Dr. Richard Bennett, who'll have us look at the Book of Daniel as he describes an overripe democracy in the world. And of course, this scripture, this book, in fact, will provide context to today's message.

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1: Many of you listening to my voice today will be conscious that we are living in the last days. The history of man is strewn with his efforts to produce a society and a kingdom or a government that is characterized by peace and prosperity. God has yet to show what he intended man to experience. In just a little while, the Lord Jesus will show us what a theocratic government is able to produce. A theocratic government is a rule by God in the person of our Lord Jesus Christ. He will reign and show man what it means to submit to God, who alone can bring in the peace and prosperity that we cry for in the bottom of our hearts. Daniel interpreted a dream of Nebuchadnezzar. Nebuchadnezzar knew there was significance in his dream. In Daniel chapter 2, he wanted to be sure that the one who interpreted his dream was a true prophet of God. For that reason, he asked Daniel first of all to tell him the vision that he saw in his dream, and secondly, the meaning of that vision. In chapter 2 and verse 31, Daniel correctly tells Nebuchadnezzar what he saw in his dream. He says, "Thou, O king, sawest, and behold a great image. This great image, whose brightness was excellent, stood before thee, and the form thereof was terrible. The image's head was of fine gold, his breast and his arms of silver, his belly and his thigh of brass, his legs of iron, his feet part of iron, and part of clay." You notice that was the vision that Nebuchadnezzar had in his dream. I want you to observe, first of all, that there was a decreasing value in the elements that were described. The head was gold, the breast and the arms silver, the belly and the thighs brass, the legs iron, and the feet part of iron and part of clay. Many prophetic students looking at Daniel talk in terms of four kingdoms. Geoffrey King, in his book in Daniel, speaks in terms of five kingdoms. He emphasizes the difference between the legs and the feet. Indeed, there is a difference. May I point out that Daniel speaks in terms of kingdoms, not of kings, but of kingdoms. And he describes prophetically successive kingdoms that seem to decrease in their effectiveness as far as administration is concerned. It is our conviction that we are living in possibly the best, and yet at the same time the least effective of all these kingdoms. We're living in the time of the iron that's mixed with miry clay. This, I submit to you, is a democratic situation. Let me first of all point out that the iron was at the bottom and the gold was at the top. The gold speaks of a very effective type of government. It speaks of an autocratic government. The problem there, of course, is the one who is the autocrat. As he must of necessity be the son of Adam, so we discover that his heart will be bound by self and sin, and he will, in all possibility, become a tyrant. But you remember that when Daniel interpreted the head of gold, he said in verse 37, "Thou, O king," that's Nebuchadnezzar, "art a king of kings, for the God of heaven hath given thee a kingdom, power, and strength, and glory. And wheresoever the children of men dwell, the beasts of the field and the fowls of the heaven hath been given into thine hand, and hath made thee ruler over them all. Thou art this head of gold." This was an autocratic form of government. Nebuchadnezzar was the autocrat, and this was at the head of the image. There is mention of the silver. The silver doesn't speak of an autocratic government. The silver speaks of the Medo-Persian rule, which was oligarchic. That simply means that it was a man who appointed 120 men. We read of this in Daniel chapter 6, where it pleased Darius to set over the kingdom 120 princes, which should be over the whole kingdom. And over these princes there were to be presidents, and Daniel was to be the first of these. There were to be three of them. The power was not invested just in one. It was invested now in 120. And there is a sense in which the danger of the autocrat was dispersed amongst 120 people. The next form of government was not silver, it was brass. It was the Greek government. The Greek government was an aristocratic government. This government was a government by the nobility. The nobility were not nobility of blood. They didn't descend from other nobles and therefore rule by the right of descent. It was a nobility of the chief men in the army, men who'd proved that they were able to battle on the battlefield. Those who'd earned their spurs were lifted to the aristocracy. You see, it was a declension in the whole matter of absolute government. Then there was the Roman government. This was imperialistic. This was represented by the iron. The iron imperialistic rule is a tyrannical rule. It was represented by the Roman form of government, as I say, and it's the kind of thing that we remember all too well in the time of Nazi Germany. After this, the Roman form of government, there was the mixture of the iron and the clay in the feet. It was not imperialistic, it was democratic. It was government by the people. There is a sense in which that is where we're living today. Around the world, there is the cry for democracy. We're all promoting democracy, but so often we fail to understand what we are promoting. Aristotle, hundreds of years ago, asked a question that should be asked in this day. He said, "Do we mean democratic behavior to be the behavior that democracy likes, or do we mean it to be the behavior that will preserve democracy?" You see, when men fill their minds with filth, when men violently and deliberately disobey the laws of God, when men read the Playboy magazine and hear all the blasphemy that comes over the television, and their minds are conditioned by a society that is rebelling against the God of the Bible, what do? When they go to the polls, they vote for that which will please them in their depraved instincts. When they say, "Give us what we want," on television, what they're saying is, "What you give us will destroy us, and it will destroy our democratic society." And so we discover that there came a little stone in verse 34 of chapter 2 of Daniel. "Thou sawest till the stone that was cut without hands." What a wonderful picture of our Lord Jesus Christ. A stone that was cut without the intervention of man. This stone, born of the Virgin Mary, the chief cornerstone of the temple, that stone smote the image upon his feet that were of iron and clay, and break them to pieces. Then with the iron, the clay, the brass, the silver and the gold broken to pieces together, and became like the chaff of the summer threshing floor, and the wind carried them away, that no place was found for them. And the stone that smote the image became a great mountain and filled the whole earth. That little stone that was the stone rejected of the builders shall become the chief cornerstone in the temple. Indeed, shall become a mountain that shall fill the whole earth. And out of this disorderly, disintegrated democracy, when men are crying for their rights and speaking of equality, there shall yet be that theocratic form of government, and the Lord Jesus himself shall reign. My friends, I want to ask you today, is there any providential interpretation of history? Of course there is. We're moving forward to that moment when the little stone shall smite the feet of Daniel's image, and he shall become the mountain that shall fill the earth. May I ask you, when he comes, Will you be part of his kingdom because you've recognized his authority on earth? May I refer you very quickly in conclusion to Revelation chapter 3. Unto the angel of the church of the Laodiceans, a composite word in the Greek, meaning people to rule, the rule of the people. Unto the church that's living in the age of the rule of the people, write these things, saith the Amen. There is finality, there is authority. Behind this democratic society, there is the authority of the Almighty. Will you bow before that authority now, that you may be glad when his authority is exercised in the near future? Will you acclaim him, the little stone, to be the great mountain, that you may share in his kingdom? Will you pray with me? Lord Jesus, I thank you that as the small stone you were made without hands and born of a virgin. I thank you that being rejected of men you died for my sins. I acknowledge you now as that great mountain, my Lord and my God. And I look forward to your reign on earth with joy. Amen.
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0: Good day, my name is Gail Dipenaar and thank you so much for allowing me to join with you. This is Reach Out. It's once again time for you to get your Bible and we chat around the Word of God. I'm just so grateful for this times that we have together and that we are able to just open our Bible and just see the many, many treasures and nuggets there is in the Word of God. And today I want to speak about Psalm 104 because it speaks about God's creation and God's control. And it's just a rest for us in our soul and in our heart to know that God is in complete control of everything, because we sometimes look around at this world today and we think God's not in control, but He's in absolute control of everything. His timing is His timing and He is the sovereign Lord. Now let's look at Psalm 104, because in Psalm 104 you need to go and read it. It's quite a lovely psalm because it just tells you so much about God and God's creation and God creating, because God is a creator. We are here today because He created us. And in this psalm it speaks about light and wind and mountains and water and the beasts and the wild donkeys and the birds and the grass and the plants and the trees and the wild goats and the moon and the sun. And it just goes on and on, speaks about His creation. And most of all, it's just so wonderful from verse 24, the praise there is to the Father for making everything the way that He did, both large and small. And they all rely on the sovereign Lord. So let us just go and start reading, and we're going to start, praise the Lord, O my soul. And this is a new day. We can say the same thing. Praise the Lord, O my soul. And we look up. Where does our help come from? Our help comes from the Lord. We look up to receive from the Lord. We don't need to be downcast. Look down and be downcast. We can look up and today just think about God's wonderful creation and how He created this world for us to enjoy and to look at all the beauty that there is. You know, I always say, when you come out of your house, whether you're rich or poor, whether you have a whole bank account full of money or you have nothing, you can enjoy the creation. You can come out from wherever you are. You can see the sun, the moon, the skies, the beautiful flowers, the colors are just incredible of everything. It's just too beautiful to look at God's creation. Maybe at some time we must stop and actually look at His creation. But it says this, O Lord my God. Personal, very personal. We start today to say, O Lord, my God, You are very great. You are clothed with splendor and majesty. And Isaiah saw that. Let's go to Isaiah 6 quickly and we just see what Isaiah saw. Isaiah 6 from verse 1. In the year that King Uzziah died, I saw the Lord seated on a throne, high and exalted, and the train of His robe filled the temple. Above Him were the seraphims, each with six wings. With two wings they covered their faces, with two they covered their feet, and with two they were flying. And they were calling to one another, Holy, holy, holy is the Lord Almighty. The whole earth is full of Your glory. What a wonderful scene that Isaiah actually saw. So the Lord is very great, not just great, very great. I don't think we even have a word to say how great it is. In verse 2, He wraps Himself in light as with a garment. Now, you know what it says in 1 John 1 verse 5? It says this, this is the message we have heard from Him and declare to you, God is light. In Him there is no darkness at all. How great and marvelous is He? He is only light. From there on, it speaks about how God is in control. It speaks about what He has created and what he has done. It says here, for instance, in verse 4, he makes winds his messengers, flames of fire his servants. And go and read Hebrews 1 verse 7. I'm not going to read it, but it speaks about the angels, that the angels are his messengers and he is in control of the heavens and the earth. Now, I'm not going to go through everything because I want you to read on from verse 3 onwards, to read about everything, about the mountains, the springs, the donkeys, the birds, what I explained, everything, the grass, the high mountains, the moon is there for the seasons, the sun. It's just marvelous, the creation that God has created. But I want to go to verse 24 because I want us today to praise the Lord. We want to just worship him by telling him how great he is. Look at verse 24, Psalm 104, verse 24. How many are your works, O Lord? I don't even think we have time to write down everything. Just think, if you put your feet out of the bed today and you take a piece of paper and you write on that piece of paper how many wonders and works God has just given you. Just the fact that you have a bed, you have feet to stand on, you have eyes to see, ears to hear, you have food, you have a car, you have fuel. You can just go on and on. How many are his works, O Lord? In wisdom you made them all. The earth is full of your creatures. The world is full of his creatures beyond number. Living things, both large and small. God is in control of it all. He looks after the earth. He looks after them all. He opens his hand, and because he has opened his hand, we are satisfied. Look at verse 28. When you give to them, they gather it up. When you open your hand, they are satisfied with good things. What a good and wonderful God we have. Verse 31, may the glory of the Lord endure forever. May the Lord rejoice in his works. He who looks at the earth and it trembles, who touches the mountains and they smoke. You know, the Lord just has to look at the earth. He doesn't even have to speak a word. It says, yeah, he only has to look at the earth and it trembles, the mighty power of our God. Verse 33, I will sing to the Lord all my life. I will sing praise to my God as long as I live. This is our praise for today to our Heavenly Father. May my meditation be pleasing to him as I rejoice in the Lord. May my meditation be pleasing to him. Praise the Lord, O my soul. Praise the Lord. Let this be a day of praise. Go and read Psalm 104. Let this be a day of praise. Our God is in control. Our God is the great creator. In him is no darkness. He is high and lifted up, and his train fills the temple, as Isaiah saw the splendor of our Lord. Well, our time is up, and I do hope you have just had a little bit of time just to praise the Lord, just to lift up his name, lift up your eyes and praise him today for his greatness. We don't ask him anything, we just praise him today, and what a wonder and awesome God he is. Well, our time is up. Until we meet again, remember, dear friend, I always tell you this, this is the greatest news. Jesus loves you. Goodbye, dear friend. God bless you.
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2: Welcome to Expectant Faith Devotionals, a daily application of faith in the Lord Jesus Christ. The preeminence of God and his kingdom. Thus says the Lord, the King of Israel, and his Redeemer, the Lord of hosts, I am the first, and I am the last. Besides me there is no God. Isaiah chapter 44, verse 6. There is a promise in the Word of God which speaks of Christ's reign in righteousness. We see the basis for this promise, which concerns the kingdom of God, and not that of men, when Isaiah writes, "For unto us a child is born, unto us a son is given, and the government will be upon his shoulder, and his name will be called Wonderful Counselor, Mighty God, Everlasting Father, Prince of Peace." Because of who and what Christ is, there is revealed in Scripture that he will rule as king, even the king of all kings. This is borne out in the fact that the government will be upon his shoulder. Isaiah adds to this great truth the fact that Christ's kingdom, his government revealed by his authority and power, is absolute and will be revealed and unveiled in an ever-increasing way on this earth in the hearts of men. It will be accompanied by his peace. This peace will not be one that is a capitulation to a godless world and its ways, but it will be the very peace of God from heaven, communicated to the heart and life by the Spirit. This kingdom which Christ has established and which is spreading over mankind by the preaching of the gospel and the salvation of lost souls will reach its culmination one day when time shall be no more. The prayer, "Your kingdom come, your will be done," will be fully revealed in the new heaven and the new earth. The kingdom will be everlasting, as established and flawless as Christ the King is in every aspect of his being. However, in this day, this age, this point in history, we do not see the fullness of his kingdom, and yet we are called to seek it. Christ's reign and rule applied to every aspect of our living. We are to look forward in expectation to the coming of that kingdom, not just one day, but today, and this in the hearts of lost souls. Only the preeminent God and Lord, who is the first and the last, the beginning, the end, could ever devise such an unveiling of himself in Christ. Christ's first coming awakened the world to its sin and lost condition, but at the same time provided a clear path, a simple and straight path to him, to know the power of his saving life. His kingdom in our day is within us, for it is there that he comes to reign, seeking to bring every thought captive to his lordship, but also every promise to fruition in the life. He is at work to will and to do of his good pleasure, in order to bring about the greatest blessing to those who will truly cry out to him to be saved, those who will as a result receive him in his fullness according to their capacity. It is then that this reign of Christ truly begins, a reign where the peace of God by the Holy Spirit is known and shed abroad. How great is the preeminence of God, that for which we should trust him to reveal in our lives and in those around us and to whom the Lord would send us. In the book of Daniel, Daniel writes of a certain prophecy which extends over four world empires. These empires are represented by kings, those who are in authority. Daniel writes specifically, "And in the days of these kings, the God of heaven will set up a kingdom, which shall never be destroyed." He writes also that a stone was cut out of the mountain without hands. This mountain is Christ. Dear Father, we would seek first your kingdom. In Jesus' name, amen. Thanks for listening to this broadcast. If you would like to read the text, listen to other devotionals, or comment on the message, please contact us at expectantfaith.com or at WhatsApp, +27 72 641 4475. 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
4: Mama! Mama! Come and look! Kim took his mother by the hand and pulled her out the door and into the garden. Look, Mama, there! Some little green shoots are growing right where I planted the seeds. Kim was excited. He had planted the dry beans a couple of weeks before, and every day he had gone out to his little garden patch to see if anything was growing. There hadn't been much rain, so he'd put some water on the soil and watched it soak in. And the sun had shone on his little garden. And here, today, were the first little shoots. "Maybe you could put a stick next to each little shoot," his mother suggested, "so that as your beans grow, they'll have something to climb up." Kim went running off to find some sticks.

0: It is so amazing how plants grow, isn't it? I'm Tammy, and it's good to be back with you today on Women of Hope. Hi, Carol.
1: Hi, Tammy. It's always good to be back together. And it's such fun when you plant something yourself and see it grow and bear fruit. Or it has leaves you can eat or flowers you can enjoy.
0: Oh, it is so fun. I love my garden. I wonder whether you have a garden. You may have a very big garden that you work in along with others in your village. Maybe you only have a little bit of soil, or maybe you don't have any. You may be able to find a box or a pot or an old saucepan that has a hole in the bottom to let some of the water drain out. Fill it with some soil and put it where it can get as much light and air as possible. Ask your friends, what are the best plants to grow, and when you should plant them for the best results?
1: You may have a friend who can start you off with a few seeds. Big ones like beans are the easiest if you haven't grown things before. There are many different kinds. Lima beans, navy beans, adzuki beans, lots of other beans that you can cook when they're dry. And then there are green beans, all shapes and sizes. And you cook and eat the whole long bean pod. They're all very nutritious and taste so good. And you'll be rewarded for the effort that you put into growing your garden. Your children will love watching the little shoots growing more each day, and they will enjoy eating vegetables that they have helped to grow and be healthier because of it.
0: Many plants like some manure in the soil. Just dig it under the surface, not too close to the roots if it's fresh. If your plant is a climber, you'll need to support it with string or wire or sticks. And don't forget to water your plants. You will soon get to know how much water they need. Not too much, or the roots may rot. Not too little, or they may wither and die.
1: You know, you and your children won't be the only ones who like eating your plants. Insects and birds will want to have their share. One person we know planted a crop that became ripe earlier than all the others around. All the birds and insects came to enjoy it. So you may need to protect your precious plants. Keep a close watch to see if there are signs of damage, and try to think of ways that you can keep the pests away. Some people like to tie plastic bags or shiny bits of metal, like aluminum, with strings to frighten the birds away.
0: You may need to protect your little garden from too much heat or from strong winds or frost. If your plants are too close together, they may not have enough air, and they may be attacked by mold. You may need to cut out some of the leaves or branches.
1: The effort that you put into your garden will normally be rewarded. But if something goes wrong and your plants don't grow too well this time, don't give up. Try again and again, maybe with some different plants.
0: Maybe attacked by mold. You may need to cut out some of the leaves or branches.
1: The effort that you put into your garden will normally be rewarded. But if something goes wrong and your plants don't grow too well this time, don't give up. Try again and again, maybe with some different plants, until you find the ones that you can succeed with. You may need to get some different soil, or perhaps the weather was just not right for those plants at this time. Don't give up. Something will grow.
0: When your fruit does come, you'll want to pick it at the right time. With beans and peas and many other plants, it is helpful for the plant if you pick it, because they may then produce more. You can try picking the fruit at different stages and see how you and your family like it. If you have too much for your family to eat, you could always give some away to other people who need food. That will make them and you very happy.
1: You know, people are a little bit like plants. We need care and protection, especially when we're little. We need food and water, not too much and not too little. We need light and air, and we need protection from the heat and the cold. And enemies like to attack us in different ways, like the birds and the insects and the mold do. We need to be on guard so that our minds are not attacked and led away into wrong thinking, because wrong thinking often leads to wrong actions. And we may need to cut off some of those things that we do because they're not good for us.
0: And life may not be easy. Sometimes things may not go well for us, even if we try to be good and to do good. We can't control everything or everyone around us. But never give up. Never, never give up.
1: Like the plants, we may need new soil if we can't survive in a place that we're in. We may need to move somewhere else if it's possible. Or maybe we can just try again where we are, with some different amounts of light and air. Maybe we can find new friends who will be helpful to us and whom we can help. Often, we find our problems become smaller if we can help others. And like the plants, we grow better and produce more fruit if we give away some of what we have. So go, produce fruit in your garden and in your life.

0: You're listening to Women of Hope, and we've been talking about gardens. There's nothing quite like walking in a garden, is there? It may be a garden with grass and trees, or beds of flowers. It's good to make time, if we can, to enjoy a garden. And then there are gardens we work in, like we've been talking about, a vegetable garden. We have a guest with us today who has come to tell us about a special garden, God's garden.
1: It's good to have you with us today, Judy.
2: Thanks. It's good to be here, Carol. Hi, Tammy. When I was a child, my dad had a vegetable garden. I looked forward to when we could pick fresh tomatoes, green beans, and corn. I would help my dad prepare the soil for planting, and then we would plant the seeds. There were times when there was little rain, so we had to water the plants. I learned that it takes patience and much work to grow healthy vegetables. But what a pleasure when you take that first bite of a fresh vegetable that you have grown yourself. Today, though, I haven't come to tell you about our garden at home, but about God's garden and what happened in it. It's a story from the first book of the Bible, and it helps us understand why the world is not the perfect place God created. God prepared this garden after He created the world and all things in it. God's true word, the Bible, tells us that when He finished His creation, He looked over all He had made and He saw that it was very good. After God created the man, whom He called Adam, and the woman, called Eve, He planted a garden in a place called Eden. Let me tell you about this garden. This is the story from the Word of God. God made all sorts of trees grow up from the ground, trees that were beautiful and that produced delicious fruit. In the middle of the garden, He placed two special trees, the tree of life and the tree of the knowledge of good and evil. God placed the people He had created in the Garden of Eden to look after it. God told them, "You may eat any of the fruit from every tree in the garden." But He warned them, "Don't eat the fruit from the tree of the knowledge of good and evil. If you eat its fruit, you are sure to die." So let's stop and imagine Adam and Eve living happily in the beautiful, fertile garden God had planted for them. There was no sin or evil. They only knew good. They were both naked, but they felt no shame. But something terrible was going to happen that would change human history forever. We know from the Bible that Adam and Eve were not alone in the garden. There was another creature, the evil one, who came to them as a snake. Let's go on with the story from God's Word. The snake was the most cunning of all the animals that God had made. One day he asked the woman, "Did God really say you must not eat the fruit from any of the trees in the garden?" "Of course we may eat fruit from the trees in the garden," said the woman. "It's only the fruit from the tree in the middle of the garden that we are not allowed to eat. God said, you must not eat it or even touch it. If you do, you will die." "You won't die," said the snake.

0: Snake, God knows that your eyes will be opened as soon as you eat it, and you will be like God, knowing both good and evil. The woman listened to the snake. She saw that the tree was beautiful and its fruit looked delicious, and she wanted the wisdom it would give her. So she took some of the fruit and ate it. Then she gave some to her husband who was with her, and he ate it too. At that moment, they understood about good and evil, and they suddenly felt shame at their nakedness. So they sewed large fig leaves together to cover themselves. Let's stop for a moment and think about this. What had Adam and Eve done, and how would this change things? Well, let me tell you what happened next. When the cool evening breezes were blowing, the man and his wife heard God walking about in the garden, so they hid among the trees. Then God called to the man, "Where are you?" Adam replied, "I heard you walking in the garden, so I hid. I was afraid because I was naked." "Who told you that you were naked?" God asked. "Have you eaten fruit from the tree, the one that I told you not to touch?" "Yes," Adam admitted, "but it was the woman you gave me who brought me the fruit, and I ate it." Then God asked the woman, "How could you do such a thing?" "The snake tricked me," she replied. "That's why I ate it." Then God put a curse on the snake and said that there would always be fear and hatred between snakes and people. God foretold something remarkable, that the descendant of the woman would crush the head of the snake, while the snake would strike his heel. God also foretold what would happen to the world because Adam and Eve had disobeyed him. "From then on," he said, "women would have pain in having children, and they would be ruled by their husbands. The earth would produce weeds and thorns, and men would have to struggle and work hard to grow food until the time they died and returned to the ground from which they were made." Then God made clothes for them from skins so they would not be naked. And he sent them out of the beautiful garden forever. This is the end of the story from God's Word, of what Adam and Eve did in the Garden of Eden. Let's get the story clear. What did God say at first?
1: He said they could eat anything except the fruit of one tree.
0: Yes. And the name of the tree?
1: The tree of the knowledge of good and evil. And he said they would die if they ate it.
0: That's right. You would think that would be enough warning. But what did the snake say?
1: It said that wasn't true. And somehow, the people believed the snake instead of God. How strange.
0: So Adam and Eve acted as though God was a liar, or as though he didn't know what was best for them. They disobeyed God. There were serious consequences for what Adam and Eve did. What were some of those consequences? Yes, people ever since have suffered pain, power struggles, hardship, and death. The earth itself was damaged. God said it would grow weeds and thorns. I'm sure you know from experience that this is true.
1: So, what they did affected all people.
0: That's right, Tammy. All through history, people have acted the same way. We all have disobeyed God at times, done wrong things, thought we knew better. The Bible calls this sin, and it says we all have this sinful nature. Do you agree that you have done wrong things? Do you have wrong thoughts in your mind? I do. We are just like the couple in this ancient story, and we still suffer every day because of sin. But remember the strange thing God said to the woman, that her descendant would crush the snake's head and it would strike at his heel. Many generations later, a man born of a woman would fight and defeat the evil one. His name was
1: Jesus.
0: The Bible tells us about Jesus, God's Son, who came to free his people from sin and death. God didn't leave Adam and Eve's descendants in their sad condition. He provided a way for people to be saved through his Son, Jesus Christ. Jesus took the punishment for our sins when he died on the cross. This broke the power of the evil one over our lives. Have you put your trust in him?

0: A listener wrote to tell us how the power of the evil one was broken in her life, and I would like to read this to you. I was a devil worshiper. One day I was not happy with the command given from the devil, and I refused to do what he told me. Since that time, I became paralyzed. I could not walk and spent 6 years on my bed. When it was time for my daughter to marry, she asked her father to carry me to the city, to one of the hospitals. There, while my family was preparing a satanic sermon, I got tired and I slept. And as I slept, I had a vision of Jesus. He told me to go to a certain church. Later, I managed to reach that church and was saved from my sickness. I came to know Jesus, and my life was changed.
1: Another listener from a different country wrote and told how her life had been changed when she asked Jesus to take away her sins. She wrote, "By listening to your program, my life has been changed. One day, after a fight with my husband, who had had an affair with another lady, I had decided to commit suicide. Being a village health worker, I knew what to do, and therefore powdered a medicine to take. When coincidentally, your program was on air, the message focused on a mother's role. I was touched to the core of my heart and realized that I was doing wrong in trying to end my life. I confessed my sins to Jesus, and my life is changed. I remember having prayed for a women's radio program a long time back and now realized its benefits in my own life. Please pray for me."
0: And do you think it was a coincidence that she turned on her radio and heard that message? I don't think so. I think God had it planned, and we will pray for her. And we're going to pray now before we finish our time with you. I would like to pray with you that your life would be changed too. Would you like to pray with me? Father God, who made the world and who made me, thank you for sending Jesus to die on the cross to take away my sin. Thank you for making a way for me to come back to you and to be your child. Please, help me to trust you and to follow you. Help me to understand what you want me to do in my life. Help me to see the consequences of the decisions that I make and the actions I take. Thank you for answering my prayer. In the name of Jesus, your Son. Amen.
1: Thank you for praying with us.
0: And remember, let's enjoy our gardens and our lives. If we take care of our gardens, the plants will grow and bear fruit. And if we take care of our lives, we will grow and produce good fruit. Until next time, take care and God bless you.
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1: It's my pleasure to welcome you into our afternoon teaching and preaching here on TWR Pure Talk. And what better way than to look at what the Bible teaches about effective prayer. This is the focus that Stuart Briscoe will have for us in telling the truth. And we're going to, in fact, focus in on how the disciples prayed. 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
3: When we look into this whole topic of prayer, I think that probably most of us would admit it's a bit of a mystery. Well, what's the problem with prayer? Well, the sort of thing that I hear all the time is people would say to me, you know, the Bible says that God knows what we need, and he will give us what we need, all right? And it says that if our prayer is going to be any good, we've got to pray according to God's will. So if God's already made his mind up and he knows what we need, what's the problem with prayer? Well, the sort of thing that I hear all the time is people would say to me, you know, the Bible says that God knows what we need, and he will give us what we need, all right? And it says that if our prayer is going to be any good, we've got to pray according to God's will. So if God's already made his mind up and he knows what we need, what possible difference can us talking to him have on this thing? We can't change his mind, we can't twist his arm, so it's a waste of time. So I don't do it. And so, you know, that's about as far as it goes for many, many people.
2: 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Today on Telling the Truth, Stuart Briscoe shares how important prayer truly is and how you can do it more effectively. Now, here's Stuart Briscoe with his message, How Disciples Pray.
3: We're going to look into Matthew's gospel again. And the passage we will study today is commonly called the Lord's Prayer. Let me just put them into context. We are studying Matthew's Gospel, a very, very important document given to the burgeoning, small, perhaps struggling churches 30 or 40 years after Jesus has ascended into heaven. There must have been times when, because of the pressures they operated under, that they wondered if they had been caught up in some crazy sect, that they were being taken over by the latest fad. They were into a trendy thing, and it really didn't have an awful lot of substance to it. But when they began to read this document that was written for them and circulated among them, they realized that one of the great themes of this document was fulfillment. In other words, Matthew was going out of his way to show the things that were actually happening in their lifetime were actually a fulfillment of what God had been predicting for hundreds of years that he would do. And they were realizing this was not trendy, this was not faddish, this was part and parcel of the great eternal purposes of God. Imagine how that must have given them a sense of belonging, a sense of continuity, a sense of being something greater and grander than themselves. Which led, of course, to the question, well, what was this great and grand thing that they were part of? And the word for that was the kingdom, which is the second key theme of Matthew's gospel. The kingdom means the rule of God being reinstated, being reestablished in the world that he created, but was sold out to the enemy of our souls. And as the scripture says, the whole world lies in the wicked one. Even people who are not theological would have to agree that makes a lot of sense, because there is an awful lot of garbage going on in our world at the present time. And God says, that's my world, I'm going to get it back. And the business of getting it back is, in biblical terminology, is establishing his kingdom. And so what is happening to this little group of Christians now, as they read Matthew's gospel, is that they realize they're not only part of what God is committed to doing in the long haul, but they realize that what he's committed to doing is establishing his kingdom, and they're invited to be part of it.

0: And they're being challenged to be part of it. And they're challenged to begin to propagate this rule of God in areas of their own lives and in areas of the world around them where it is clearly not the case. And this idea of being initiated into the kingdom and taught and trained to live as if they're part of God's kingdom and to know how to go about propagating this kingdom, there's a word for that, and it's the third.
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0: Key word of Matthew's. They were being trained. They were being equipped. They were being introduced to what it meant to live as members of God's kingdom. But there was another thing that these disciples needed to learn, and that was they needed to learn how to pray. They needed to learn how to pray. And that's why we come to the section in the Sermon on the Mount that we call the Lord's Prayer. That is probably not the best title for it. It's not the biblical title for it, because John chapter 17 is a very detailed prayer that Jesus prayed. That probably is more accurately the Lord's Prayer, but we won't quibble on that. Now, when we look into this whole topic of prayer, I think that probably most of us would admit it's a bit of a mystery. In fact, I think some people have decided it's such a mystery, it doesn't make any sense at all, therefore forget it. Or some people have said the only time we really pray is when we've tried everything else, nothing works, and in sheer desperation we pray. So there are no atheists in foxholes. You know, even if they've been atheists up until then, when somebody's trying to shoot your head off, it's amazing how you believe in prayer. And so, you know, that's about as far as it goes for many, many people. Well, what's the problem with prayer? Well, the sort of thing that I hear all the time is people would say to me, you know, the Bible says that God knows what we need, and he will give us what we need, all right? And it says that if our prayer is going to be any good, we've got to pray according to God's will. So if God's already made his mind up and he knows what we need, what possible difference can us talking to him have on this thing? We can't change his mind. We can't twist his arm. So it's a waste of time. So I don't do it. Well, I can understand that thinking. It's very convenient as well. If you don't want to be bothered doing it, you can rationalize the thing and say, I just don't get it. Let me give you a different angle on prayer. This is the kind of stuff that you read in your Bible about prayer. The first thing is that I want you to notice is this. The Bible says that there are times when we have a desire to pray. We have a desire to reach out to something or someone greater and grander than ourselves because we recognize we have needs that are just not being addressed, they're not being met. Maybe even desperation. And sometimes this sense of longing, this sense of unsatisfied desire, this sense of dissatisfaction and frustration at the dissatisfaction. Everybody, I guess, experiences this one way or another, leads us sometimes to reach out to something or someone, but we don't know what to say. We don't know who we're talking to. We don't know where to go. Well, the Bible says this, that in situations like that, even if we've just started a relationship with the Lord, that his Holy Spirit can work in our inner longings, in our inner desires, and begin to stimulate them. And this is how it explains it. It says that who knows the mind of a man? Who knows what's going on in a person's mind? And the answer is only the spirit of that person really knows. In the same way, who knows the mind of God? The answer is only the Spirit of God. But the believer is somebody in whom the Spirit of God has come to dwell. He, knowing the mind of God, is able to work in our inarticulate longings and steer them in the right direction. All right, now pop that in the back of your mind. Then in addition to that, it says that Jesus, who died and rose again, ascended to the Father's right hand in a place of great authority. And there, what's he doing? Is he twiddling his thumbs? is waiting for the whole mess to get sorted out. When the father says, okay, go on, establish your kingdom now. Is he learning knitting? You know, what's he doing up there? And the answer is he is interceding for us. Interceding for us. So put those two things together, all right? In our most inarticulate aspirations, the Holy Spirit, who knows the mind of God, is working. Stimulating our praying is being presented to Jesus at the Father's right hand. He perfects our prayers and presents them to the Father, who is totally committed to his greater glory and our greatest good. And so in response to this, he begins to deal with our praying. Now, you've got a great big cycle here. What does it mean for us to pray? Well, what it means, looking at it this way, is that you and I are actually invited into the most intimate inner workings of the Holy Trinity. You say, that doesn't make any sense at all to me. Well, I could understand that too, because I would find it very difficult to believe in a wonderful God if I could figure him out. There is a degree of huge mystery in this whole thing. But that is precisely what Scripture teaches. So we don't simply dismiss it and say, well, you know, I've thought about all this and all that and all that, and that doesn't make any sense. Look at the bigger picture. And that is what the Scriptures actually teach us about prayer. Let me give you a different picture, angle on prayer. There's a great story in Genesis chapter 28 about Jacob, who was bad news, finally left home, and I'm sure everybody breathed a sigh of relief. He'd gone, you know. He's gone off on a mission. He does his first day's journey. He's nowhere to stay, and so he settles down for the night. Gets a nice, comfortable rock, and he makes it into a pillow. When I read about that, I thought, yeah, I stayed in lots of motels like that. And he has a troubled night. He has a dream. And in this dream, there's a ladder. And the ladder touches earth and reaches heaven. Standing at the top of the ladder is the Lord himself. All right? Touches earth, reaches heaven. At the top is the Lord himself. And there are angels running up. There are angels running down. All right. Now, here's your picture for you. Ladder touching earth, where he is, reaching heaven, where the Lord is. Angels running up, angels running down. What are they running up with? Prayers. What are they coming down with? Answers. There's a picture for you. It's an application of this thing. It's one way of illustrating this picture. Now, if you are an audio learner, maybe you're taking this thing into your mind and you're trying to figure out the intimate inner workings of the Trinity. If you're a visual learner, you've got a nice picture of this ladder. Do you know what the reaction of Jacob was to this picture? His reaction to this picture was very simple. He said, wow, this is awesome. This is awesome. And then he says, surely the Lord is in this place. And here's the greater picture. What it means is, at any point on this earth where you find yourself, there is a ladder touching that point that reaches into the heavens, and the Lord is on the top of the ladder, and where you are, it is possible for you to have a communication with him that he will respond to wherever you are at any given moment. And that's awesome. Surely the Lord is in this place. Now, there's some pictures of prayer for you. Still a mystery. Now, let's get to the Lord's Prayer. Three things I want you to notice about the Lord's Prayer. That's a surprise to you, I know. First of all, disciples pray in such a way that it does not become a performance, which is a strange thing to say, but that's exactly what Jesus talks about. Verse 5 of Matthew chapter 6. When you pray, not if you pray, when you pray, do not be like the hypocrites, for they love to pray standing in the synagogues and on the street corners to be seen by men. There's the key. To be seen by men. In other words, it's quite right that they pray, but the way they're going about it shows that this is not a spiritual activity. This is a performance. We know the word performance is legitimate here because the Greek word that is translated to be seen by men is a word from which we get the English word theater. It's a huge performance they're putting on. Very simple statement Jesus is making. It is possible for us, even in our spiritual activities, in the community of believers, in actual fact, to make our spiritual activities a performance, because we're more concerned about how we appear to the people around us than what is going on in our relationship with Him. Wow. Jesus said, my disciples don't pray like that. He said, they don't pray like the pagans either. Goes on to talk about how the pagans pray here. He said, when you pray, do not keep on babbling like pagans. They think they will be heard because of their many words. Don't be like them, etc., etc. How do pagans pray? Well, pagans pray because they have got some idea of some spirit out there. They don't know what these spirits are. They're not too sure what they're doing, but they don't like them, and they're trying to placate them, and they don't know what to say to them, so they keep on babbling incoherently, and some people can start doing that. Just babbling incoherently and calling it prayer. Jesus said, my disciples don't do that. He said, my disciples know that the key thing about prayer is by getting yourself deep down in your heart into a relationship with the Lord where you're actually talking to Him. Because you are hearing from Him. That's how my disciples pray. They don't allow prayer to degenerate into a performance. All right, here's the second thing about prayer. Disciples pray in such a way that their focus is unmistakable. What is he going to say? This is how you should pray. Our Father in heaven, hallowed be your name. Your kingdom come. Your will be done on earth as it is in heaven. That's very straightforward. The focus is very, very sharp indeed. It's addressed to our Father. So this is a place for corporate prayer. Together we come, even though deep down in the solitary place we pray as well. What matters is whether we're in the crowd or whether we are alone. We're making contact with God. We're not putting on a performance. And to whom do we pray? We pray to our Father in heaven. And what do we pray? We pray about His name being honored. We pray about His kingdom coming. We pray about His will being done. How many mentions of me? None. How many mentions of us? None. What's the focus? The focus is very, very clear indeed. It is a focus on the glory of God. Focused on the glory of God. Now, notice where this starts. To whom is the prayer addressed? It is addressed to our Father in heaven. Here's a question for you. What is the most important aspect of prayer? What is the most important aspect of prayer? I think that the way some of us go about it, we get the impression that the most important aspect of prayer is that somehow we've got to work up some intensity and some enthusiasm and some emotional capital in this thing, as if God in some way is reluctant and needs to be persuaded. I was at a wedding on one occasion, and the grandfather of the bride was asked to say a prayer before the beautiful hot meal that had been provided for us. By the time he finished, we sat down to a pretty mediocre cold meal because he had worked his way through the Bible to every reference on marriage and the weddings. Our prayers are not a matter of trying to persuade a reluctant God. Neither are they efforts to inform an ignorant God. Well, what are they? Our prayers are entry into the presence of God, who invites us into his presence. And this is what he says. We are to pray to our Father. Now, one of the unique things about Jesus was that when he came and began to minister among people, and they watched him pray, this is one reason they asked him to teach them to pray, they watched him pray. And when they watched him pray and they heard him praying, he prayed to God in a very intimate way and called him Father. And the idea is that Jesus is teaching the disciples, you can approach God on an intimate basis and you can come boldly like a little child coming to his dad. But always remember this, that he is the Father in heaven. So whilst you come as a little child to his dad, you've got the deepest respect for your Father. He's the Father in the heavens.
2: That's Stuart Briscoe on today's Telling the Truth. We'll be right back with some answers from Stuart about today's message. Now, let's hear from Stuart about today's message on prayer. Stuart, you said today that the Holy Spirit stimulates our prayers, and then Jesus perfects them for us by interceding. How should this really, honestly, mind-blowing concept affect our prayer life?
0: Well, I like the idea of it being a mind-blowing concept that the Holy Spirit stimulates our prayers and Jesus perfects them. Let's see if we can blow the minds a little further than that. Not only do we pray when the Holy Spirit stimulates us to pray, not only are our prayers ascending up to Jesus, who lives at the Father's right hand and makes intercession for us, perfecting our prayers, but the Heavenly Father is open to hearing Spirit-inspired, Son-perfected prayers, and he steps into action. What this actually means then is this, and listen very, very carefully. When we are invited to prayer, when we are exhorted and encouraged to prayer, what we're actually being invited to do is to enter into the most mysterious workings of the Trinity as the Holy Spirit inspires and the risen exalted Son perfects and the Heavenly Father, the ruler of all things, hears and answers our prayers. It's all dependent on being caught up into what God is doing. It's not about us, it's about him.
2: Stuart, why should our prayers not be a performance, and how do we keep them from becoming one?
0: Jesus had a lot to say about people praying, didn't he? And it seems that one of the problems that he was encountering in the culture of his day was that people were standing on street corners and performing in public their prayer rituals, their prayer duties. And as he looked at them, Jesus seemed to conclude that these people seemed more interested in making an impression on the people that were observing them than they were really speaking to the Lord. And he said a very simple way of coping with that excessive approach was, look, when you pray, go away quietly. Go away quietly and give yourself time to really think about what God is revealing to you, and then respond to him in loving, joyful response to what he is saying to you. Now, that does not mean that we should not pray in the community of believers. Clearly, we're called to do that as well. What we are told not to do is make a performance out of praying.
2: Thanks so much, Stuart. Thanks so much for joining us today. Come back tomorrow and listen in as the Briscoes share more powerful truth with you from God's Word. Experience life next time on Telling the Truth.
3: It is almost 12:30 here on TWR Pure Talk, and we're going to be looking at the importance of fathering well. And today, Jim Daly will be speaking to fathers, and he's asking whether you had a great father or mediocre one, do you feel equipped to be a good dad? Well, Jim Daly will share the lessons that he learned growing up with three father figures and how the Lord turned those bad experiences into motivation to do better as a dad to his two sons. So wonderful encouragement on the way in Focus on the Family. But let's start off by singing alongside Matt Redman and Martin Smith in a song called The Heart of Worship.

0: Today on Focus on the Family, we're going to share the hope that fathers can find when they seek God as the ultimate parenting role model, especially guys who didn't have a good relationship with their own father. And we'll start with a clip here from Kathy Lipp sharing about her own difficult relationship with her dad.
1: He was a broken man, but one of the things I really learned in this circumstance is that, you know, everybody in our lives has kind of a different toolbox, and they each get a little different set of tools. And a lot of my tools for my dad were missing or broken, but he did the best he could to build the life that he wanted for me with the broken tools he had.
0: Your host is Focus President and author Jim Daly. I'm John Fuller, and Jim, it's just you and me in the studio today.
2: That's right, John, and I think Kathy's comment there is the perfect setup to our topic today. Many of us did grow up with fathers who might not have been given the best set of tools in their parenting toolbox, and they could only do so much. But here's the point. It is possible to be a good dad even if you didn't have one. The Lord wants us to learn from our experiences so that He can teach us and bring good even from less than ideal circumstances. To get started, I'd like to share a speech I gave recently as a quick way to share my testimony and the impact that four father figures had on my life. I had a biological dad, a stepdad, a foster dad, who all let me down. But there was a fourth man, a football coach, who was a believer, who really helped turn things around. And if you're a single mom listening today, whew, my heart goes out to you. Please stay with us. Maybe this program will be something you'd like to share with the father of your child or with a grandparent who could step into that role and mentor.
0: That's a good point, Jim. And let's go ahead and hear your message given to the Home Educators Association of Virginia on today's episode of Focus on the Family.
2: And for me, being that kid, I mean, I had, you know, the pages just kept turning and the life just kept going down. I mean, I was born into a family. I was the fifth child. All my siblings are a year apart. Boom, boom, boom. And then 6 years after my closest sibling was born, I was born. I was the oops baby. Anybody the oops baby? The accident. That's how you're introduced. Oh, this is our accident. It's very, you know, good for your confidence. Yes, I'm the accident child. But my mom and dad were struggling. My dad had a problem with alcohol, and when I was five, it was done. My dad got arrested. My mom was on the run. He was trying to get back with us, and my mom wanted to keep him away from the five kids and her. Every year I was in a different elementary school at some point. Compton was the longest elementary school I was attending, a year and a half. But just a lot of change in my life, constantly, constantly, constantly. And I remember my mom one day, she was not feeling well. She had remarried a guy, Hank the Tank. He was an ex-military drill sergeant. I had nicknames for everybody. I was nine. He was Hank the Tank. He would do a white glove test in our bedrooms. And if you didn't pass, you had to do something. I didn't hang up my jacket one time. He made me hang it up 500 times. But that was Hank, and they were married only for about a year and a half. And to Hank's credit, Hank really loved my mom, but he hated the kids, hated us. And it showed when my mom died of cancer, we came back from the funeral, and Hank had packed all of his bags, put our stuff in little boxes in the living room, and sold all of our furniture. You know what I mean by that? That wasn't Hank's furniture. That was our furniture. But we came home to an empty house after the funeral. And Hank came out of the bedroom and said, "I can't take this pressure. I'm leaving." I'm like nine going, "I can't take it either. What do I do?" "Oh, you get to go to foster care." And the day before my mom died, the Hope family led her to the Lord. They were our neighbors. I'm not kidding. Is this God or what? H-O-P-E. Hopes. The Hopes came and said to my mom, "Jan, you need to know Jesus Christ as your Lord and Savior." They'd been friends and neighbors for a couple of years, but they had the courage to go and mention this to her. My mom knew the golden rule. It was of that era where she taught us the right stuff. She had a great sense of humor, all those things. And she had a lot of great character, but she didn't have a relationship with Christ. And so that changed that day. And I think it was the relationship with my between the Lord and my mom. I can't imagine my mom's prayers in those last 24 hours of her life with a child 19 and then 17, 16, 15, and 9. What she must have been praying, knowing she was going to die. And not knowing what, perhaps knowledgeable, but not knowing exactly what Hank would do. And so we went into foster care, my brother Dave and Dee and I, and the name of this family was The Real Family. I'm not joking. The Reals. R-E-I-L. The Reals. I remember I didn't really know the Lord. I had heard my mom accepted Christ, but nobody spent time telling me what that meant at 9 years old. Isn't that sad? And I can just remember going to this family and thinking, this is the real family? They had four sons. The 18-year-old son, Dave, that year married his 42-year-old cousin, Maggie. Come on. It may be the morning, but did you hear what I just said? You guys, come on. He was 18. She was 42. Yeah, thank you. Thank you very much. And Paul knew my brother Dave, and then there was Gary, who died of AIDS. He was 14 at that time, but died of AIDS probably 7 years later. And then Marky was 8 years old. And Marky was great. He is now a state trooper in Utah. He used to steal my toys. This is a true story. You know, and my mom was so good. She always taught us how to address adults. So I would go to Mrs. Real, and I'd say, yeah, I'm 9 years old. Mrs. Real, Marky took my four headless G.I. Joes. They're in his drawer. I mean, I was asking permission to re-steal my G.I. Joes. And she looked at me and she said, you know, Jimmy, you're just not fitting in with our family. Marky would never steal anything. Well, you don't know your son. And I remember when she said that, I was thinking, in a nine-year-old way, I was thinking, that's a good thing I'm not fitting in with your family. I mean, I'm no genius. But thank you for the compliment. That's so sad, I know. And at least the Reals did open their home up to us, and I'm grateful for that. But the point of that, really, is where are you learning who you are? And at a very early age, I had to figure out a couple of things. One, adults had a hard time telling the truth. That was my world. I mean, it was crazy. 6 months into living with the Real Family, the social worker came out for her first case visit. She was a very wise, older woman, probably 24. You know those social workers? Yeah, they're like 24, just out of college, and gung-ho for a couple of years till we foster kids beat the snot out of them. But she was sitting across the table from me. It was a kind of a puppy crush, my first one. She was very cute, and I fell in love with my social worker. And my brother Dave was sitting at the table, and she looked at me and she said, Jimmy, we have a problem. And I said, yes, we do. Thank you. The first adult that has recognized it, even though she's only 24. But she looked at me and said, no, Mr. Real said you tried to kill him. Thank you. That was exactly my response. And there's one or two of you going, well, did you? No. No, I was like as shocked as the social worker was. In fact, I remember, I'm 9 years old, and I said, how did I try to kill him? That was probably what tipped her off, right? And she looked at me with a little wry smile. And I'm telling you what, a child can pick up on drops of affection, of affirmation. That little smile she had in her face as she was talking to me told me everything I needed to know, that she did not believe him. She believed me. And she smiled and she said, well, he said you try to push him off a cliff. And in my little voice, I said, but we live in Morongo Valley. That is an absolute true story, verbatim. But we live in Morongo Valley. And she said, yeah, I don't know what we're going to do, but there's two options. You can hunker down here at the Reals. I didn't know what that word meant. It's the first time I had heard it. Or we can split you into different foster households.

think hunkering down here would be better. So we had to live there another 6 months with this guy thinking I was trying to kill him. It's a little odd. Then my dad reappeared, my bio dad, and I hung on his leg the whole time while he visited us at the Reels. I mean, at the end of the day, he said, would you like to come and live with me? Yes! But if you came from an alcoholic home, it was like, Dad! Dad. Which dad would I get? So my sister and I moved in with him for about a year, and he was still struggling drinking, better, but still struggling. I remember when my sister turned 18 one year later, and we'd lived there a year and a half or so, at the end of the Reels, I was going to be coming up on 12 years old, so I'm 11 and a half. And I remember the family, my siblings, didn't think I should live with my dad by myself. So they said, you know, we think you should move in with Dave, my brother, who was now 19 or 20, married to his pregnant 16-year-old girlfriend. I remember when they got married, I looked at her and said, do I call you Mom? I mean, you're closer to my age than my brother's age, but... This is crazy, isn't it? God does get into the story. Hang on. And if you notice, the Bible's full of messy people. Have you noticed? I had to tell my father, because the sibling said, he will not hear it from us. You have to tell him. Sound like 11 and a half. You get a theme here? Figure out where you're going to live. Tell your dad you don't want to live with them anymore. I remember at the family conference looking at my father and saying, you know, Dad, I just don't think I should live with you anymore after Dee has moved out. And he looked at me and said, well, why? Nobody had prepped me for that question. So I'm sitting there for what felt like eternity thinking, what do I say to my father? And I remember after a long silence, I remember looking him in the eye. He was on this side of the room. And I said, well, because of the way you treated Mom. And to his credit, he stood up, he came over and hugged me, and he said, I love you, but I wasn't a good husband and I'm not a good father. In many ways, that's character. Recognizing your failure. And I hugged him and he walked out and he died 4 months later. I never saw him after that encounter. He died frozen to death in a building, an abandoned building, drunk. I usually don't share that part of the story. The amazing thing, the last 2 weeks of his life, he volunteered at a church. So it may be odd, I may end up seeing him in heaven, I don't know. Wouldn't that be amazing? So you're going, okay, what happens next, little orphan boy? Well, then you just have to say, Lord, you're in control, right? I'm not yet acquainted with the Lord and Savior. I've heard about him. Nobody's spent time telling me about him yet. At 15, a football coach I had, Paul Morrow, who just died, I did his funeral, and he was awesome. He was a believer, he and his wife Joyce. And they invited me and paid the $500 for me to go to the Fellowship of Christian Athletes camp in Point Loma. And this guy, he was the quarterback of the San Diego Chargers at the time, the speaker that was there, Jeff. I think his first name was Jeff. I can't remember his last name. And he came up to the podium. There's only 40 of us guys. Play football all day and then listen to a speaker and laugh and giggle at him because he's a Christian. Oh, that guy, what's he know? He thinks there's a God. And this guy got up there and said, has your father let you down? Has your stepfather let you down? I thought the next thing he was going to say is, Mr. Real let you down. Right? You're just going, whoa, this guy's got my dossier. And he said, I'll introduce you to someone who will never let you down, Jesus Christ. He'll be a father to you. Especially if you don't have a father, he'll be a father to the fatherless. Wow. I was bawling. I went up there as a 15-year-old and accepted Jesus as my Savior. And I'm telling you what, and I guess this is the point, the clear point. Character counts, and we learn character in the valleys. You learn who you are. And I think for all of us in the room, especially if you're being raised in a good home, a home of love and kindness and joy and peace, you can take those things for granted and forget or not realize, because you're on the mountaintop, what the valley is.

0: And I would say, run to a valley to learn who you are.
1: Well, this is Focus on the Family. That, of course, Focus President Jim Daly. And Jim, I so appreciate your last point there. We really do learn more about ourselves and about God when we go through difficult times.
2: It's true, John. And that illustrates why I'm not bitter about the experiences I had as a boy. I could have been, but when I became a Christian at age 15, I found God as my Heavenly Father, someone who I could always count on. And I always had a great role model in Coach Paul Morrow. He and his wife would have us football players over for dinner, and I would just watch how he treated her. Always kind, always respectful. And he was my fourth father figure, and a great one. In fact, he and Joyce actually offered to adopt me, and it was such a difficult decision. I was amazed that he asked. He cared that much about me. And I would say, why me? Why is he noticing like that? What does he see in me? And I'll tell you, I was tempted to say yes, but I was living with my brother at the time, and I didn't want to hurt his feelings by doing that. But that offer of adoption is a very close parallel to what our Heavenly Father does for us. He adopts us into his family of believers, and he mentors us. And then through the years, the Lord was my role model of that perfect father, and he gave me the empathy to be able to forgive my three imperfect dads, which is critical. We can't allow ourselves to be trapped in unforgiveness.
1: Yeah, and I think we've talked about this before, and I think the quote is attributed to St. Augustine. Unforgiveness is like drinking poison and hoping the other person dies. It really does only hurt you.
2: It's so true. And you know, I forgave my dad because I know he did love me. He was in the grip of alcoholism, though, and that consumed him. I forgave Mr. Real because I feel sorry for him. He had mental health issues, and I don't know all that he was struggling with, but he wasn't in a good place. And I still struggle to forgive Hank, my stepdad, who was a man that simply walked out on five grieving kids the day of their mom's funeral. Who does that? And every time Hank comes to my mind, I ask the Lord to help me continue to deepen that forgiveness for him. You know, John, the last time we aired my testimony, we received a note from a police officer named Bill. He said, I heard your story of your troubled childhood. I've been in law enforcement for four decades and have cultivated an image as a tough guy. I can hear just about anything and not show emotion. Hearing of the deaths of your mother and father had me crying like a baby. I'm so glad that God has worked in your life the way he has. Man, that is touching to me that it touched him in that way.
1: Yeah, that is remarkable. And I'm so glad that Bill shared that comment with us. It really does illustrate the fact that children need their parents. And it strikes a chord in us when that primary relationship gets broken. And Jim, in your book, The Good Dad, you had some great research about the importance of fathers.
2: Let me share a few statistics on the downside, what happens when children live without a father. And then I want to share some really encouraging data on how fathers provide great benefits to their families and even their neighborhoods. In every scientific measurement of child well-being around the globe, the research consistently reveals that fatherlessness is profoundly harmful to children and society. 25% of households in America are fatherless. 85% of all youth in prison come from fatherless homes. 90% of all homeless and runaway children come from fatherless homes. And finally, children from fatherless homes are four times more likely to live in poverty.
1: Well, that's a pretty startling and depressing picture, Jim.
2: Well, that's true, but now for the positive. Dr. Brad Wilcox of the National Marriage Project says that the best research still shows that for all races, kids who live with a married mother and father are nearly guaranteed to never live in poverty or spend time in jail. Man, that's incredible. They will graduate from high school and successfully enter the workforce. And they are dramatically more likely to attend college. And fathers are not just impacting their own families. A Harvard study shows that having fathers in a neighborhood makes a big difference for children, school success, and employment rates. This is particularly true for young Black males. The study concluded, quote, more Black fathers in the village translates into better economic equality for Black men. Fathers are so powerful, they impact children beyond their own homes.
1: I think that is so true. And I certainly saw that as our kids were growing up. We had some children in the neighborhood who didn't have a dad around. They just glommed onto us. Mm-hmm. They hung around. They watched me very closely interacting with my kids and with them. It seems like they just knew intuitively that there was some security there.
2: Yeah, that's right. Fathers provide the sense of strength and protection. And that takes nothing away from moms. I mean, that's the irony. There's also exciting new research showing that fathers make a big impact in the transmission of their faith to the next generation. Dr. Vern Bankston of the University of Southern California says that 56% of fathers and children who have close relationships also share the same level of religious participation. If that father-child relationship is weak, the faith aspect drops by 20%. And his study showed that father closeness mattered more than mother closeness. Isn't that amazing?
1: I would not have expected that. Yeah. And as we kind of turn a corner, how about some practical ideas for dads?
2: Well, parenting really young kids can be a challenge, but it's important to get down on their level, literally. Get on the floor, look at them eye to eye, see what they're doing. Moms instinctively know how to play with their kids. Dads bond through doing something. And when little ones can't do something with us, we feel a little lost. Sometimes we need to build Legos with our boys or sip imaginary tea with the daughters. We can learn our children's love languages. I remember reading that book, and I asked Troy, he was probably four, what's your love language? And I had read him the list, and he goes, physical touch. He knew it just like that.
1: Wow.
2: And that connected us. We still refer to that. So we can learn our children's love languages, learning styles, and personalities when we spend time with them. And that helps future communication go more smoothly. Let me also mention promises, because there were so many broken promises in my life. Be careful, guys, what you promise to do. You need to keep those promises. When I was seven, my dad promised to bring me a baseball mitt for my birthday, and he just never showed up. The difficulty in that day was my friend Ricky was with me and walking to the curb, you know, back and forth. I remember at the end of the day, he just hit me in the shoulder and said, I'm sure he'll bring it to you. And it just never happened. He never came.
1: Well, I'm so sorry for that story, Jim. It really just grabs me every time you share that. And it does reflect how important it is to the child for us as dads to keep those promises. It doesn't seem like it's a big deal, or it seems like it's less important, but not to the child.
2: Well, I think some kids, their temperament, they hang on every promise. And when you kill that promise, it kills a little part of their heart. Kids are like that. There are no perfect parents except for our Father in heaven. He's always loving, and he always gives us his best. And thank God he keeps his promises, right?
1: Yes.
2: He maintains firm expectations, of course, while being ready to forgive when we ask. God is that perfect parent, and yet his children still disappoint him. God's relationship with us is the epitome of striving to be a good dad. Let's follow his example.
1: Oh, that's a good point, Jim. God really is our best example across all of life in all of our relationships. On behalf of Jim Daly and the entire team, thanks for listening to Focus on the Family. I'm John Fuller.
3: 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We're not wired the same way women are. 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Yet when we need help with plumbing or electrical work, we don't hesitate to call someone with greater skill and experience. 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I'm Graham Schnell for Focus on the Family Africa, inviting you to join us next time as we continue helping you and your family thrive in Christ.

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3: 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You'll see there. We do have the quiz coming up. We do have the moral dilemma today. It is a Thursday, so I look forward to you helping us solve, helping us navigate some of the programs that we as believers encounter in life. But in between all of that, we do have your favorite tracks here on Worship Connection. And look forward to music from various artists from around the world here on Worship Connection, the best in Christian music. So we'll kick things off with Sha Cross, and the song is called Unspeakable Joy. Be blessed.

0: 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Blessed to be here with you on the station that speaks hope to the world. I trust you're going to enjoy all that we have lined up for you today in the show, including the dilemma. By the way, as I'm listening to the music here, I'm reminded of the scriptures. A number of scriptures come to mind, but maybe there should be a game here on air. Maybe you can give us feedback on our Facebook page if that game would be helpful. Find the scripture and the song. How does that sound? Sounds like it would be fine as we listen carefully to the lyrics and attach a scripture that goes with that song is all about. All right, now it's time for us to enjoy today's dilemma. Do you want to help believers navigate difficult situations in life? Let's do that.
1: The line between right and wrong just got blurry. It's time for a moral dilemma.
0: All right, so here's today's dilemma here on Worship Connection. Your friend goes out to watch a World Cup game with people his spouse disapproves of. But he lies and tells her that he is with you. Later, she calls to confirm that he's really with you. If you tell the truth, you could damage your friend's relationship and betray his trust. And if you lie, you may help him in the moment, but compromise your integrity and faith. What should you do and why? Which Bible verses do you think apply in a situation like this? Let's talk about this here on Worship Connection. Let me repeat the scenario today in our moral dilemma. Your friend goes out to watch a World Cup game with people his spouse disapproves of, but he lies and tells her he's with you. Later, she calls to confirm if he's really with you. If you tell her the truth, you damage your friend's relationship and betray his trust. But if you lie, you may help him in the moment, but compromise your integrity and faith. What should you do and why? Which Bible verses would you apply in a situation like this in making that decision of what is the right thing to do? Let's hear from you. This is our moral dilemma today here on Worship Connection as we continue with music. Be blessed.

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1: At the very core of your being, let me ask you, what do you believe? Do you believe in the power of the good news of Jesus to save you from your sin? Or is that a difficult, even impossible thing for you to believe? What do you believe? Hi, I'm Bernie Diamond, and welcome again to Fresh. If all that feels a tad in your face, I get it. And yet I make no apology for it, because sometimes I feel the need to be direct in cutting through the clutter, in slicing through the opaque veil of worldly self-interest that casts itself so readily over the human heart. Sometimes we need to be jolted out of our complacency, shocked into action. Life puddles along. The concerns of life fill our minds, and we forget all too easily that there's a powerful truth set before each one of us by God Himself, that He sent Jesus to save us from our sin, that by faith in Him and Him alone, we can be saved, that if we reject the good news, the gospel of Jesus Christ, we will spend eternity separated from God in that place we call hell. For that reason, like the Apostle Paul back in the first century AD, Romans chapter 1, verses 16 and 17, I'm not ashamed of the gospel. It's the power of God for salvation to everyone who has faith, to the Jew first and also to the Greek. For in it, the righteousness of God is revealed through faith, for faith, as it was written, the one who is righteous will live by faith. Your faith in Christ alone is what can save you, what will save you. With all my heart, I urge you today to believe. Believe in Jesus. That's God's word, fresh for you today.
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0: Stacking Stones. It's Brendan Cushman, April Cushman and Brendan Heath with Stacking Stones here on the station. It speaks Hope to the World. 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
1: The line between right and wrong just got blurry. It's time for a moral dilemma.
0: So the moral dilemma today, your friend goes out to watch a World Cup game with people his spouse disapproves of. But he lies and tells her he's with you. Later she calls to confirm if he's really with you. If you tell the truth, you could damage your friend's relationship and betray his trust. If you lie, you may help him in the moment, but compromise your integrity and faith. What should you do and why? Which Bible verse applies in this type of a scenario? All right, that is our moral dilemma today. Let's hear what you have to say on +27766695049. You can send me a voice note with your answer and explanation of your answer. Let's hear what you have to say, friend, right here on Worship Connection and on Facebook. The topic is there and is also on our WhatsApp status.

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And now we are at that time of the show where we have to test your Bible knowledge.

alone while many others gave a more popular message. I stood alone while many others gave a more popular message. And then clue number two today, I refused to say what the king wanted to hear. I refuse to say what the king wanted to hear. Who am I? If you think you know, let's hear from you, and you can talk to us on +27 766 695 0 49. Let's go back to the music here on Worship Connection, and this is Paul Baloche with Rain on Me.

0: right, blessed to be here with you on Worship Connection on TWR Pure Talk. And if you had to give a scripture to this one, which one would it be? I'm thinking the Word of God where Jesus says, I will be with you till the end. All right, God is with us. Thank you so much for joining us here on the station that speaks hope to the world, TWR Pure Talk, and on New Life Africa Satellite Network. You can find the quiz on our Facebook page at TWR Africa, and on WhatsApp as well. There's the quiz and the topic there. Today, it's not the topic, but it's the moral dilemma, where we are asking you, how would you navigate this difficult situation that you may be presented by life? And someone somewhere doesn't know how to navigate it. So it's important that we share our knowledge and understanding of scripture. So that's on our Facebook page and on WhatsApp here on Worship Connection. But right now, it's time for Making Your Life Count.
1: Praying effectively is something music artist Sean Rodriguez has discovered on his faith journey. 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Sean talks about what he has learned today on Making Your Life Count.
2: The most effective way to pray is also, let's just be honest, it's the hardest way to pray. It is hard for a person to pray that God's will be done over their own. And it's easy to say it, right? But in our hearts, do we really mean that? And that's where it gets hard. When prayer becomes more than just words to God, and it becomes that emotional connection where you're just saying like, oh God, like, it even pains me to say this if I'm being honest, but I want your will over my own, because I know that what you bring is going to be far greater than anything that I could bring.
1: Prayer is such an important part of growing in your walk with God. Learn more about that at cru.org.

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1: Welcome to Worship Connection, friend. I'm Tulani, and today it's Thursday. That means it's the moral dilemma. And let's hear what your thoughts are on today's topic. Oh no, today's the moral dilemma. Your friend goes out to watch a World Cup match with people his spouse disapproves of. It's friends his spouse doesn't like, but he lies and tells her that he is with you. Later, she calls to confirm if he's really with you. If you tell the truth, you could damage your friend's relationship and betray his trust. If you lie, you may help him in the moment, but compromise your integrity and faith. What should you do and why? Which Bible verse should you apply in your thinking? Let's hear your thoughts here on Worship Connection. This is today's moral dilemma. All right, back to the music. And this is Sarah Reeves, Not My Style.

0: 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It's time for the quiz once again. We'll give you two more clues today.
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0: All right. The question is, who am I? Let's see if you can identify today's character here on Worship Connection. Who am I? The first two clues that we gave you earlier as a recap. I stood alone while many others gave a more popular message. And clue number two, I refused to say what the king wanted to hear. So here's clue number three. Because I spoke the truth, I was punished instead of praised. Because I spoke the truth, I was punished instead of being praised. And then clue number four, and our final clue, my warning about a coming battle proved to be correct. My warning about a coming battle proved to be correct. Who am I? If you think you know, let's hear from you here on Worship Connection at +27 766 669 5049. The clues are there as well on our WhatsApp status and also on Facebook at TWR Africa. This is Brian Katie Towalt with Glorious.

All right, it's Cody Carnes with Femme Foundation here, one show on Worship Connection on TWR Pure Talk and a New Life Africa Satellite Network. All during the World Cup, in this at this time, we get our 18 area sports updates. Starting with last night's action. Last night's action produced plenty of excitement as group stages continued across North America. England made a strong statement in Group L with a thrilling 4-2 victory over Croatia. Harry Kane scored twice, drawing level with Gary Lineker's England World Cup scoring record, while Jude Bellingham and Marcus Rashford also found the back of the net. Despite some defensive concerns, it was a perfect start for the Three Lions. Over in Group K, one of the tournament's early surprises saw Portugal held to a 1-0 draw by DR Congo. João Neves gave the Portuguese an early lead, but Yone Wissa equalized before halftime to earn DR Congo a famous point in the first World Cup appearance, their first World Cup appearance ever in more than five decades. All right, Cristiano Ronaldo and company struggled to find the winner. Ghana edged Panama 1-1 in Group L, securing three valuable points in what could prove to be a crucial result in the race for qualification. And Colombia lived up to expectation in Group K, beating Uzbekistan 3-1 to move to the top of the group after an opening round of matches. All right, looking forward to today's fixture. South Africa listeners will be happy to hear. All eyes will be on Bafana Bafana as they face Czechia in a must-win Group A clash, after the opening defeat to the host Mexico. South Africa needs a positive result if they are to keep their hopes alive for the next round. Group B is also in action today, with Switzerland taking on Bosnia and Herzegovina. Both teams will see this as an opportunity to gain an early advantage in what looks like a very evenly balanced group. Later, Canada meets Qatar in another intriguing Group B encounter. Both sides drew their opening matches and know that 3 points here could put them 1 foot into the knockout stages. And the headline fixture for tonight comes when Mexico faces South Korea. Both teams won their opening matches, and the winner could take complete control of Group A heading into the final round of games. All right, so South Mexico versus South Korea has all the ingredients of a classic World Cup group stage showdown. Mexico have a backing of their passionate home crowd, but South Korea showed against Czechia that they have the quality and the discipline to trouble anyone. Expect a fast-paced, high-intensity encounter with the top spot of Group A on the line. All right, that is our today's 18 area update here on Worship Connection. Right now, back to the music.

Hey, it's the Jesus Collective here on Worship Connection with Making Ways. We're going to continue with the music in a moment. Just reminding you of our dilemma today. You can contribute

with you. If you tell her the truth, you could damage the friend's relationship and betray his trust. If you lie, you help him in a moment, but you compromise your faith and your integrity. What should you do and why? Which Bible verse should you apply in making this decision? Well, let's hear from you on +27 76 669 5049 as we continue the music. This is Crowder with Red Letters.

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It's Mercy Me on Worship Connection on TWR Pure Talk on New Life Africa Satellite Network. Time for us to find out if you know your Bible here on Worship Connection. Once again, we gave you four clues earlier to see if you can identify a character in the scriptures. So now we want to see if you got it right. Okay, some of the answers that are coming through. Here's one coming through from Nehemiah Dung, who says, just tell the truth. Oh, okay, so this is on the topic. All right, Micaiah, 1 Kings 22. Micaiah says Esther Bekwa. And then Joan Field says, this is Micaiah, son of Amla, from 1 Kings 22, 17 to 28. This is Oscar, who says the person today is Micaiah, son of Amla. And then also coming through is Joshua Kingpa, who says, good afternoon, Worship Connection. The answer to today's question is Micaiah. All right. So thank you, sir. Bible reference is 1 Kings 22. Hey, everybody coming through with the Bible reference today in the quiz. The question is, though, is this the correct answer? What do you think? If you said the answer is Micaiah, that is correct. Well done. Well done. Well done. That's who we were looking for in the clues and the quiz today on Worship Connection. Once again, the quiz is back tomorrow at the same time. Well done for participating. Even if you didn't get it right, just for participating, thank you for doing that. Here on Worship Connection, as we continue with the show, and you can talk to us once again on that number +27 76 69 5049.

0: 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Billy Graham.
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1: 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Look forward to hearing from you on today's topic here on Worship Connection. So it's a Thursday, that means it's a dilemma. One day, your friend goes out to watch a World Cup match with people that his spouse doesn't approve of, but he lies and tells her he is with you. Later, she calls to confirm if he's really with you. If you tell the truth, you could damage your friendship and betray his trust. If you lie, you may help him in a moment, but compromise your integrity and faith. What should you do and why? Which Bible principle should apply here? Let's hear from you on +27 76 69 50 49.

Gratitude. It's Brandon Lake on Worship Connection. What a beautiful song. And let's sing from the bottom of our hearts that hallelujah. That's all we have. Thank you so much for joining us here on the station. It speaks hope to the world on TWR Pure Talk. My name is Tulani. Blessed to be here. You can interact with me. You can send a shout out. You can also send your song request here on Worship Connection on +27 76 669 5049 as we continue with the music. This is Be the Light by One Day.

0: It's called Endless Hallelujah. Corey Osbury on Worship Connection on TWR Pure Talk and a New Life Africa Satellite Network. Right now, we're going to enjoy Expectant Faith with Craig Harbin and back with more music in about 5 minutes. 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
1: Welcome to Expectant Faith Devotionals, a daily application of faith in the Lord Jesus Christ. The preeminence of God and His kingdom. Thus says the Lord, the King of Israel, and his Redeemer, the Lord of hosts, I am the first, and I am the last. Besides me there is no God. Isaiah chapter 44, verse 6. There is a promise in the Word of God which speaks of Christ's reign in righteousness. We see the basis for this promise, which concerns the kingdom of God, and not that of men, when Isaiah writes, For unto us a child is born, unto us a son is given, and the government will be upon his shoulder, and his name will be called Wonderful Counselor, Mighty God, Everlasting Father, Prince of Peace. Because of who and what Christ is, there is revealed in Scripture that he will rule as King, even the King of all kings. This is borne out in the fact that the government will be upon his shoulder. Isaiah adds to this great truth the fact that Christ's kingdom, his government revealed by his authority and power, is absolute and will be revealed and unveiled in an ever-increasing way on this earth in the hearts of men. It will be accompanied by his peace. This peace will not be one that is a capitulation to a godless world and its ways, but it will be the very peace of God from heaven communicated to the heart and life by the Spirit. This kingdom which Christ has established and which is spreading over mankind by the preaching of the gospel and the salvation of lost souls will reach its culmination one day when time shall be no more. The prayer, Your kingdom come, your will be done, will be fully revealed in the new heaven and the new earth. The kingdom will be everlasting, as established and flawless as Christ the King is in every aspect of his being. However, in this day, this age, this point in history, we do not see the fullness of his kingdom, and yet we are called to seek it. Christ's reign and rule applied to every aspect of our living. We are to look forward in expectation to the coming of that kingdom, not just one day, but today, and this in the hearts of lost souls. Only the preeminent God and Lord, who is the first and the last, the beginning, the end, could ever devise such an unveiling of himself in Christ. Christ's first coming awakened the world to its sin and lost condition, but at the same time provided a clear path, a simple and straight path to him, to know the power of his saving life. His kingdom in our day is within us, for it is there that he comes to reign, seeking to bring every thought captive to his lordship, but also every promise to fruition in the life. He is at work to will and to do of his good pleasure, in order to bring about the greatest blessing to those who will truly cry out to him to be saved, those who will as a result receive him in his fullness according to their capacity. It is then that this reign of Christ truly begins, a reign where the peace of God by the Holy Spirit is known and shed abroad. How great is the preeminence of God, that for which we should trust him to reveal in our lives and in those around us and to whom the Lord would send us. In the book of Daniel, Daniel writes of a certain prophecy which extends over four world empires. These empires are represented by kings, those who are in authority. Daniel writes specifically, And in the days of these kings, the God of heaven will set up a kingdom, which shall never be destroyed. He writes also that a stone was cut out of the mountain without hands. This mountain is Christ. Dear Father, we would seek first your kingdom. In Jesus' name, amen. Thanks for listening to this broadcast. 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

Right, a song that challenges us to live like that is Sidewalk Prophets here on Worship Connection on TWR Pure Talk and on New Life Africa Satellite Network. Nehemiah Dung, who says, on our dilemma today, just tell the truth. Aside from being an unchristian to lie, should something later happen to him, you lie, your lie will stand against you. Indeed, even in legal terms, if something happens to him and you misdirected his wife, you'll be in trouble for that. But he substantiates his answer by saying, therefore, each of you should put off falsehood and speak truth.

tell the truth, share with him the reason why it's not wise, it's not good to speak falsehood as well. Share things, something like that, a scripture like this as well. Thank you so much for sharing your wisdom here on Worship Connection. Now, I don't think there's anything else that we can do other than speak the truth at that time. Do not participate in falsehood. All right, so you can share your thoughts on our topic as well, on our moral dilemma here on Worship Connection. I look forward to hearing from you here on the show that speaks hope to the world, the station that speaks hope to the world, TWR Pure Talk and a New Life. This is Chasing You, Bethel Music.

Grand Collective, All That I Am, right here on Worship Connection. Well, we have come to the part where we have to end today's Worship Connection. The show is back tomorrow at the same time for you, so you can participate and interact with other listeners here on Worship Connection. All right, so let's play out with this one. It's Kim Walker-Smith, Still Believe.

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1: All right, a very good afternoon to you. Thank you so much for joining us on the station that speaks hope to the world, TWR Pure Talk. My name is Tulani. Hope you are blessed and enjoy the music on Worship Connection. Esther, a woman of strength and dignity. And today's message is titled, There She Goes, Miss Persia, on Insight for Living Up Next.
2: Because God doesn't leave us love notes in the sky, and since we can't see His caring hands, and because we pray to an invisible God, sometimes we're tempted to question His sovereign control. Today on Insight for Living, Chuck Swindoll traces the ordained footsteps of an Old Testament favorite. Chuck's series is called Esther, A Woman of Strength and Dignity. And in today's study, we're reminded that God is like a fresh breeze, always in motion and working His will, though invisible to the human eye.
3: Winston Churchill had an appointment with destiny. It was on the morning of May 10, 1939. The German army had invaded Holland and Belgium, and France was next. The King of England summoned Churchill and asked him to mobilize the government against Hitler and the Nazis. Churchill's journal records his feelings that fateful evening. I quote from that journal, "I felt as if I were walking with destiny, and that all my past life had been but a preparation for this hour and for this trial." Quite likely, Esther must have felt in a similar way when she heard Mordecai's words. "For if you remain silent at this time," he told her, "relief and deliverance will arise for the Jews from another place, and you and your father's house will perish. And who knows whether you have not attained royalty for such a time as this." We find those immortal words in Esther 4, verse 14. We could call that Esther's appointment with destiny. As the book of Esther opens, we sense God's hand moving events toward the moment when she would step forward and keep that appointment with destiny. I want to read a few verses from Esther 1 and then chapter 2. If you have your Bible, please turn to the first chapter of Esther. I'll begin with verse 1, reading from the New American Standard Bible. "Now it took place in the days of Ahasuerus, the Ahasuerus who reigned from India to Ethiopia over 127 provinces. In those days, as King Ahasuerus sat on his royal throne, which was at the citadel in Susa, in the third year of his reign, he gave a banquet for all his princes and attendants, the army officers of Persia and Media, the nobles and the princes of his provinces being in his presence." Verse 10, "On the seventh day, when the heart of the king was merry with wine, he commanded 7 eunuchs who served in the presence of King Ahasuerus to bring Queen Vashti before the king with her royal crown in order to display her beauty to the people and the princes, for she was beautiful. But Queen Vashti refused to come at the king's command, delivered by the eunuchs. Then the king became very angry, and his wrath burned within him." Now please drop down with me to verse 19, where we read what the king's advisor counseled him to do. "If it pleases the king, let a royal edict be issued by him, and let it be written in the laws of Persia and Media, so that it cannot be repealed, that Vashti may no longer come into the presence of King Ahasuerus. And let the king give her royal position to another who is more worthy than she." Now on to chapter 2, verse 1. After these things, when the anger of King Ahasuerus had subsided, he remembered Vashti and what she had done and what had been decreed against her. Then the king's attendants who served him said, "Let beautiful young virgins be sought for the king. Let the king appoint overseers in all the provinces of his kingdom, that they may gather every beautiful young virgin to the citadel of Susa, to the harem, into the custody of Haggai, the king's eunuch, who is in charge of the women, and let their cosmetics be given them. Then let the young lady who pleases the king be queen in place of Vashti." And the matter pleased the king, and he did accordingly.
2: 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Chuck titled today's message, "There She Goes, Miss Persia."
4: God is a specialist in turning the mundane into the meaningful. However, most of our days began rather predictably. We could probably enter into our diary the same three words day after day: no big deal. Days don't begin with divine skywriting. We aren't catapulted into the hours of the morning by some great movement of God where we can sense His presence or audibly hear His voice. However, some days that began rather uneventful lead into things unbelievable, indescribable. In fact, so different and unexpected, they change our whole lives. I heard this past week so many stories that emerged from that vast storm that swept across the Caribbean and on into the southeast section of our country. I heard about a young man who was living in New York, and his plans that day didn't seem that significant. He was to pack for a trip, which we have all done, and that's certainly not very eventful. However, that particular day, he was to fly down to what was later to become the center of the storm. He didn't know it at the time he made his plans. And it wasn't just your basic trip. He was going to meet his bride because they were going to get married within a few days. To his surprise, his bride's parents' home, where they were to meet, was completely destroyed in the meantime. Also, he got on the plane at LaGuardia Airport and wound up in the East River. It was the plane that never got airborne. And while he was not injured, was able to get off, it was, of course, an incredible experience for him, which caused him to be asked to be interviewed on this particular television talk show. He did make the trip, by the way, and in his own words, the limousine was 30 minutes late, which I think was absolutely predictable, knowing limousines as they are. And their plans were to honeymoon in the Virgin Islands, which I'm sure were changed. Now, stop and think about that fellow. He started the day expecting just your basic trip to meet a lovely young woman he was to marry, to be involved in a honeymoon that would be absolutely delightful, only to find all those plans changed. Most of us begin our days with the same song, second verse, and the next day, same song, third verse, and the next same song, fourth verse. Kind of mentality, when in fact God moves in and brings about a remarkable series of events we would have never guessed or been able to predict. God not only moves in unusual ways, He also moves, I'm convinced, on uneventful days. I think He is just as involved in the mundane events as He is in the miraculous. I believe His hand is in it all. To quote that great theologian, Howie Stevenson, God moves among the casseroles. I love that line. Just the basic events of life. Let me show you a case in point. Let me illustrate from the scriptures a perfect example of an unknown young woman whose life had nothing to do with the events we're going to spend our time looking at for the next number of minutes. And yet in God's tapestry, he was weaving together an unknown orphaned young woman into the life of the most powerful man in the Persian Empire. And he began in one of those same song, fourth verse, kind of days, so familiar to a king, and yet life-changing for this young woman. My Bible is open to one of the most least read sections of the scriptures, the book of Esther. Turn, if you will, to this first chapter as we continue our study of this wonderful woman's life, which I say again begins in an uneventful manner. You could almost read it like you're reading a fairy tale to your children or grandchildren. Once upon a time, or maybe you would expect it to say something like, there once lived a great king in the land of Persia whose life was soon to touch an unknown orphan. While you're looking at this early part of Esther, let's do a quick little review from both Old and New Testament on days that seemed uneventful but became unbelievable. How about the day Christ was born? I'm convinced in my heart there wasn't one citizen in Judea who expected a life-changing event like that. Certainly not in this little town of Bethlehem. And yet before that day had ended, life, in fact, history was being reshaped. And if you like that one, how about the morning he was raised from the dead? Nobody expected that. Nobody, not even his 12. He had been placed in a grave as a corpse. The grave had been sealed with a Roman seal. A guard had been set on duty 24 hours a day. And yet when they arrived, that morning was the beginning of an unbelievable series of events that still haven't stopped occurring. I'll tell you another one. It's mentioned often in the New Testament, but it hasn't happened yet. It's the day Christ will return. School children will have their lunches packed and they'll be off to school. Traffic will choke the freeways. Merchants will be opening their doors to customers. The stock market will be abuzz with excitement and interest and activity. And suddenly, he will split the sky. And the dead in Christ will be raised first. And there will be that incredible reunion that will leave this planet like it has never been before. No one will know the morning. It could be tomorrow. As a matter of fact, this very day could have been rather uneventful for you. Sort of another ho-hum, same old, no big deal kind of day, but before you go to bed tonight, he could come back. Over in the Old Testament, we have many days like this. How about that morning before the great waters covered the earth, and only Noah and his family found safety in a little ark? How about that morning that the bush began to burn and it wouldn't go out, and that shepherd, 80-year-old shepherd, who was convinced he would never again hear the voice of God, to say nothing of being commissioned to a big task, would be told he was to lead an exodus? How about the morning that Judean hillside, when a Jewish teenager was watching his father's sheep, and he finally heard before sundown his father's call, David, Samuel is here to speak to you. And he learned before dark he would be the next king of Israel. F.B. Meyer has said it so well. Fit yourself for God's service. Be faithful, he writes. He will presently appoint thee in some unlikely quarter, in a shepherd's hut or in an artisan's cottage. God has his prepared and appointed instrument. As yet the shaft is hidden in his quiver, in the shadow of his hand, but at the precise moment at which it will tell with the greatest effect, it will be produced and launched on the air. One of these mornings, God will step into your child's life and say, "This is the day I launch you." Some of us need to hear that today, don't we? One of these days, God will step on the earth scene and say, "This is your last day on earth, and we will die." But that day, like all other days, will begin with sort of a yawn, like the story begins, "Now it took place in the days of Ahasuerus, the same one who reigned from India to Ethiopia over 127 provinces." Here in this mundane historical account that would catch no one's attention. In fact, the New International Version says it this way: "This is what happened during the time of Xerxes, another king, another kingdom, another day, another year." If you have a pen in hand, mark something you wouldn't normally mark in the third year of his reign. Verse 3. He is at his royal throne, which is located at the capital of Persia. Some versions of the Bible read Shushan. Ours reads Susa. He was at the capital, which was sort of the Washington, D.C. of the world. He was in the third year of his reign. I want you to put that on the back burner of your mind. I'll come back to it before I'm through and point out the significance of it. It makes sense later on. He gave a banquet. Now, there's nothing new about banquets in nobility. That's common, standard operating procedure. He gave a banquet, however, that was like no other banquet. Observe the size of it. It was for all his princes and attendants, army officers of Persia, so there was military brass as well as nobility, the nobles and the princes of his provinces being in his presence. When he displayed the riches of his royal glory and the splendor of his great majesty for many days. Now look, 180 days. We're talking 6 months of banqueting. Yeah, you should laugh. I mean, this was enough to make Forbes' birthday party look like a stingy potluck. This is 6 months of majesty and glory of the king. There are parades, there's celebration, there's music, there's dancing, there's eating, there's drinking, there's sleeping, there's relaxing, there's celebrating. It is like no other banquet. 180 days of it. When they all heard the praises of the king. By the way, inscriptions have been unearthed in which the king himself refers to himself in these terms. And I quote, "The great king, the king of kings, the king of the lands occupied by many races, the king of this great earth." I mean, he didn't suffer from modesty, let's say that. He invited, however, another group and a larger group to a second banquet on the heels of the first. When those days were completed, we read in verse 5, the same king gave another banquet and it lasted 7 days. It was for all the people who were present in Susa, the capital, from the greatest to the least in the court of the garden of the king's palace. So now he opens the doors and lets anybody in, from the least to the greatest. And they must have come by the hundreds, maybe by the thousands. Think of that place. 7 days. Whoever wrote this was there. There were hangings of fine white and violet linen held by cords of fine purple linen on silver rings and marble columns. It sounds like an interior designer wrote this, doesn't it? There were couches of gold and silver on a mosaic pavement. There was marble. There was mother of pearl. There were precious stones. It was something to behold. And along with this, there was plenty of drinking. Drinks were served in golden vessels of various kind, and the royal wine was plentiful according to the king's bounty. Hold nothing back. Bring it on. Let them have all they want for 7 days. This went on. The drinking was done according to the law. There was no compulsion, for so the king had given orders to each official of his household that he should do according to the desires of each person. If you want to drink, great. If you want to drink a lot, great. If you didn't want to drink at all, that's fine. If you want to drink a little bit, it's all up to you. It's up to you. There's no compulsion. So there was freedom, there was banqueting, there was revelry, there was beauty, there was incredible display of majesty and power and riches. It was one of those heady kind of look how great we are type of settings. No one-night black tie affair. This was a banquet to be remembered. The queen wasn't there. Apparently in the king's orders, there would not be the presence of Queen Vashti and her friends. So verse 9 tells us she gave a banquet for the women in the palace which belonged to King Ahasuerus. So in another part of this palace, she held her banquet. On the seventh day, when the heart of the king was merry with wine, the guy was soused. He was drunk. And while he was in this drunken, unrestrained mental state, he makes a command to his wise men that are at least listed here, the 7 eunuchs who served in his presence. And this is what he commanded. They were to bring Queen Vashti before the king, her royal crown, the original says turban, whatever, she was to wear her royal headpiece in order to display her beauty to the people and the princes, for she was beautiful. You can count on this. When Scripture says she's beautiful, it really means it. It isn't trying to show favor toward her because she's a queen. If she was ugly, it would probably say she was ugly. But when it says she's beautiful, it means she was a knockout. And she was to come wearing her royal headdress, and she was to display her beauty for all of his half-drunk friends to see. Now, some Jewish scholars wrestle with what this means. Some suggest it simply meant she was to come unveiled, which would have been scandal enough in a Persian court. Others suggest that she was to come wearing only her crown, which would have been another kind of scandal. She said no. Queen Vashti, verse 12, refused to come at the king's command. Alexander White, a writer of Old Testament and New Testament characters, does a masterful job with the book of Esther, lifting a little section from what he has written. Whatever the royal order that came to her out of the banqueting hall exactly was, the brave queen refused to obey it. Her beauty was her own and her husband's. It was not for open show among hundreds of half-drunk men. I shall leave this part of the unsavory story veiled up in all the restrained and dignified language of the sacred writer. Doesn't that sound like something written in the 19th century? Isn't that beautiful? I won't let my imaginations run wild. Well, not being Alexander White, I did. And I'll tell you what, I admire Vashti. I admire Queen Vashti. Since when does submission mean that the wife is a sexual pawn in the carnal desires of her husband, no matter what they may be? It was never God's design that a wife submit to whatever extreme whims a husband may entertain. To carry out evil desires from his mind is to rob a woman of her dignity. And to display her before a public that would have nothing in mind but lust is not submission, it's slavery. And it's still slavery. And it isn't right. and I applaud Vashti for her courageous decision. Marriage does not give a husband the right or the license to fulfill his basest fantasies by using his wife as a thing.
2: 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It operates just as powerfully in the mundane, the messy, and the morally complicated. Chuck Swindoll says there's much more to discover in the pages ahead. Esther's story is just the beginning. 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Esther and Nehemiah, two very different leaders, two very similar callings. Both were ordinary people handed an extraordinary moment. God used Esther to save a nation. God used Nehemiah to rebuild one. And while our current series has been focused on Esther's remarkable story, Chuck Swindoll has spent a lifetime studying leaders like these and drawing out the principles that never go out of style. I'm Bill Meyer. 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
1: 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All right, friend, coming up in about 4 minutes' time, the Holy Spirit You May Not Know. That is the theme on Turning Point with Dr. David Jeremiah. And today he's going to talk about the work of the Spirit. But right now, let's join Anthony Buckhazen with today's Keys for Kids.
5: Matthew 5, verse 9. Blessed are the peacemakers, for they shall be called sons of God.

0: Be a peacemaker. Guess what, said Heidi as she took her Bible from the shelf and sat beside Great-Grandpa Horenberger. For art class today, we had to draw one of our favorite things. Natasha and Maria both drew rainbows, and Maria got mad. She said Natasha had copied her picture. Then Natasha got mad. She said it was her idea to draw a rainbow in the first place. They were mad at each other all day long. Heidi sighed as she opened her Bible, ready to learn a new beatitude. And what did you do? Asked Grandpa. Well, they both wanted to play with me at break time, answered Heidi. So I said that I would if they'd quit fighting. But they both stayed mad, so I played with some of my other friends. Natasha and Maria like each other, though, so Mom said I could invite them both to stay overnight on Saturday, and then go to church and Sunday school with us on Sunday, and they're coming.
1: They are? Asked George. Do they know they're both invited?
0: Yes, they weren't sure they'd like that, but they're coming anyway, replied Heidi. I'm sure we'll have fun, and I hope they'll see how silly they've been. Besides, maybe they'll keep coming to Sunday school if they like it.
2: Great idea! Maybe they'll even accept Jesus as Savior, said Grandpa.
0: And now, Heidi, let's go to work on the next beatitude. I think you'll find it interesting today, because it applies to you.
1: It does? Really?
0: Heidi looked down at her open Bible. What does it say? Asked George. Blessed are the peacemakers. Heidi read slowly. A big smile lit her face as she looked up at Grandpa. Do you think I was a peacemaker today, Grandpa?
2: I'd say you definitely were, Grandpa nodded and returned her smile.
0: Not only are you trying to bring peace between your friends, but you're also doing something to introduce them to Jesus. Only He can give lasting peace.
2: This beatitude is going to be easy to learn, declared Heidi, reading the words again to herself.
0: And if Natasha and Maria make up and become friends again, I know I'll never forget it.
2: When friends are arguing, do you eagerly listen to all the details and add a few biting comments of your own? Or do you heed Jesus' words and try to bring peace between them? Helping people get along is great. Also, be sure your friends know about Jesus, the only source of lasting peace. Then, you will truly be a peacemaker.

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1: If you tend to hesitate when it comes to participating in ministry, maybe your faith needs to be bolder. How can you strengthen it through the Holy Spirit? Today on Turning Point, Dr. David Jeremiah takes a closer look at Jesus' promise that believers would do even greater works than he did. If you're ready to take a bold step forward, listen as David concludes his message, The Work of the Spirit.
2: I am having a very difficult time restraining myself from just spending all of this radio time telling you all the things that God has done that I could never have imagined, things beyond anything I would ever be capable of because of the Holy Spirit at work in my life. The adventure of walking with the Lord Jesus Christ is one of the greatest experiences you can ever have. And you will never be able to guess ahead of time what he's going to do. People ask me all of the time, Dr. Jeremiah, did you ever dream when you started out that you would be on the radio all over the world? Of course not. But God took the beginning and took it to the place he wanted it to go through his ministry of the Holy Spirit. And when I look back and see the many places where he intervened that I could not possibly have known how to do the right thing, I'm overwhelmed. He is capable of doing greater things than you can imagine. If he can do greater things through you than Jesus did when he was on this earth, just imagine what that means. And we're going to have more of that in just a moment as we continue our discussion of John 14:22. Tomorrow here on Turning Point, we will begin a two-day discussion of the gifts of the Spirit, one of the most controversial parts of this discussion. In the meantime, don't forget to get your copy of the book, which is the resource for this month. It is a book that will help you learn about the Holy Spirit, and it will memorialize these truths that we're talking about with all of the scriptures and the illustrations, the places you need to look for additional material. This is a great asset to have in your library, and we want you to have it. It's yours for the asking for a gift of any size during the month of June. As I mentioned to you earlier, the month of June is a critical month for Turning Point because it's the last month in the financial year when we get our audit and when we find out how we're doing and what kind of resources we have for the future. Your part in all of this is so important. So if God has blessed you through Turning Point, consider how you might be a blessing to us during this important time. And we'll be so honored and happy to send you this book as well. Here is part two of The Work of the Holy Spirit. The message of reconciliation meets the basic needs of every man and woman, every boy and girl, and it meets those needs permanently and never has to be repeated. In miracles, only God's power and goodness are revealed, but in conversion, God's grace is revealed. Something that causes even the angels to look over the bowels of heaven and wonder. The message of the saving grace of God, men and women, is the greater message because it is the message that extended to the Gentiles and rolled outward across the world like a mighty tsunami wave. The death, burial, and resurrection of Jesus Christ have given to us in this generation the greatest message that has ever been communicated to any people at any time in any place. There's never been anything like it, and there never will be. At any time will there ever be anything like the gospel. It is called the eternal gospel, the good news. And you and I can show compassion and reach out to help people with their hurts. We can minister to them in their sorrow. We can assist them in dealing with terrible addictions and dysfunctional family situations. But if in the process we do not give them Jesus Christ and salvation, we have only postponed the inevitable. We have not helped them. Our message is greater because it is for eternity. Over the years of ministry, God has given me some wonderful friends, many of them here in this church and many of them here in the city, some of them spread across the nation. One of my best friends is a doctor who lives in Boone, North Carolina. He keeps in touch with me almost every other week or so. We talk on the phone. He started a group called Medical Missions. This group brings doctors together and helps them go to the mission field for 2 weeks at a time every summer. And my friend, he goes to Africa. I think he's in Africa almost more than he's here. Every time I try to get a hold of him, he's in Africa. And they go there and they perform surgeries and they help people there that would never get help if they didn't come, because there's just nothing like that for these people. One day he told me something I never forgot. He said, David, we used to go to Africa and do surgeries on the people that would come, broken limbs, dysfunctional faces. He said, one day it dawned on us that all we were doing was fixing them up, and we were making them healthier on their way to hell. If you don't give them the gospel, you're not helping them. He said, we made a commitment on that day that we would never do another surgery until we presented the gospel to the person who was getting the surgery, if they were capable of hearing it, and giving them an opportunity to receive Jesus Christ. What he was saying is, the physical is important, and it is true. Sometimes people don't care what we know unless they know how much we care. But if you only help people physically and don't give them the gospel, you haven't really helped them. You've only made them okay and till the inevitable, when they won't be okay for a long time. So I'm telling you that Jesus tells us one of the greater things about what we do is we don't just help people physically, and we do that as we can, but he's given to us the wonderful privilege of communicating the message of the gospel, which is life-changing. And some of you here today, you know what I'm talking about, because you remember what you were before Jesus Christ entered into your life and what he's done to make you a new person. So listen to me. One of the reasons why we can do greater works is because our message is a greater message. And then number two, we have a greater ministry. Think about this for a moment. The works Jesus did while he walked the dusty paths of Israel were localized in scope. If you were up on a space flight and could look down on the great curve of the earth, and if the shuttle was in the right orbital position and weather permitted, you would strain your eyes and see a little strip of land at the edge of a great continental shelf. That little strip of land is Israel. Believe it or not, it is the size of New Jersey, the whole nation. During his lifetime, the Son of God was confined in his influence to a comparatively small section of that slice of Middle East. Do you know Jesus never left Israel? His whole ministry was in Israel. And if you've ever been to Israel, you know it's not a very big place. It's like a postage stamp. I did an event there some years ago, and we had so many people with us, we couldn't have the opening service in the same hotel. We had to split it up. And one was in one place and one was about 25 miles away in another place, and they said, Dr. Jeremiah, we're going to have you speak in this service, and then we have a helicopter waiting for you, and we're going to take you to the other one for the other one. So I said, okay. I had no idea what I was getting into. The helicopter was located in the corner of a dark field with guards all around it, so nobody could get to it. I said, where's the lights? Oh, we can't turn the lights on. They might shoot us. Oh my goodness. Got in the helicopter and we flew, and in the dark, the pilot was saying, over there's Jordan, over there's, and he talked about all the lands that were surrounding, and you could see them all from Israel. They're just surrounded by all these lands, and up until recently, especially, lands filled with people who hated the Jewish people. That's where Jesus was. He spent his whole time in that little postage stamp nation. At that time, the whole world was Israel. And yet in just a little more than 300 years, Christianity closed all the temples in heathen Roman Empire and numbered its converts by the millions as the gospel spread beyond the borders of Israel and began to fill the world. And today there are billions of people who claim Christ as their Savior. And the ministry isn't confined to Israel. It's exploded across the nation. I just spent 3 days with people who've helped us take that message to these nations. And I told them, and I say this humbly, I believe, I now speak 19 different languages. I only know English, but I speak 19 different languages. Because through AI, they take my voice, it's my voice, and they put it into the language of other nations. They coordinate my lips with the words. And I'm telling you people, if you would see it, you would think David Jeremiah is speaking in Chinese, and I'm not. But the message is being preached in all these places, and they're just getting started. I'm gonna have more languages next time I talk to you about this, because we're working on it really hard. What I'm saying is, we carry the ministry of the gospel to the ends of the earth. Jesus didn't do that. Jesus ministered in Israel. He never left Israel. But he empowered his disciples to go into all the world and preach the gospel. And he has told us that's our responsibility, each of us, to find a way to leverage the gospel for the whole world. And that's why we have radio and why we have television, and that's why we do social media and why we write books, is because we're trying to reach as many people as we can. But he empowered his disciples to go into all the world and preach the gospel. And he has told us that's our responsibility, each of us, to find a way to leverage the gospel for the whole world. And that's why we have radio and why we have television and that's why we do social media and why we write books, is because we're trying to reach as many people as we can with the gospel. That's what Jesus has empowered us.

While he was in Israel, he was confined in his own body. When he went to heaven, he said, I'm going to give you all the Holy Spirit. And the Holy Spirit came on the day of Pentecost, and now every single person who believes in Jesus Christ has the Holy Spirit living in them, and they can carry the message of Christ wherever they go. I pray a prayer sometimes when I get up in the morning, Lord Jesus, help me to take the influence of Christ wherever I go today. And all of us can do that. And when we do that, we're doing the greater works that Jesus said we would do, because we're going where he did not go, but he sent us as his representatives. Today, our words are carried across the entire globe. I do not preach in a small corner of Israel. When I preach, I speak in a large city. But even more amazing is how, through the blessing of modern technology, these messages are recorded and shared around the world instantly, continuously, almost endlessly, through many different channels. When we did the campaign on the Great Disappearance, on the Rapture, you remember that book a couple of books ago? After it was all over, some of the staff people came to me and said, we have calculated this, and these are actual numbers. The campaign for the Great Disappearance touched 300 million people around the world. How can you do that? Because Jesus said, greater works will you do than I did, because I'm going to the Father and I'm sending the Holy Spirit, and he will help you do these works. I remember when television first appeared, and I know some of you remember that too, because you're older than I am. But, you know, I don't know if you remember this, when that first happened, those of us who were conservative Christians, we weren't sure that was a good thing. I know my dad wasn't sure it was a good thing. We didn't get a television for a long time after it became available. And when we did, my father used to sit on the bench, and every time a commercial came on, he'd go and shut the thing down. He was afraid it'd be a beer commercial or a cigarette commercial. I mean, that was his exercise for the night. Sit on the couch, go turn it off, sit on the couch. There were no remotes back then, remember? And I remember hearing people preach about television being the result of the prince of the power of the air, that it was satanic and it was no use and you didn't want to do television. And of course, it was like anything else. It is whatever you use it to be. And we finally got over that and realized that while it was a tool that could hurt people, it was a wonderful tool that could help people. And we began to do television ministry, and God uses that. And we use every form of communication, television, radio, print, podcasts, social media, live streams, apps, whatever comes next, we use it to proclaim the gospel. And this will surprise you, we're even on TikTok. And I say the farther the better, the faster the better, the sooner the better, until Jesus comes back. What Jesus was saying to his disciples was this: while I was on this earth, I was localized. I could only touch individual men and women in my travels and speak to a few local audiences. But believe me, after I am gone and the Holy Spirit comes to fill my disciples, my ministry will be as far spread as Christians are. So wherever there is a Christian, there is Christ. And wherever there's a believer, there's ministry. We have a greater message. We have a greater ministry. And then one more thing, we have greater miracles. I can almost hear some of you say, okay, I've been with you so far, Pastor, but now the miracle thing, I'm not into that. How could there be greater miracles than the one we've heard you talk about already? So let me suggest to you that the Lord Jesus, while he was on this earth, never saw a conversion like that of Saul of Tarsus. He never saw a revival like the great awakenings that have shaken our world. The miracle of conversion is indeed a grade A miracle. It is the greatest miracle there is. Do you believe that? Just think about what happens when someone comes to Christ, a person who once lived closed from God, self-centered and without direction, becomes alive to God. The one who was spiritually dead is now filled with joy and peace through the power of the Holy Spirit. A life that was once in chaos now has order and meaning and purpose. He's born again, a miracle of grace and a living testimony to the God who creates and saves. Wow. That's what happens when a person receives Jesus. That's what happened to you when you said yes to him. You were a closed system and you became an open system. You were chaos and now you are a new creation. The longer God gives me the opportunity to preach and teach, the more overwhelmed and amazed I am that he does what he does through the salvation of souls. By his grace, he works in human hearts in ways you and I can never comprehend. Sometimes we hear the stories and we say, how in the world could that have happened?
He can take a person who is going totally the wrong direction, and in a moment of time, through an encounter with Jesus Christ,

0: Christ radically changed that person and set him on a road to happiness in his heart. Jesus Christ is the only one who can do that. And that is the miracle he's called us to participate in. We spread throughout our neighborhoods, our nation, and our world as ambassadors of the gospel of Jesus Christ. And wherever that gospel is preached, wherever someone comes to Christ, the greatest miracle that ever happens on the earth is happening in the life of that person. They are changed for eternity. And I tell you again what Billy Graham said, they will live as long as God. Amen. The power behind the greater works is also expressed in this passage. How do we go about the greater works? If you read this passage of Scripture, you won't have any doubt about it. John 14 says, "Most assuredly I say to you, he who believes in me, the works that I do, he will do also, and greater works than these he will do, because I go to my Father, and whatever you ask in my name, that I will do, that the Father may be glorified in the Son. If you ask anything in my name, I will do it." The greater works are accomplished through prayer. I never go anywhere that people don't come up and say to me, "Dr. Jeremiah, we pray for you every day." You have no idea the power that is in that. We wouldn't be where we are, doing what we're doing, touching the people we touch, if people didn't pray. And the Lord has honored these prayers, and I believe with all my heart that the secret to all that God has done and all that he's going to do is found in the power of prayer. And I promise you, when we pray, our dreams will be greater than our memories. It is exciting to me to understand what begins to happen as we pray. Take another look at that verse. Jesus said, "And whatever you ask in my name, that I will do." If you ask anything in his name, he will do it. That's no small distinction. I mean, sometimes Christians get weary because we forget. And I want you to read this carefully, because we often misread this verse. Listen carefully. We think God wants us to do his work for him. So we pray, "Lord, I'm praying to you to help me do this work." But that's not what the verse says. Listen to what the verse says. "And whatever you ask in my name, I will do it." God doesn't want us to do it. He wants to do it through us. If we keep trying to do it ourselves, we're going to get worn out. We're going to get really tired, really weary. We aren't capable of doing God's work, but God wants to do his work through us. And he says, if you ask anything in my name, it doesn't say you will be able to do it. He says, if you ask anything in my name, watch out, I'll do it. I'll do it through you. I'll do it for you. I'll do it by you. I remember hearing about a preacher some years ago who said he could build a great church if there was no God. I'm not sure that's a compliment. Sometimes we do commendable, praiseworthy things in the energy of our flesh. But when God begins to do the work through us, it is an entirely different proposition altogether. Incredible things begin to happen, things we never dreamed would happen. We've had some things like that happen to us in the last few days, things we could never have dreamed would be possible. So I tell you, the possibility of greater works and the promise of it and the power behind it, the priority of the greater works. A long time ago, a pastor of the Moody Church in Chicago made this statement. He said, "Never undertake more Christian work than can be covered in continual prayer." Good counsel, and I have a feeling that many of us are over our limit. I have a feeling that many churches are well over their limit. Oh, how we need to grasp the priority of prayer. I have no idea what is going to happen in and through this ministry, because I'm not going to do it. God's going to do it through me. As we pray, God will show us what he's doing, and we'll get under the spout. There's a wonderful truth that you live your life by. Find out what God is doing and get in on it. Find out where God is blessing and be a part of it. You don't have to look very far. You can figure that out yourself. The reason I'm excited about it is because I know God's vision for you and for me, for my family and your family, for my city and your city, is greater than our own individuals could ever be. When I started out to do what I'm doing, I was preaching in a little church in Thurston, Ohio, as a young college man. 35 people showed up every Sunday religiously. It reminded me, as I look back over my life and over the years, what God has done, how he has taken the little things you do, and you do them faithfully, and pretty soon those little things become other things, and you do those faithfully, and then other things happen. That's the story of ministry. You don't just show up one day and all of a sudden you have the immeasurable blessing of God. You trust God for every day to do what you know he wants you to do. And sometimes it's an incidental thing, but listen to God. He will tell you, I know that for a fact. If you ask God to direct you and lead you, he will do it. You may not like what he tells you to do, but he will do it, and you can count on it. And so often in the past, I've concentrated on this goal and that goal, and I'm really into goals and objectives and plans, but I believe that people should not concentrate as much as they do on the goal, but more on the power. God will help you do this. So what I want to leave with you today as we close our minds around this passage is this. Let's don't short-circuit what God wants to do in our life. You know, God would do much more in the lives of his people except for unbelief. The one thing that keeps God from doing his work, God won't bless unbelief. If we don't believe God will do it, he won't do it. If you trust him to do it, you better be ready because the surprise is about to come. We have to put our feet in the water before God calls the water back. We have to take the first step. We can't just wait. Now, let's see what God does, and if he does something, maybe I'll be a part of it. No, you have to be bold in your faith, and you have to pray this prayer. Lord, help me today to do the greater works that you talked about in John 14. Show me some people who need Jesus and let me help them come to Jesus. Some people who might come to church and hear about Christ and become Christians. Some children who need to go to Sunday school, but they need somebody to take them. All of these things that God puts in our hearts to do, you know what I'm talking about. It's different for every one of us. God has a unique plan for your life and for mine. I have no idea what is going on in your life, but he wants to work through his Spirit and help you do the greater works. You're not going to find a framed copy of it hanging on the wall in some office. God is going to do it in his own way, in startling, unexpected ways, as we trust him, and you will probably be surprised when it happens. Someone once told me, if it makes sense, it's probably not from God. If it's logical, probably God didn't tell you to. If you're always doing the logical things, God's probably not in the equation. Say, God, help me to do something outside of the box for you. Help me to leverage what you've equipped me to do for the kingdom and for the glory of Christ. And when we do that, we will see revival, we will see salvation, we will see the blessing of God. Nothing that is ever needed will be in lack, but we will have all that God promised for us. That is my prayer for us as we reach out across the world. I remind you of a very special statement that's a part of our DNA. Here it is. The light that shines the farthest has to shine the brightest at home. If we're going to reach the world, it starts with us. We have to be the bright light here first before we can touch the world. And we are that by the grace of God. I think about our candle lighting ceremony that we have every year on Christmas Eve. And it's such a testimony to what happens with one light coming down the center aisle. And then little by little, all the lights being lit until the room is filled with the glory of light. And we sing that little song, this little light of mine, I'm going to let it shine. Hide it under a bushel? No, I'm going to let it shine. Men and women, that's what God has called us to do. Let's ask God to help us shine like we never have, holding our lights up high, making a difference in people's lives around us for the glory of Christ and for the salvation of many. And God bless us as we do it. And all God's people said, amen. The end of that message, I told you, was pretty unusual. And if you've never heard John 14:22 before, you probably are still kind of shaking your head because it is an incredible, incredible truth with possibilities that go beyond anything you and I can imagine. Tomorrow, we're going to learn about the gifts of the Spirit. The Bible says that the Holy Spirit has given gifts to the body of Christ. Everybody who's a Christian has a spiritual gift. I don't care who you are or how ungifted you may feel. You are a gifted child of God, and we'll learn about it tomorrow and Monday here on Turning Point. We are thankful for the opportunity that we have to bring this teaching into your home, into your car, wherever you listen. I meet people all over the world who tell me they've been listening to Turning Point for years. Some of them tell me their grandparents listened, their parents listened, they got saved listening, their children got saved listening. The Word of God, so powerful. Thanks for joining us. 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
2: Welcome to the Radio Bible. And this is the Bible in dramatic form. My name is Stephen Bapiro, and I'll be your guide today as we present a reading from the pages of the Bible. Our purpose in doing this program is simply to present the Bible as it is written and to discuss what it means. We will give you a portion of the Bible in dramatic form, and then Pastor Asafa Makanga comes in to discuss the portion. Along with me, Melinda Kajelima, and our Bible teacher, Asafa Makanga. Welcome, friends.
3: Hello, Stephen.
2: We are in the book of Genesis, which tells of the plan which God had to create a people for himself through the line of Abraham. We heard Abraham's life and that of his son Isaac, and now are hearing the part of Isaac's son Jacob. Jacob having incurred the wrath of his brother Esau, from whom he had stolen his father's blessing, was more or less forced to run for his life. This was sibling rivalry taken to the extreme. Esau was angry enough to kill Jacob. His mother Rebekah and his father Isaac encouraged Jacob to go to his relatives in Haran, where he might find a good wife for himself. Now, Jacob, young and traveling all by himself for the first time, meets God in a very unexpected way. Genesis 28.
4: So Isaac called for Jacob and blessed him and commanded him,
5: "Do not marry a Canaanite woman. Go at once to Paddan Aram, to the house of your mother's father, Bethuel. Take a wife for yourself there from among the daughters of Laban, your mother's brother. May God Almighty bless you and make you fruitful and increase your numbers until you become a community of peoples. May he give you and your descendants the blessing given to Abraham, so that you may take possession of the land where you now live as an alien, the land God gave to Abraham."
4: Then Isaac sent Jacob on his way, and he went to Paddan Aram, to Laban, son of Bethuel, the Aramean, the brother of Rebekah, who was the mother of Jacob and Esau. Now Esau learned that Isaac had blessed Jacob and had sent him to Paddan Aram to take a wife from there, and that when he blessed him, he commanded him,
5: "Do not marry a Canaanite woman."
4: And that Jacob had obeyed his father and mother and had gone to Paddan Aram. Esau then realized how displeasing the Canaanite women were to his father Isaac. So he went to Ishmael and married Mahalath, the sister of Nebaioth and daughter of Ishmael, son of Abraham, in addition to the wives he already had. Jacob left Beersheba and set out for Haran. When he reached a certain place, he stopped for the night because the sun had set. Taking one of the stones there, he put it under his head and lay down to sleep. He had a dream in which he saw a stairway resting on the earth, with its top reaching to heaven, and the angels of God were ascending and descending on it. There above it stood the Lord, and he said,
3: I am the Lord, the God of your father Abraham and the God of Isaac. I will give you and your descendants the land on which you are lying. Your descendants will be like the dust of the earth, and you will spread out to the west and to the east, to the north and to the south. All peoples on earth will be blessed through you and your offspring. I am with you and will watch over you wherever you go, and I will bring you back to this land. I will not leave you until I have done what I have promised you.
4: When Jacob awoke from his sleep, he thought,
6: Surely the Lord is in this place, and I was not aware of it. How awesome is this place! This is none other than the house of God. This is the gate of heaven.
4: Early the next morning, Jacob took the stone he had placed under his head and set it up as a pillar and poured oil on top of it. He called that place Bethel, though the city used to be called Luz. Then Jacob made a vow, saying,
6: If God will be with me and will watch over me on this journey I am taking, and will give me food to eat and clothes to wear so that I return safely to my father's house, then the Lord will be my God, and this stone that I have set up as a pillar will be God's house. And of all that you give me, I will give you a tenth.
2: This is known as Jacob's dream, and is also where the term Jacob's ladder comes from.
7: Yes, I have heard of Jacob's ladder also.
2: Whether it was a ladder or steps, it was a vision of a stairway from earth to heaven.
8: Well, that's the place where God revealed himself to Jacob, just as he had revealed himself to Abraham and to Isaac. Furthermore, God repeats to Jacob the covenant promise which he made to father Abraham and Isaac, that the descendants would inherit the land and the descendants would increase in many numbers. And after this divine revelation, Jacob makes a vow to God in prayer, saying that if the Lord would give him food and clothes and safe return to his father's house, then he would worship the Lord as his God and give a tenth of his wealth.
7: Asafa, do you think Jacob is trying to make bargains with God, saying, get me back safely and I'll give you some money?
8: I can't judge Jacob. And I think when I was a child, I used to pray things like, Oh Lord, if you will keep my parents safe, well, I will save you. Or similar type of child prayer. I'd rather give Jacob the benefit of doubt and believe that he was recognizing the Lord, who the Lord was, and was committing himself to save God.
2: Perhaps Jacob had always heard about God from his father, but had never really had a personal relationship with God as his father and grandfather had had.
8: That's possible, Stephen. You know, each of us deal with God personally, and that we are not counting on the faith of our parents to get us through. But whatever his attitude was at this point, the Lord took Jacob at his word and began to work in his life to fine-tune his faith. And one of the carpenter's tools that God uses to work on Jacob was the crafty uncle Laban. The account is found in Genesis chapter 29.
4: Genesis 29. Then Jacob continued on his journey and came to the land of the eastern peoples. There he sought a well in the field with three flocks of sheep lying near it, because the flocks were watered from that well. The stone over the mouth of the well was large. When all the flocks were gathered there, the shepherds would roll the stone away from the well's mouth and water the sheep. Then they would return the stone to its place over the mouth of the well. Jacob asked the shepherds,
6: My brothers, where are you from?
9: We're from Haran.
6: Do you know Laban, Nahor's grandson?
9: Yes, we know him.
6: Is he well?
9: Yes, he is. And here comes his daughter Rachel with the sheep.
6: Look, the sun is still high. It is not time for the flocks to be gathered. Water the sheep and take them back to pasture.
10: We can't until all the flocks are gathered and a stone has been rolled away from the mouth of the well.
9: Then we will water the sheep.
4: While he was still talking with them, Rachel came with her father's sheep, for she was a shepherdess. When Jacob saw Rachel, daughter of Laban, his mother's brother, and Laban's sheep, he went over and rolled the stone away from the mouth of the well and watered his uncle's sheep. Then Jacob kissed Rachel and began to weep aloud. He had told Rachel that he was a relative of her father and a son of Rebekah. So she ran and told her father. As soon as Laban heard the news about Jacob, his sister's son, he hurried to meet him. He embraced him and kissed him and brought him to his home. And there Jacob told him all these things. Then Laban said to him,
11: "You are my own flesh and blood."
4: After Jacob had stayed with him for a whole month, Laban said to him,
11: "Just because you are a relative of mine, should you work for me for nothing? Tell me what your wages should be."
4: Now Laban had two daughters. The name of the older was Leah, and the name of the younger was Rachel. Leah had weak eyes, but Rachel was lovely in form and beautiful. Jacob was in love with Rachel and said,
6: "I'll work for you 7 years in return for your younger daughter, Rachel.
11: It's better that I give her to you than to some other man. Stay here with me."
4: So Jacob served 7 years to get Rachel, but they seemed like only a few days to him because of his love for her. Then Jacob said to Laban,
6: "Give me my wife. My time is completed, and I want to lie with her."
4: So Laban brought together all the people of the place and gave a feast. But when evening came, he took his daughter Leah and gave her to Jacob, and Jacob lay with her. And Laban gave his servant girl Zilpah to his daughter as her maidservant. When morning came, there was Leah. So Jacob said to Laban,
6: "What is this you have done to me? I served you for Rachel, didn't I? Why have you deceived me?"
11: "It is not our custom here to give the younger daughter in marriage before the older one. Finish this daughter's bridal week. Then we will give you the younger one also, in return for another 7 years of work."
4: And Jacob did so. He finished the week with Leah, and then Laban gave him his daughter Rachel to be his wife. Laban gave his servant girl Bilhah to his daughter Rachel as a maidservant. Jacob lay with Rachel also.
7: Now Jacob himself is being deceived and cheated by his uncle.
8: You're very perceptive, Melinda, because that is often the way it works out in life. It is called the law of the harvest. You reap what you sow. He said, you generally reap the same kind of crop that you sow. You sow corn and you reap corn. You sow wheat, you reap wheat. You sow dishonesty, that's exactly what you get back. If you sow blessing, you will reap blessings. That's the law of the harvest.
12: To summarize the rest of chapter 29, the Lord saw that Leah was not loved, so he granted her the ability to have children. While Rachel remained barren, Leah had Reuben, Simeon, Levi, and Judah. In chapter 30, we see Rachel getting extremely jealous because she was not having any children, and he yelled at Jacob, "Give me children, or I die." Jacob said he was not in the place of God, and Rachel's reply was to give Jacob her handmaid Bilhah for the purpose of having children through her. Remember, this is how Abraham and Sarah got Ishmael. Sarah got impatient because he wasn't having children and gave Abraham her maid servant. It was not an uncommon practice in those days, and the men didn't seem to mind. But anyway, Bilhah's sons, Dan and Naphtali. And when Leah saw that she had stopped having children, she took her maidservant, Zilpah, and gave her to Jacob as a wife.
8: You see, it was like two sisters who were fighting here, each using their maidservants as weapons, keeping scores with their babies.
12: It really reads almost like a battle. Zilpah bore Jacob two sons named Gad and Asher. Then Leah bore Jacob a fifth and a sixth son named Issachar and Zebulun. Sometime later, she gave birth to a daughter and named her Dinah. And finally, Rachel had another son named Joseph.
13: Thanks, Asafa. This has been the Radio Bible. If you would like more information, write and we'll send you some literature, and we'll be sure to assist in any way we can. Our address is The Radio Bible, Transworld Radio, Box H74, Hatfield, Harare, Zimbabwe. 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I'm Stephen Bapiro, and be sure to join us next time as we continue our daily readings on The Radio Bible.

the nations of the earth would encounter your glory, that our generation would encounter your goodness. May our lives lift up your name, not just in this room this morning, but every day of our life, that the name of Jesus would be exalted through us. We pray in America, in the different nations that are represented here today, we pray that the name of Jesus would be exalted. We say in this room, bless the Lord, O my soul, and all that is within me, bless his holy name. We bless your name this morning. Would you one more time lift up your voice and tell the Lord you love him? Come on, one more time.

A Jesus Culture, 10,000 Reasons on the station. It speaks hope to the world, TWR Pure Talk. Well, coming up, it's Expectant Faith at 22:06 with Craig Hubbin. After this, we'll also enjoy Reach Out with Pastor Gail Dipinar. But before that, let's enjoy this one. It's a song by Bethel Music. It's called To Our God.

Welcome to Expectant Faith Devotionals, a daily application of faith in the Lord Jesus Christ. The preeminence of God and His kingdom. Thus says the Lord, the King of Israel and His Redeemer, the Lord of hosts, I am the first and I am the last. Besides me, there is no God. Isaiah chapter 44, verse 6. There is a promise in the Word of God which speaks of Christ's reign in righteousness. We see the basis for this promise, which concerns the kingdom of God and not that of men, when Isaiah writes, For unto us a child is born, unto us a son is given, and the government will be upon his shoulder, and his name will be called Wonderful Counselor, Mighty God, Everlasting Father, Prince of Peace. Because of who and what Christ is, there is revealed in Scripture that he will rule as king, even the king of all kings. This is borne out in the fact that the government will be upon his shoulder. Isaiah adds to this great truth the fact that Christ's kingdom, his government revealed by his authority and power, is absolute and will be revealed and unveiled in an ever-increasing way on this earth in the hearts of men. It will be accompanied by his peace. This peace will not be one that is a capitulation to a godless world and its ways, but it will be the very peace of God from heaven, communicated to the heart and life by the Spirit. This kingdom which Christ has established and which is spreading over mankind by the preaching of the gospel and the salvation of lost souls will reach its culmination one day when time shall be no more. The prayer, Your kingdom come, your will be done, will be fully revealed in the new heaven and the new earth. The kingdom will be everlasting, as established and flawless as Christ the King is in every aspect of his being. However, in this day, this age, this point in history, we do not see the fullness of his kingdom, and yet we are called to seek it. Christ's reign and rule applied to every aspect of our living. We are to look forward in expectation to the coming of that kingdom, not just one day, but today, and this in the hearts of lost souls. Only the preeminent God and Lord, who is the first and the last, the beginning and the end, could ever devise such an unveiling of himself in Christ. Christ's first coming awakened the world to its sin and lost condition, but at the same time provided a clear path, a simple and today, and this in the hearts of lost souls. Only the preeminent God and Lord, who is the first and the last, the beginning and the end, could ever devise such an unveiling of himself in Christ. Christ's first coming awakened the world to its sin and lost condition, but at the same time provided a clear path, a simple and straight path to him, to know the power of his saving life.

0: He is at work to will and to do of his good pleasure, in order to bring about the greatest blessing to those who will truly cry out to him to be saved, those who will as a result receive him in his fullness according to their capacity. It is then that this reign of Christ truly begins, a reign where the peace of God by the Holy Spirit is known and shed abroad. How great is the preeminence of God, that for which we should trust him to reveal in our lives and in those around us, and to whom the Lord would send us. In the book of Daniel, Daniel writes of a certain prophecy, which extends over four world empires. These empires are represented by kings, those who are in authority. Daniel writes specifically, "And in the days of these kings, the God of heaven will set up a kingdom, which shall never be destroyed." He writes also that a stone was cut out of the mountain without hands. This mountain is Christ. Dear Father, we would seek first your kingdom. In Jesus' name, amen. Thanks for listening to this broadcast. 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
1: Sometimes life is very stressful for me. I didn't know anyone to encourage me. I would smile and be friendly so no one knew I was unhappy. But one day, I heard your program, Women of Hope. You talked about resting, and even though I'm a man, I learned a lot from this program.
2: Exciting things are happening each day as TWR brings a message of God's grace to the world.

Good day, my name is Gail Dipena and thank you so much for allowing me to join with you. This is Reach Out. It's once again time for you to get your Bible and we chat around the Word of God. I'm just so grateful for this times that we have together and that we are able to just open our Bible and just see the many, many treasures and nuggets there is in the Word of God. And today I want to speak about Psalm 104 because it speaks about God's creation and God's control. And it's just a rest for us in our soul and in our heart to know that God is in complete control of everything, because we sometimes look around at this world today and we think God's not in control, but He's in absolute control of everything. His timing is His timing and He is the sovereign Lord. Now let's look at Psalm 104, because in Psalm 104 you need to go and read it. It's quite a lovely psalm because it just tells you so much about God and God's creation and God creating, because God is a creator. We are here today because He created us. And in this psalm it speaks about light and wind and mountains and water and the beasts and the wild donkeys and the birds and the grass and the plants and the trees and the wild goats and the moon and the sun. And it just goes on and on, speaks about His creation. And most of all, it's just so wonderful from verse 24, the praise there is to the Father for making everything the way that He did, both large and small. And they all rely on the sovereign Lord. So let us just go and start reading, and we're going to start. Praise the Lord, O my soul. And this is a new day. We can say the same thing. Praise the Lord, O my soul. And we look up. Where does our help come from? Our help comes from the Lord. We look up to receive from the Lord. We don't need to be downcast, look down and be downcast. We can look up, and today just think about God's wonderful creation and how He created this world for us to enjoy and to look at all the beauty that there is. You know, I always say, when you come out of your house, whether you're rich or poor, whether you

0: you have a whole bank account full of money or you have nothing, you can enjoy the creation. You can come out from wherever you are. You can see the sun, the moon, the skies, the beautiful flowers, the colors are just incredible of everything. It's just too beautiful to look at God's creation. Maybe at some time we must stop and actually look at his creation. But it says this, O Lord my God, personal, very personal. We start today to say, O Lord my God, you are very great. You are clothed with splendor and majesty. And Isaiah saw that. Let's go to Isaiah 6 quickly and we just see what Isaiah saw. Isaiah 6 from verse 1. In the year that King Uzziah died, I saw the Lord seated on a throne, high and exalted, and the train of his robe filled the temple. Above him were the seraphims, each with six wings. With two wings they covered their faces, with two they covered their feet, and with two they were flying. And they were calling to one another, Holy, holy, holy is the Lord Almighty. The whole earth is full of your glory. What a wonderful scene that Isaiah actually saw. So the Lord is very great, not just great, very great. I don't think we even have a word to say how great it is. In verse 2, he wraps himself in light as with a garment. Now, you know what it says in 1 John 1 verse 5? It says this, this is the message we have heard from him and declare to you, God is light. In him there is no darkness at all. How great and marvelous is he? He is only light. From there on, it speaks about how God is in control. It speaks about what he has created and what he has done. It says here, for instance, in verse 4, he makes winds his messengers, flames of fire his servants. And go and read Hebrews 1 verse 7. I'm not going to read it, but it speaks about the angels, that the angels are his messengers and he is in control of the heavens and the earth. Now, I'm not going to go through everything because I want you to read on from verse 3 onwards, to read about everything, about the mountains, the springs, the donkeys, the birds, what I explained, everything, the grass, the high mountains, the moon is there for the seasons, the sun. It's just marvelous, the creation that God has created. But I want to go to verse 24 because I want us today to praise the Lord. We want to just worship him by telling him how great he is. Look at verse 24, Psalm 104, verse 24. How many are your works, O Lord? I don't even think we have time to write down everything. Just think, if you put your feet out of the bed today and you take a piece of paper and you write on that piece of paper how many wonders and works God has just given you. Just the fact that you have a bed, you have feet to stand on, you have eyes to see, ears to hear, you have food, you have a car, you have fuel. You can just go on and on. How many are his works, O Lord? In wisdom you made them all. The earth is full of your creatures. The world is full of his creatures beyond number. Living things, both large and small. God is in control of it all. He looks after the earth. He looks after them all. He opens his hand, and because he has opened his hand, we are satisfied. Look at verse 28. When you give to them, they gather it up. When you open your hand, they are satisfied with good things. What a good and wonderful God we have. Verse 31, may the glory of the Lord endure forever. May the Lord rejoice in his works. He who looks at the earth and it trembles, who touches the mountains and they smoke. You know, the Lord just has to look at the earth. He doesn't even have to speak a word. It says, yeah, he only has to look at the earth and it trembles. The mighty power of our God Verse 33, I will sing to the Lord all my life. I will sing praise to my God as long as I live. This is our praise for today to our Heavenly Father. May my meditation be pleasing to Him as I rejoice in the Lord. May my meditation be pleasing to Him. Praise the Lord, O my soul. Praise the Lord. Let this be a day of praise. Go and read Psalm 104. Let this be a day of praise. Our God is in control. Our God is the great creator. In Him is no darkness. He is high and lifted up, and His train fills the temple, as Isaiah saw the splendor of our Lord. Well, our time is up, and I do hope you have just had a little bit of time just to praise the Lord, just to lift up His name, lift up your eyes and praise Him today for His greatness. We don't ask Him anything, we just praise Him today, and what a wonder and awesome God He is. Well, our time is up. Until we meet again, remember, dear friend, I always tell you this, this is the greatest news. Jesus loves you. Goodbye, dear friend. God bless you.
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4: Welcome to the program where we read the Bible chapter by chapter and receive some explanatory comments from our Bible teacher and friend, John Matthews. Now today, we'll begin reading through the Old Testament book of Nehemiah. And Nehemiah was a Judean who served as a butler to the Persian king Artaxerxes. But he was heartbroken at the news that his beloved Jerusalem was not doing well. The city had been sacked and burned many years before, and even though there had been a first wave of Judeans back to the city, rebuilt the temple, the residents of Jerusalem were in a very, very bad way. But Nehemiah resolved to do something about that. Now today, as we look at the first two chapters, our theme will be, what are you requesting?
2: Esther, thank you so much, and a very warm welcome to Mission 66, and very warm welcome to the book of Nehemiah. Great to be with you as we reach this book, and it fits right in, you know, with the historical context which we've been looking at of late here on Mission 66. And you know, we've seen, haven't we, in past episodes, the people of Judah and Jerusalem, they were taken captive by the Babylonians, and it was as a consequence of years and years and years of idol worship, of people wanting to do things their own way and turning their back on this incredibly patient God. But God saw that that wasn't working, and so he allows them to be taken into captivity. And it's because of that idolatry and their disrespect of his essential way, his moral law included in that. But as prophesied, Babylon is taken over by the Medes and the Persians. And you have this Persian king, his name is Cyrus, who decides that any Judeans that want to are allowed to return to their homeland. And last time, as we finished the book of Ezra, we saw that the first and the second waves of those exiles, I'll call them returnees, perhaps another word I'll use, these guys had already gone back to Jerusalem, they'd rebuilt the temple, and they'd also experienced this spiritual revival under the leadership of Ezra the priest. But there was one huge job that still needed to be done. And that was Jerusalem's wall, which was still in ruins, broken down. The gates had been burnt to ashes. So you have this city with this now newly rebuilt temple, but it doesn't have a wall. And so it's vulnerable and it's really at risk of being overrun again. So now we get to this account. It's the book of Nehemiah, and it takes us through, we're going to journey through the events around the year 450 BC before Christ. And these historical accounts focus on the rebuilding of that wall. And it's an incredible narrative to think. I think to myself, Esther, how on earth did they do these things and build these incredible constructions? No electricity in those days. But that's what we read about here. And also, when you look to do something of great value and worth for God, there's opposition on the way. Make no mistake about that. And we'll see that as well. But this is a focus on the rebuilding of the wall, but also overall, the restoration of the people during this period. And so it's worth noting before I start reading Nehemiah that he writes this report in the first person. So let's read it. Verse 1. The words of Nehemiah, the son of Hakaliah. Now it happened in the month of Chislev, in the 20th year, as I was in Susa, the citadel, that Hanani, one of my brothers, came with certain men from Judah. And I asked them concerning the Jews who had escaped, who had survived the exile, and concerning Jerusalem. And they said to me, the remnant there in the province who had survived the exile is in great trouble and shame. The wall of Jerusalem is broken down, and its gates, well, they're destroyed by fire. And as soon as I heard these words, I sat down, and I wept, and I mourned for days, and I continued fasting and praying before the God of heaven. And I said, O Lord, God of heaven, the great and awesome God who keeps covenant and steadfast love with those who love him and keep his commandments, let your ear be attentive and your eyes open to hear the prayer of your servant that I now pray before you day and night for the people of Israel, your servants, confessing the sins of the people of Israel, which we have sinned against you. Even I and my father's house have sinned. We have acted very corruptly against you and have not kept the commandments, the statutes, and the rules that you commanded your servant Moses. Remember the word that you commanded your servant Moses, saying, if you are unfaithful, I will scatter you among the peoples, but if you return to me and keep my commandments and do them, though your outcasts are in the uttermost parts of heaven, from there I will gather them and bring them to the place that I have chosen to make my name dwell there. They are your servants and your people, whom you have redeemed by your great power and by your strong hand. O Lord, let your ear be attentive to the prayer of your servant and to the prayer of your servants, who delight to fear your name, and give success to your servant today, and grant him mercy in the sight of this man. You sense, don't you, as you read this, Nehemiah's heart and its beating for the homeland of his fathers. And yet, at this point, he's powerless to do anything because he's employed as a butler and as a cupbearer to King Artaxerxes. But he knew the God of his fathers, and he knew where to take his distress. And so he prays to God about the situation in Jerusalem. And he reinforces that plea with fasting. Now, we should point out that the last verse in Nehemiah chapter 1 reveals that Nehemiah is the king's cupbearer. What does that mean? Well, another way of saying it was that he was effectively the king's wine taster. So you see, kings, they used to have a servant to taste the food and indeed the wine before the king took that food and wine, so that if anybody tried to poison the king, the wine taster, well, they were the first line of defense. So a risky job, but someone had to do it, I guess. And if that wine taster didn't drop down dead, well, then the king knew he was going to be safe to indulge. And so perhaps that gives a little hint that the king considered Nehemiah expendable. But let's go on into chapter 2 and see what happens. This is what it says. In the month of Nisan, in the 20th year of King Artaxerxes, when wine was before him, I took up the wine and I gave it to the king. Now I had not been sad in his presence. And the king said to me, why is your face sad, seeing you are not sick? This is nothing but sadness of the heart. Then I was very much afraid, and I said to the king, let the king live forever. Why should not my face be sad when the city, the place of my father's graves, lies in ruins, and its gates have been destroyed by fire? Then the king said to me, what are you requesting? So I prayed to the God of heaven, and I said to the king, if it pleases the king, and if your servant has found favor in your sight, that you send me to Judah, to the city of my father's graves, that I may rebuild it. And the king said to me, the queen sitting beside him, how long will you be gone, and when will you return? So it pleased the king to send me when I had given him a time. And I said to the king, if it pleases the king, let letters be given me to the governors of the province beyond the river, that they may let me pass through until I come to Judah, and a letter to Asaph, the keeper of the king's forest, that he may give me timber to make beams for the gates of the fortress of the temple, and for the wall of the city, and for the house that I shall occupy. And the king granted me what I had asked, for the good hand of my God was upon me. So clearly, the king was on good terms with his wine taster and thought plenty of him, and he gives him permission to go on this work project back to Jerusalem. He even gives him a written letter of consent with the king's seal, which gives him access to building materials, plus safe passage in case anyone questions him for being there or comes across him and tries to give him some grief. So then in verse 9, Nehemiah arrives on his mission, and it says, then I came to the governors of the province beyond the river and gave them the king's letters. Now the king had sent with me officers of the army and horsemen. But when Sanballat the Horonite and Tobiah the Ammonite servant heard this, it displeased them greatly that someone had come to seek the welfare of the people of Israel. Now we're going to hear more about those two characters in the coming chapters. But first, verse 11 and onwards, as Nehemiah says this, so I went to Jerusalem and was there 3 days. Then I arose in the night, I and a few men with me, and I told no one what my God had put into my heart to do for Jerusalem, and there was no animal with me but the one on which I rode. I went out by night by the valley gate to the dragon spring and to the dung gate, and I inspected the walls of Jerusalem that were broken down and its gates that had been destroyed by fire. Then I went on to the fountain gate and to the king's pool, but there was no room for the animal that was under me to pass. Then I went up in the night by the valley and inspected the wall, and I turned back and entered by the valley gate, and so returned. And the officials did not know where I had gone or what I was doing, and I had not yet told the Jews, the priests, the nobles, the officials, and the rest who were to do the work. So here we see Nehemiah very much still in the planning stages, but when he's ready to reveal, he does. And here he goes in verse 17. Then I said to them, you see the trouble that we are in, how Jerusalem lies in ruins with its gates burned. Come, let us build the wall of Jerusalem that we may no longer suffer derision. And I told them of the hand of my God that had been upon me for good, and also of the words that the king had spoken to me. And they said, let us rise up and build. So they strengthened their hands for the good work. But when Sanballat the Horonite, and Tobiah the Ammonite servant, and Geshem the Arab heard of this, they jeered at us and despised us, saying, what is this thing that you are doing? Are you rebelling against the king? And then I replied to them, the God of heaven will make us prosper, and we, his servants, will arise and build. But you have no portion or right or claim in Jerusalem. And as we saw in the book of Ezra, there are opponents rising up trying to stop the rebuilding of the temple. So it is again here in Nehemiah.
4: This is Mission 66, and today, dear friends, we are in the book of Nehemiah. Now, we've only just gotten started journeying through this book, and I imagine that as we move along, there'll be some questions that arise from your side. And with that, we'd invite you to connect with us on our social media platforms on Facebook and on Instagram. And there you can leave your questions and your comments and be a part of the Mission 66 conversation. Well, my name is Esther. And John, seeing as we are heading into our question and answer period, I suppose we can get started with a historical timeline, a chronology of the return of the Judeans from captivity, and where this all relates to where we are in Nehemiah.
2: Yeah, good idea. Okay, well, let's take a whistle-stop tour through the key dates then right now. And of course, this all takes place after the Judean captivity. So here we go, 539 and 538 BC. King Cyrus of Persia, he decrees that the Judeans are allowed to return if they wanted to. And it was in 538 BC that Zerubbabel leads the first wave of exiles back to Jerusalem. And that was Ezra 1-6. 536 BC, a couple of years later, work then begins on the temple in Jerusalem, Ezra chapter 3. And then in the following 6 years, from 536 to 530 BC, opposition arises during Cyrus's reign, and we saw that in Ezra 4. And then there followed a period of years when the work on the temple stopped because another king called Cambyses takes the throne, but the prophets Haggai and Zechariah encourage the people to get busy and rebuild the temple in spite of opposition. And then we get to 520 BC, and work begins again under the Persian king, that's Darius I, that's Ezra 5. 4 years later, 516 BC, the temple is complete, Ezra 6. Now we go forward a few years to 483 to 471 BC. This is a 12-year period, and we have those events in the book of Esther under Xerxes I. And then let's go forward another 13 years to 458 BC, where we see Ezra leading the second wave of exiles back to Jerusalem, Ezra 7 through 10 for that. And then another 14 years later, 444 BC, Nehemiah approaches the king, which we just read about in Nehemiah 2, and he's about to lead, is Nehemiah, the third return of exiles to rebuild the wall.
4: Well, thank you for spelling out that wonderful timeline. Now we know where we are at, now that we're in the book of Nehemiah. But, you know, I'm really interested in your take on Nehemiah's title as the cupbearer to the king. You kind of gave the impression that this was a risky position. It wasn't quite as prestigious as some of us might think it was, you know, being at the service of the king.
2: No, and it reminds me a little about the dangers of working in the mining industry. You know, the miners back in the day would often bring a canary bird in a cage into the mine with them because of the risk of poisonous gas emanating from the rocks in the mine. And so they'd watch the canary because if the bird stopped singing or dropped over dead, they knew that there was gas in that place. And so they'd exit the mine pretty quickly. Well, Nehemiah was a little like that canary in the mine because a cupbearer was more than just a royal servant or a butler. He had the job of tasting the king's wine so that if somebody tried to poison the king, and that happened back in those days, well, it was the wine taster who would die first. And I believe that explains why the king was paying really close attention to Nehemiah's face, because he notices, doesn't he, that Nehemiah, that all doesn't appear well through his facial expressions, and he was out of sorts. And so that's what draws the king's attention to Nehemiah's concern.
4: I'm not sure that we'd all be running towards being in Nehemiah's position, but you know, I feel like we kind of sense some kind of hesitancy on Nehemiah's part because he wasn't as quick to ask the king for what he needed, right?
2: Yeah, that's right. And it says that he breathes this short prayer asking God to give him favor with the king. But as it turns out, he hadn't any need to be quite so nervous as he was, because the king simply asks him, well, what exactly are you asking for? And when we want something, we shouldn't think that everybody's a mind reader. And it's important to articulate what it is that we're wanting to say. And remember in the Gospels, when the blind people came to Jesus and they asked him, what is it you want me to do? And they said, sir, we want to have our sight. They didn't say, well, isn't it obvious what we want? It's possible that Jesus knew exactly what they wanted, but he wanted to hear them come out and say it. And they received their sight, and God invites us to ask, seek, and knock, but we must come to him and be straight with what we want of him. Sometimes we can beat around the bush with God, can't we? And we can use false modesty. But I can hear him saying, what are you requesting? And when we articulate what we want, then we can identify the answer when it comes, and not forgetting that Jesus says, seek first my kingdom and then these things will be added to you. So if we come to him with the right heart, and he recognizes that, he is a father who so wants to answer our prayers, and when we're in line with him, those things are pleasing to him.
4: Well, John, yeah, I think that really speaks to the intimacy and the closeness that God desires with us in relationship. But in this case, with Nehemiah, you know, he's the guy who's going to rebuild the wall at Jerusalem. But in this context, what would you say is the importance of rebuilding the wall?
2: Yeah, it's a good question, because walls don't have the same connotation for us now as they did then. In biblical times, you know, cities were all fortified with walls, and they had these heavy gates to keep anyone out who didn't belong there. So a city without walls was a city without any military defense. And when Nehemiah learns that Jerusalem has no wall, it was like learning that they were in bandit territory with no weapons, no way of defending themselves. They had this restored temple and they were starting to bring themselves back to God. But Jerusalem is this place on a high promontory, which made it more defensible than if they were located on a plain, but still it doesn't have a wall. So they are vulnerable.
4: Mm-hmm. Oh yeah, absolutely. And let's talk about the enemies that potentially could have posed some problems for Persia.
2: Well, the Persians now had control of the same area that Babylon had before them, and that included Judea. And we see Nehemiah's adversaries accusing him of planning a rebellion or a revolution against the king. I remember those verses? We've come across Sanballat and Tobiah. And then there's Geshem, the Arab, who were among people who could have risen up. And so there, I guess that emphasizes the importance of ensuring that everything was in order in Jerusalem for the benefit of the Persian Empire. And Persia, by way of note, is modern-day Iran.
4: Well, John, lots of details in today's episode. So let's go ahead and try to summarize what we've learned in these two chapters.
2: Yeah, so we see this guy, Nehemiah, who is a trusted servant of King Artaxerxes, and he's moved by the plight of Jerusalem, and he wants to do something about it. And he seeks God's guidance, and he acts decisively, and then he inspires others to rebuild the city's wall, despite opposition. And so Nehemiah 1 and 2 just tell the story of the beginning of Nehemiah's mission to rebuild the walls, that crucial step in restoring the city's security and indeed its dignity after the Babylonian exile. And I think, you know, Esther, these chapters just highlight Nehemiah's faith, his leadership, and indeed his strategic approach to rebuilding Jerusalem's protective wall. And next time, we're going to see how fast this project is completed when the people put their minds to the task in hand.
4: This is Mission 66, a program that's heard in several languages around the world. And we want to thank you so much for your prayers and your financial partnership with this ministry, as it allows us to continue reaching listeners across the world. 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
1: Do you feel equipped to be a good father? On the next Focus on the Family, Dr. Jim Daly will share some lessons that he learned growing up with three father figures and how the Lord turned those bad experiences into motivation to do better as a dad to his two sons. That's coming up here on TWR Pure Talk, and hope this will be a great motivation for you.

0: Today on Focus on the Family, we're going to share the hope that fathers can find when they seek God as the ultimate parenting role model, especially guys who didn't have a good relationship with their own father. And we'll start with a clip here from Kathy Lipp sharing about her own difficult relationship with her dad.
1: He was a broken man, but one of the things I really learned in this circumstance is that, you know, everybody in our lives has kind of a different toolbox, and they each get a little different set of tools. And a lot of my tools for my dad were missing or broken, but he did the best he could to build the life that he wanted for me with the broken tools he had.
0: Your host is Focus President and author Jim Daly. I'm John Fuller, and Jim, it's just you and me in the studio today.
2: That's right, John, and I think Kathy's comment there is the perfect setup to our topic today. Many of us did grow up with fathers who might not have been given the best set of tools in their parenting toolbox, and they could only do so much. But here's the point. It is possible to be a good dad even if you didn't have one. The Lord wants us to learn from our experiences so that He can teach us and bring good even from less than ideal circumstances. To get started, I'd like to share a speech I gave recently as a quick way to share my testimony and the impact that four father figures had on my life. I had a biological dad, a stepdad, a foster dad, who all let me down. But there was a fourth man, a football coach, who was a believer, who really helped turn things around. And if you're a single mom listening today, whew, my heart goes out to you. Please stay with us. Maybe this program will be something you'd like to share with the father of your child or with a grandparent who could step into that role and mentor.
0: That's a good point, Jim. And let's go ahead and hear your message given to the Home Educators Association of Virginia on today's episode of Focus on the Family.
3: And for me, being that kid, I mean, I had, you know, the pages just kept turning and the life just kept going down. I mean, I was born into a family. I was the fifth child. All my siblings are a year apart. Boom, boom, boom. And then 6 years after my closest sibling was born, I was born. I was the oops baby. Anybody the oops baby? The accident. That's how you're introduced. Oh, this is our accident. It's very, you know, good for your confidence. Yes, I'm the accident child. But my mom and dad were struggling. My dad had a problem with alcohol, and when I was five, it was done. My dad got arrested. My mom was on the run. He was trying to get back with us, and my mom wanted to keep him away from the five kids and her. Every year I was in a different elementary school at some point. Compton was the longest elementary school I was attending, a year and a half. But just a lot of change in my life, constantly, constantly, constantly. And I remember my mom one day, she was not feeling well. She had remarried a guy, Hank the Tank. He was an ex-military drill sergeant. I had nicknames for everybody. I was nine. He was Hank the Tank. He would do a white glove test in our bedrooms. And if you didn't pass, you had to do something. I didn't hang up my jacket one time. He made me hang it up 500 times. But that was Hank, and they were married only for about a year and a half. And to Hank's credit, Hank really loved my mom, but he hated the kids, hated us. And it showed when my mom died of cancer, we came back from the funeral, and Hank had packed all of his bags, put our stuff in little boxes in the living room, and sold all of our furniture. You know what I mean by that? That wasn't Hank's furniture. That was our furniture. But we came home to an empty house after the funeral. And Hank came out of the bedroom and said, "I can't take this pressure. I'm leaving." I'm like nine going, "I can't take it either. What do I do?" "Oh, you get to go to foster care." And the day before my mom died, the Hope family led her to the Lord. They were our neighbors. I'm not kidding. Is this God or what? H-O-P-E. Hopes. The Hopes came and said to my mom, "Jan, you need to know Jesus Christ as your Lord and Savior." They'd been friends and neighbors for a couple of years, but they had the courage to go and mention this to her. My mom knew the golden rule. It was of that era where she taught us the right stuff. She had a great sense of humor, all those things. And she had a lot of great character, but she didn't have a relationship with Christ. And so that changed that day. And I think it was the relationship with my between the Lord and my mom. I can't imagine my mom's prayers in those last 24 hours of her life with a child 19 and then 17, 16, 15, and 9. What she must have been praying, knowing she was going to die. And not knowing what, perhaps knowledgeable, but not knowing exactly what Hank would do. And so we went into foster care, my brother Dave and Dee and I, and the name of this family was The Real Family. I'm not joking. The Reals. R-E-I-L. The Reals. I remember I didn't really know the Lord. I had heard my mom accepted Christ, but nobody spent time telling me what that meant at 9 years old. Isn't that sad? And I can just remember going to this family and thinking, this is the real family? They had four sons. The 18-year-old son, Dave, that year married his 42-year-old cousin, Maggie. Come on. It may be the morning, but did you hear what I just said? You guys, come on. He was 18, she was 42. Yeah, thank you. Thank you very much. And Paul knew my brother Dave, and then there was Gary, who died of AIDS. He was 14 at that time, but died of AIDS probably 7 years later. And then Marky was 8 years old. And Marky was great. He is now a state trooper in Utah. He used to steal my toys. This is a true story. You know, and my mom was so good. She always taught us how to address adults. So I would go to Mrs. Real, and I'd say, yeah, I'm 9 years old. Mrs. Real, Marky took my four headless G.I. Joes. They're in his drawer. I mean, I was asking permission to re-steal my G.I. Joes. And she looked at me and she said, you know, Jimmy, you're just not fitting in with our family. Marky would never steal anything. Well, you don't know your son. And I remember when she said that, I was thinking, in a 9-year-old way, I was thinking, that's a good thing I'm not fitting in with your family. I mean, I'm no genius. But thank you for the compliment. It's so sad, I know. And at least the Reals did open their home up to us, and I'm grateful for that. But the point of that, really, is where are you learning who you are? And at a very early age, I had to figure out a couple of things. One, adults had a hard time telling the truth. That was my world. I mean, it was crazy. 6 months into living with the Real family, the social worker came out for her first case visit. She was a very wise, older woman, probably 24. You know those social workers? Yeah, they're like 24, just out of college, and gung-ho for a couple of years till we foster kids beat the snot out of them. But she was sitting across the table from me. It was a kind of a puppy crush, my first one. She was very cute, and I fell in love with my social worker. And my brother Dave was sitting at the table, and she looked at me and she said, Jimmy, we have a problem. And I said, yes, we do. Thank you. The first adult that has recognized it, even though she's only 24. But she looked at me and said, no, Mr. Real said you tried to kill him. Thank you. That was exactly my response. And there's one or two of you going, well, did you? No. No, I was like as shocked as the social worker was. In fact, I remember, I'm 9 years old, and I said, how did I try to kill him? That was probably what tipped her off, right? And she looked at me with a little wry smile. And I'm telling you what, a child can pick up on drops of affection, of affirmation. That little smile she had in her face as she was talking to me told me everything I needed to know, that she did not believe him. She believed me. And she smiled and she said, well, he said you try to push him off a cliff. And in my little voice, I said, but we live in Morongo Valley. That is an absolute true story, verbatim. But we live in Morongo Valley. And she said, yeah, I don't know what we're going to do, but there's two options. You can hunker down here at the Reals. I didn't know what that word meant. It's the first time I had heard it. Or we can split you into different foster households. And I remember, she's looking at me. My brother, who's 18, is sitting there. He's not saying a word. So she's looking at me, what do you want to do? I said, well, I think hunkering down here would be better. So we had to live there another 6 months. with this guy thinking I was trying to kill him. It's a little odd. Then my dad reappeared, my bio dad, and I hung on his leg the whole time while he visited us at the Reels. I mean, at the end of the day, he said, "Would you like to come and live with me?" Yes! But if you came from an alcoholic home, it was like, "Dad! Dad. Which dad would I get?" So my sister and I moved in with him for about a year, and he was still struggling drinking, better, but still struggling. I remember when my sister turned 18 one year later, and we'd lived there a year and a half or so, at the end of the Reels, I was going to be coming up on 12 years old, so I'm 11 and a half. And I remember the family, my siblings, didn't think I should live with my dad by myself. So they said, "You know, we think you should move out, move in with Dave," my brother, who was now 19 or 20, married to his pregnant 16-year-old girlfriend. I remember when they got married, I looked at her and said, "Do I call you Mom?" I mean, you're closer to my age than my brother's age, but... This is crazy, isn't it? God does get into the story. Hang on. And if you notice, the Bible's full of messy people. Have you noticed? I had to tell my father, because the sibling said, "He will not hear it from us. You have to tell him." Sound like 11 and a half. You get a theme here? Figure out where you're going to live. Tell your dad you don't want to live with them anymore. I remember at the family conference looking at my father and saying, "You know, Dad, I just don't think I should live with you anymore after Dee has moved out." And he looked at me and said, "Well, why?" Nobody had prepped me for that question. So I'm sitting there for what felt like eternity thinking, what do I say to my father? And I remember after a long silence, I remember looking him in the eye. He was on this side of the room. And I said, "Well, because of the way you treated Mom." And to his credit, he stood up, he came over and hugged me, and he said, "I love you, but I wasn't a good husband and I'm not a good father." In many ways, that's character. Recognizing your failure. And I hugged him and he walked out and he died 4 months later. I never saw him after that encounter. He died frozen to death in a building, an abandoned building, drunk. I usually don't share that part of the story. The amazing thing, the last 2 weeks of his life, he volunteered at a church. So it may be odd, I may end up seeing him in heaven, I don't know. Wouldn't that be amazing? So you're going, okay, what happens next, little orphan boy? Well, then you just have to say, "Lord, you're in control, right? I'm not yet acquainted with the Lord and Savior. I've heard about him. Nobody's spent time telling me about him yet." At 15, a football coach in heaven, I don't know. Wouldn't that be amazing? So you're going, okay, what happens next, little orphan boy? Well, then you just have to say, "Lord, you're in control, right? I'm not yet acquainted with the Lord and Savior. I've heard about him. Nobody's spent time telling me about him yet." At 15, a football coach I had, Paul Morrow, who just died, I did his funeral, and he was awesome.

0: speaker that was there, Jeff, I think his first name was Jeff, I can't remember his last name, and he came up to the podium. There's only 40 of us guys, play football all day and then listen to a speaker and laugh and giggle at him because he's a Christian. Oh, that guy, what's he know? He thinks there's a God. And this guy got up there and said, has your father let you down? Has your stepfather let you down? I thought the next thing he was going to say is, Mr. Real let you down. Right? You just go, whoa, this guy's got my dossier. And he said, I'll introduce you to someone who will never let you down, Jesus Christ. He'll be a father to you. Especially if you don't have a father, he'll be a father to the fatherless. Wow. I was bawling. I went up there as a 15-year-old and accepted Jesus as my Savior. And I'm telling you what, and I guess this is the point, the clear point. Character counts, and we learn character in the valleys. You learn who you are. And I think for all of us in the room, especially if you're being raised in a good home, a home of love and kindness and joy and peace, you can take those things for granted and forget or not realize, because you're on the mountaintop, what the valley is. And I would say, run to a valley to learn who you are.
1: Well, this is Focus on the Family. That, of course, Focus President Jim Daly. And Jim, I so appreciate your last point there. We really do learn more about ourselves and about God when we go through difficult times.
2: It's true, John. And that illustrates why I'm not bitter about the experiences I had as a boy. I could have been, but when I became a Christian at age 15, I found God as my heavenly Father, someone who I could always count on. And I always had a great role model in Coach Paul Morrow. He and his wife would have us football players over for dinner, and I would just watch how he treated her. Always kind, always respectful. And he was my fourth father figure, and a great one. In fact, he and Joyce actually offered to adopt me, and it was such a difficult decision. I was amazed that he asked. He cared that much about me. And I would say, why me? Why is he noticing like that? What does he see in me? And I'll tell you, I was tempted to say yes, but I was living with my brother at the time, and I didn't want to hurt his feelings by doing that. But that offer of adoption is a very close parallel to what our Heavenly Father does for us. He adopts us into his family of believers, and he mentors us. And then through the years, the Lord was my role model of that perfect father, and he gave me the empathy to be able to forgive my three imperfect dads, which is critical. We can't allow ourselves to be trapped in unforgiveness.
1: Yeah, and I think we've talked about this before, and I think the quote is attributed to St. Augustine. Unforgiveness is like drinking poison and hoping the other person dies. It really does only hurt you.
2: It's so true. And you know, I forgave my dad because I know he did love me. He was in the grip of alcoholism, though, and that consumed him. I forgave Mr. Real because I feel sorry for him. He had mental health issues, and I don't know all that he was struggling with, but he wasn't in a good place. And I still struggle to forgive Hank, my stepdad, who was a man that simply walked out on five grieving kids the day of their mom's funeral. Who does that? And every time Hank comes to my mind, I ask the Lord to help me continue to deepen that forgiveness for him. You know, John, the last time we aired my testimony, we received a note from a police officer named Bill. He said, I heard your story of your troubled childhood. I've been in law enforcement for four decades and have cultivated an image as a tough guy. I can hear just about anything and not show emotion. Hearing of the deaths of your mother and father had me crying like a baby. Mm. I'm so glad that God has worked in your life the way he has. Mm. Man, that is touching to me that it touched him in that way.
1: That is remarkable. And I'm so glad that Bill shared that comment with us. It really does illustrate the fact that children need their parents. And it strikes a chord in us when that primary relationship gets broken. And Jim, in your book, The Good Dad, you had some great research about the importance of fathers.
2: Let me share a few statistics on the downside, what happens when children live without a father.

0: father. And then I want to share some really encouraging data on how fathers provide great benefits to their families and even their neighborhoods. In every scientific measurement of child well-being around the globe, the research consistently reveals that fatherlessness is profoundly harmful to children and society. 25% of households in America are fatherless. 85% of all youth in prison come from fatherless homes. 90% of all homeless and runaway children come from fatherless homes. And finally, children from fatherless homes are 4 times more likely to live in poverty.
1: Well, that's a pretty startling and depressing picture, Jim.
0: Well, that's true, but now for the positive. Dr. Brad Wilcox of the National Marriage Project says that the best research still shows that for all races, kids who live with a married mother and father are nearly guaranteed to never live in poverty or spend time in jail. Man, that's incredible. They will graduate from high school and successfully enter the workforce. And they are dramatically more likely to attend college. And fathers are not just impacting their own families. A Harvard study shows that having fathers in a neighborhood makes a big difference for children, school success, and employment rates. This is particularly true for young black males. The study concluded, quote, more black fathers in the village translates into better economic equality for black men. Fathers are so powerful, they impact children beyond their own homes.
1: Yeah, I think that is so true. And I certainly saw that as our kids were growing up. We had some children in the neighborhood who didn't have a dad around. They just glommed onto us. Mm-hmm. They hung around. They watched me very closely interacting with my kids and with them. It seems like they just knew intuitively that there was some security there.
0: Yeah, that's right. Fathers provide the sense of strength and protection. And that takes nothing away from moms. I mean, that's the irony. There's also exciting new research showing that fathers make a big impact in the transmission of their faith to the next generation. Dr. Vern Bankston of the University of Southern California says that 56% of fathers and children who have close relationships also share the same level of religious participation. If that father-child relationship is weak, the faith aspect drops by 20%. And his studies showed that father closeness mattered more than mother closeness. Isn't that amazing?
1: I would not have expected that. Yeah. And as we kind of turn a corner, how about some practical ideas for dads?
0: Well, parenting really young kids can be a challenge, but it's important to get down on their level, literally, get on the floor, look at them eye to eye, see what they're doing. Moms instinctively know how to play with their kids. Dads bond through doing something, and when little ones can't do something with us, we feel a little lost. Sometimes we need to build Legos with our boys or sip imaginary tea with the daughters. We can learn our children's love languages. I remember reading that book, and I asked Troy, he was probably 4, what's your love language? And I had read him the list, and he goes, physical touch. He knew it just like that.
1: Wow.
0: And that connected us. We still refer to that. So we can learn our children's love languages, learning styles, and personalities when we spend time with them. And that helps future communication go more smoothly. Let me also mention promises, because there were so many broken promises in my life. Be careful, guys, what you promise to do. You need to keep those promises. When I was 7, my dad promised to bring me a baseball mitt for my birthday, and he just never showed up. The difficulty in that day was my friend Ricky was with me and walking to the curb, you know, back and forth. I remember at the end of the day, he just hit me in the shoulder and said, I'm sure he'll bring it to you. And it just never happened. He never came.
1: Well, I'm so sorry for that story, Jim. It really just grabs me every time you share that. And it does reflect how important it is to the child for us as dads to keep those promises. It doesn't seem like it's a big deal, or it seems like it's less important, but not to the child.
0: Well, I think some kids, their temperament, they hang on every promise. And when you kill that promise, it kills a little part of their heart. Kids are like that. There are no perfect parents except for our Father in heaven. He's always loving, and he always gives us his best. And thank God. He keeps his promises, mm-hmm. right?
2: Yes.
0: He maintains firm expectations, of course, while being ready to forgive when we ask. God is that perfect parent, and yet his children still disappoint him. God's relationship with us is the epitome of striving to be a good dad. Let's follow his example.
1: Oh, that's a good point, Jim. God really is our best example across all of life in all of our relationships. On behalf of Jim Daly and the entire team, thanks for listening to Focus on the Family. I'm John Fuller.
3: 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We're not wired the same way women are. We can often disappear into the garage, spend hours on the golf course, or keep ourselves busy with projects rather than talking about our feelings or our relationships. Yet when we need help with plumbing or electrical work, we don't hesitate to call someone with greater skill and experience. In the same way, we need to give ourselves permission to ask for help as fathers and as husbands. None of us has to do this alone. At Focus on the Family Africa, we'd love to come alongside you. 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I'm Graham Schnell for Focus on the Family Africa, inviting you to join us next time as we continue helping you and your family thrive in Christ.
4: 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Praise You in the Storm is a song we're going to enjoy by Casting Crowns. And after this, we'll enjoy tonight's edition of Telling the Truth with Jill and Stuart Briscoe. Hey, do give us feedback if you are blessed by the topics that are being talked about here on TWR Pure Talk. 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
1: When we look into this whole topic of prayer, I think that probably most of us would admit it's a bit of a mystery. Well, what's the problem with prayer? Well, the sort of thing that I hear all the time is people would say to me, you know, the Bible says that God knows what we need and he will give us what we need, all right? And it says that if our prayer is going to be any good, we've got to pray according to God's will. So if God's already made his mind up and he knows what we need, what possible difference can us talking to him have on this thing? We can't change his mind, we can't twist his arm, so it's a waste of time. So I don't do it. And so, you know, that's about as far as it goes for many, many people.
0: Even the disciples asked Jesus to teach them how to pray. Today on Telling the Truth, Stuart Briscoe shares how important prayer truly is and how you can do it more effectively. Now, here's Stuart Briscoe with his message, How Disciples Pray.
1: We're going to look into Matthew's gospel again. And the passage we will study today is commonly called the Lord's Prayer. Let me just put them into context. We are studying Matthew's gospel, a very, very important document given to the burgeoning, small, perhaps struggling churches 30 or 40 years after Jesus has ascended into heaven. There must have been times when, because of the pressures they operated under, that they wondered if they had been caught up in some crazy sect, that they were being taken over by the latest fad. They were into a trendy thing, and it really didn't have an awful lot of substance to it. But when they began to read this document that was written for them and circulated among them, they realized that one of the great themes of this document was fulfillment. In other words, Matthew was going out of his way to show the things that were actually happening in their lifetime were actually a fulfillment of what God had been predicting for hundreds of years that he would do. And they were realizing this was not trendy, this was not faddish, this was part and parcel of the great eternal purposes of God. Imagine how that must have given them a sense of belonging, a sense of continuity, a sense of being something greater and grander than themselves. Which led, of course, to the question, well, what was this great and grand thing that they were part of? And the word for that was the kingdom, which is the second key theme of Matthew's gospel. The kingdom means the rule of God being reinstated, being reestablished in the world that he created, but was sold out to the enemy of our souls. And as the scripture says, the whole world lies in the wicked one. Even people who are not theological would have to agree that makes a lot of sense, because there is an awful lot of garbage going on in our world at the present time. God says, that's my world, I'm going to get it back. And the business of getting it back is, in biblical terminology, is establishing his kingdom. And so what is happening to this little group of Christians now, as they read Matthew's gospel, is that they realize they're not only part of what God is committed to doing in the long haul, but they realize that what he's committed to doing is establishing his kingdom, and they're invited to be part of it. And they're being challenged to be part of it. And they're challenged to begin to propagate this rule of God in areas of their own lives and in areas of the world around them where it is clearly not the case. And this idea of being initiated into the kingdom and taught and trained to live as if they're part of God's kingdom, and to know how to go about propagating this kingdom, there's a word for that. And it's the third key word of Matthew's gospel. Discipleship. They were being trained, they were being equipped, they were being introduced to what it meant to live as members of God's kingdom. But there was another thing that these disciples needed to learn, and that was they needed to learn how to pray. They needed to learn how to pray. And that's why we come to the section in the Sermon on the Mount that we call the Lord's Prayer. And it's probably not the best title for it. It's not the biblical title for it, because John chapter 17 is a very detailed prayer that Jesus prayed. That probably is more accurately the Lord's Prayer, but we won't quibble on that. Now, when we look into this whole topic of prayer, I think that probably most of us would admit it's a bit of a mystery. In fact, I think some people have decided it's such a mystery, it doesn't make any sense at all, therefore forget it. Or some people have said the only time we really pray is when we've tried everything else, nothing works, and in sheer desperation we pray. So there are no atheists in foxholes. You know, even if they've been atheists up until then, when somebody's trying to shoot your head off, it's amazing how you believe in prayer. And so, you know, that's about as far as it goes for many, many people. Well, what's the problem with prayer? Well, the sort of thing that I hear all the time is people would say to me, you know, the Bible says that God knows what we need, and he will give us what we need, all right? And it says that if our prayer is going to be any good, we've got to pray according to God's will. So if God's already made his mind up and he knows what we need, what possible difference can us talking to him have on this thing? We can't change his mind, we can't twist his arm, so it's a waste of time. So I don't do it. Well, I can understand that thinking. It's very convenient as well. If you don't want to be bothered doing it, you can rationalize the thing and say, I just don't get it. Let me give you a different angle on prayer. This is the kind of stuff that you read in your Bible about prayer. The first thing is that I want you to notice is this. The Bible says that there are times when we have a desire to pray. We have a desire to reach out to something or someone greater and grander than ourselves, because we recognize we have needs that are just not being addressed, they're not being met. Maybe even desperation. And sometimes this sense of longing, this sense of unsatisfied desire, this sense of dissatisfaction and frustration at the dissatisfaction. Everybody, I guess, experiences this one way or another, leads us sometimes to reach out to something or someone, but we don't know what to say. We don't know who we're talking to. We don't know where to go. Well, the Bible says this, that in situations like that, even if we've just started a relationship with the Lord, that his Holy Spirit can work in our inner longings, in our inner desires, and begin to stimulate them. And this is how it explains it. It says that who knows the mind of a man? Who knows what's going on in a person's mind? And the answer is only the spirit of that person really knows. In the same way, who knows the mind of God? The answer is only the Spirit of God. But the believer is somebody in whom the Spirit of God has come to dwell. He, knowing the mind of God, is able to work in our inarticulate longings and steer them in the right direction. All right, now pop that in the back of your mind. Then in addition to that, it says that Jesus, who died and rose again, ascended to the Father's right hand in a place of great authority. And there, what's he doing? Is he twiddling his thumbs? He's waiting for the whole mess to get sorted out. When the Father says, okay, go on, establish your kingdom now. Is he learning knitting? You know, what's he doing up there? And the answer is he is interceding for us. Interceding for us. So put those two things together, all right? In our most inarticulate aspirations, the Holy Spirit, who knows the mind of God, is working, stimulating our praying, is being presented to Jesus at the Father's right hand. He perfects our prayers and presents them to the Father, who is totally committed to his greater glory and our greatest good. And so in response to this, he begins to deal with our praying. Now, you've got a great big cycle here. What does it mean for us to pray? Well, what it means, looking at it this way, is that you and I are actually invited into the most intimate inner workings of the Holy Trinity. He said, that doesn't make any sense at all to me. Well, I could understand that too, because I would find it very difficult to believe in a wonderful God if I could figure him out. There is a degree of huge mystery in this whole thing, but that is precisely what Scripture teaches. So we don't simply dismiss it and say, well, you know, I've thought about all this and all that and all that, and that doesn't make any sense. Look at the bigger picture. And that is what the Scriptures actually teach us about prayer. Let me give you a different picture, angle on prayer. There's a great story in Genesis chapter 28 about Jacob, who was bad news, finally left home, and I'm sure everybody breathed a sigh of relief. He'd gone. You know, he's gone. He's gone off on a mission. He does his first day's journey. He's nowhere to stay. And so he settles down for the night, gets a nice, comfortable rock, and he makes it into a pillow. When I read about that, I thought, yeah, I stayed in lots of motels like that. he has a troubled night. He has a dream. And in this dream, there's a ladder. And the ladder touches earth and reaches heaven. Standing at the top of the ladder is the Lord himself. All right? Touches earth, reaches heaven. At the top is the Lord himself. And there are angels running up. And there are angels running down. All right? Now, here's your picture for you. Ladder touching earth, where he is, reaching heaven, where the Lord is. Angels running up, angels running down. What are they running up with? Prayers. What are they coming down with? Answers. There's a picture for you. It's an application of this thing. It's one way of illustrating this picture. Now, if you are an audio learner, maybe you're taking this thing into your mind and you're trying to figure out the intimate inner workings of the Trinity. If you're a visual learner, you've got a nice picture of this ladder. Do you know what the reaction of Jacob was to this picture? His reaction to this picture was very simple. He said, wow, this is awesome. This is awesome. And then he says, surely the Lord is in this place. And here's the greater picture. What it means is, at any point on this earth where you find yourself, there is a ladder touching that point that reaches into the heavens, and the Lord is on the top of the ladder, and where you are, it is possible for you to have a communication with him that he will respond to wherever you are at any given moment. And that's awesome. Surely the Lord is in this place. Now, there's some pictures of prayer for you. Still a mystery. Now let's get to the Lord's Prayer. Three things I want you to notice about the Lord's Prayer. That's a surprise to you, I know. First of all, disciples pray in such a way that it does not become a performance, which is a strange thing to say, but that's exactly what Jesus talks about. Verse 5 of Matthew chapter 6. When you pray, not if you pray, when you pray, do not be like the hypocrites, for they love to pray standing in the synagogues and on the street corners to be seen by men. There's the key. To be seen by men. In other words, it's quite right that they pray, but the way they're going about it shows that this is not a spiritual activity. This is a performance. We know the word performance is legitimate here because the Greek word that is translated to be seen by men is a word from which we get the English word theater. It's a huge performance they're putting on. Very simple statement Jesus is making. It is possible for us, even in our spiritual activities, in the community of believers, an actual fact, to make our spiritual activities a performance, because we're more concerned about how we appear to the people around us than what is going on in our relationship with him. Wow. Jesus said, my disciples don't pray like that. He said, they don't pray like the pagans either. Goes on to talk about how the pagans pray here. He says, when you pray, do not keep on babbling like pagans. They think they will be heard because of their many words. Don't be like them, etc., etc. How do pagans pray? Well, pagans pray because they have got some idea of some spirit out there. They don't know what these spirits are. They're not too sure what they're doing, but they don't like them, and they're trying to placate them, and they don't know what to say to them, so they keep on babbling incoherently, and some people can start doing that. Just babbling incoherently and calling it prayer. Jesus said, my disciples don't do that. He said, my disciples know that the key thing about prayer is by getting yourself deep down in your heart into a relationship with the Lord where you're actually talking to Him. Because you are hearing from Him. That's how my disciples pray. They don't allow prayer to degenerate into a performance. All right, here's the second thing about prayer. Disciples pray in such a way that their focus is unmistakable. What is he going to say? This is how you should pray. Our Father in heaven, hallowed be your name. Your kingdom come. Your will be done on earth as it is in heaven. That's very straightforward. The focus is very, very sharp indeed. It's addressed to our Father. So this is a place for corporate prayer. Together we come, even though deep down in the solitary place we pray as well. What matters is whether we're in the crowd or whether we are alone, we're making contact with God. We're not putting on a performance. And to whom do we pray? We pray to our Father in heaven. And what do we pray? We pray about His name being honored. We pray about His kingdom coming. We pray about His will being done. How many mentions of me? None. How many mentions of us? None. What's the focus? The focus is very, very clear indeed. It is a focus on the glory of God. Focused on the glory of God. Now, notice where this starts. To whom is the prayer addressed? It is addressed to our Father in heaven. Here's a question for you. What is the most important aspect of prayer? What is the most important aspect of prayer? I think that the way some of us go about it, we get the impression that the most important aspect of prayer is that somehow we've got to work up some intensity and some enthusiasm and some emotional capital in this thing, as if God in some way is reluctant and needs to be persuaded. I was at a wedding on one occasion, and the grandfather of the bride was asked to say a prayer before the beautiful hot meal that had been provided for us. By the time he finished, we sat down to a pretty mediocre cold meal because he had worked his way through the Bible to every reference on marriage and the weddings. Our prayers are not a matter of trying to persuade a reluctant God. Neither are they efforts to inform an ignorant God. Well, what are they? Our prayers are entry into the presence of God who invites us into His presence. And this is what He says. We are to pray to our Father. Now, one of the unique things about Jesus was that when he came and began to minister among people, and they watched him pray, this is one reason they asked him to teach them to pray, they watched him pray. And when they watched him pray and they heard him praying, he prayed to God in a very intimate way and called him Father. And the idea is that Jesus is teaching the disciples, you can approach God on an intimate basis and you can come boldly like a little child coming to his dad. But always remember this, that he is the Father in heaven. So whilst you come as a little child to his dad, you've got the deepest respect for your Father. is the Father in the heavens.
0: That's Stuart Briscoe on today's Telling the Truth. We'll be right back with some answers from Stuart about today's message. Now, let's hear from Stuart about today's message on prayer. Stuart, you said today that the Holy Spirit stimulates our prayers, and then Jesus perfects them for us by interceding. How should this really, honestly, mind-blowing concept affect our prayer life?
1: Well, I like the idea of it being a mind-blowing concept that the Holy Spirit stimulates our prayers and Jesus perfects them. Let's see if we can blow the minds a little further than that. Not only do we pray when the Holy Spirit stimulates us to pray, not only are our prayers ascending up to Jesus, who lives at the Father's right hand and makes intercession for us, perfecting our prayers, but the Heavenly Father is open to hearing Spirit-inspired, Son-perfected prayers, and He steps into action. What this actually means, then, is this, and listen very, very carefully. When we are invited to prayer, when we are exhorted and encouraged to prayer, what we're actually being invited to do is to enter into the most mysterious workings of the Trinity as the Holy Spirit inspires and the risen exalted Son perfects and the Heavenly Father, the ruler of all things, hears and answers our prayers. It's all dependent on being caught up into what God is doing. It's not about us, it's about Him.
0: Stuart, why should our prayers not be a performance, and how do we keep them from becoming one?
1: Jesus had a lot to say about people praying, didn't he? And it seems that one of the problems that he was encountering in the culture of his day was that people were standing on street corners and performing in public their prayer rituals, their prayer duties. And as he looked at them, Jesus seemed to conclude that these people seemed more interested in making an impression on the people that were observing them than they were really speaking to the Lord. And he said a very simple way of coping with that excessive approach was, look, when you pray, go away quietly. Go away quietly and give yourself time to really think about what God is revealing to you, and then respond to Him in loving, joyful response to what He is saying to you. Now, that does not mean that we should not pray in the community of believers. Clearly, we're called to do that as well. What we are told not to do is make a performance out of praying.
0: Thanks so much, Stuart. Thanks so much for joining us today. Come back tomorrow and listen in as the Briscoes share more powerful truth with you from God's Word. Experience life next time on Telling the Truth.
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1: Well, tonight on the next program, Through the Bible with Dr. J. Vinnie McGee, we're in the book of Genesis. We're in chapter 40, and I trust this will be a blessing to you as you listen to the word, as you read and follow along on the Bible Bus right here on TWR Pure Talk.

0: Bible has as many parallels in his life to that of the Lord Jesus, and no one is as much like the Lord as Joseph. Welcome to Through the Bible. That's what our teacher, Dr. J. Vernon McGee, tells us in this leg of our journey through the Old Testament book of Genesis. I'm Steve Schwetz, your host, and like me, I'm sure that you're learning a great lesson from Joseph, too. The bottom line, God's plan and purpose for our lives isn't always what we choose, but he is always faithful. But before we get to that, let's celebrate God's faithfulness as we read this letter from Alexis in Kansas. She wrote, "Today marks the beginning of my sixth trip on the Bible bus. It's hard to believe that I am one of the old timers now. I feel that the more I learn, the less I know. Someone once asked me why I keep listening over and over again. I told them that I hear something different each time because I'm someone different each time. The young newlywed with small children heard much different things than this old married lady with almost flown young adults. It also amazes me how accurate Dr. McGee is when he is discussing the current times. Sometimes I say to myself, if he could only see what has happened since then. I pray with the World Prayer Team. It has blessed me so much to read the stories and pray for people around the world and for the ministry. I'm looking forward to several more trips, so please keep the bus rolling." Well, like Alexis, have you been riding the Bible bus maybe for a while? What would you share with someone just climbing aboard today? And if you're new, what brought you here? And how's God working in your life as we study his word together? Well, you know we'd love to hear your story. Let's pray and open God's word together. Heavenly Father, thank you for your promise that all things work together for good for those who love God. Like Joseph, Lord, help us to surrender our lives to you today. In Jesus' name, amen. Here's our study of Genesis 40 on Through the Bible with Dr. J. Vernon McGee.
1: Now, here in the 40th chapter, we have a section here that, frankly, it doesn't seem to advance the story of Joseph. Rather, it seems to slow it down to absolutely no movement at all. We see Joseph now in prison, and he's delayed and circumscribed by the ingratitude of the chief butler of Pharaoh. Here he is in prison. The question arises, well, what about him? Well, may I say to you, all of this is accomplishing God's plan and purpose in his life, as we're going to see now as we get into this chapter. Well, we said at the beginning that no person in the Bible has so many parallels in his life to that of the Lord Jesus, and there's no one so much like the Lord as Joseph is. And let me pick up, I made that contrast the other day, or rather comparison the other day. Now let's look at some more. We mentioned the other day that Joseph was sent to his brethren. The Lord Jesus was sent to his brethren. He said, "I've been sent to the lost sheep, the house of Israel." And Joseph was hated by his brethren without a cause. The Lord Jesus was hated by his brethren without a cause. And Joseph was sold by his brethren. The Lord Jesus Christ was sold by one of his brethren. And Joseph was sold for 20 pieces of silver. The Lord Jesus was sold for 30 pieces of silver. And the brethren plotted to kill him. His own brethren plotted to kill Joseph. And the brethren of the Lord Jesus plotted to kill him. Came unto his own received him not. He was put in the pit, and that was to be a place of death, you'll recall, for him. The Lord Jesus was crucified. Joseph was raised up out of that pit. The Lord Jesus was raised up the third day. Joseph obeyed his father, and the Lord Jesus obeyed his father. "I do always the things that please him," the Lord said. And Joseph, his father sent him to seek his brethren. And the Lord Jesus Christ, we're told that he came to do the will of God, and he came to seek his brethren. And Joseph was mocked by his brethren. "Behold, this dreamer cometh." The Lord Jesus was mocked by his brethren. "If he be the Christ, let him come down now from the cross." And the brethren refused to receive Joseph, and the brethren of the Lord Jesus refused to receive him. And Joseph, they took counsel to kill him, and the Lord Jesus, they plotted his death. And in Joseph's life, his coat was returned to his father, dripping with blood, and they took the coat of the Lord Jesus and gambled for it. And Joseph, after being sold into Egypt, he was lost sight of for many years, Christ ascended up into heaven, and he says, "Ye'll see me no more." And he was tempted, Joseph was, by the world, the flesh, and the devil, and he resisted. The Lord Jesus was tempted by the world, flesh, and the devil, and he won. And Joseph, he became the Savior of the world during this period, physically, of course, and Christ is the Savior of the world today. The parallels there, I think, are indeed striking, and we need to note them, of course. Now let's get into this 40th chapter, and we'll notice something here. Last time, I think I ended with a question, how could it be the will of God for him to be put in prison now? And you'll recall that he was put in prison. Actually, this fellow Potiphar, someone's raised the question with me, I don't think that he believed his wife at all. Certainly wasn't a happy home. She called him he, you know, that wasn't very complimentary. And Potiphar actually had no confidence in his wife. Why, if he had, he would have put Joseph to death immediately. There'd been no ifs and ands about him. What he did was just put him into prison and forget about it. This man, I think, recognized the kind of wife he had, but he's sure to be pitied to be married to her. But all of this is working to the advantage of Joseph. Somebody says, well, wait a minute. How can it do that? Here he is now sold into slavery and unjustly accused, and now he's put in prison and forgotten. How do you interpret that? Well, I interpret that the Word of God is certainly being fulfilled and the will of God is accomplished in his life. The thing is that this man, Joseph, is kept in prison for a definite purpose, God's purpose. Suppose that when he's going to interpret the dream of the butler, and suppose the butler, when he got out, did as he promised he'd do. He went into Pharaoh on behalf of Joseph and said, this young fellow's in there and he's accused falsely and you ought to let him out of prison. Well, the night he had his dream and needed someone to interpret it and someone to become prime minister of Egypt, why, Joseph at that time would have been halfway back to the promised land. He would have been long gone from the land of Egypt. But you see, he's here and being kept here, detained for a purpose. You see the hand of God working in this man's life all the way through. Joseph, hated by his brethren without a cause, delivered him to the Gentiles. He couldn't defend himself, though he's unjustly accused. The Lord Jesus was delivered by his own to the religious rulers, who in turn delivered him to the Gentiles, and he was innocent. And Pilate, like Potiphar, didn't believe the accusation against Jesus, found him innocent, and scourged him. You see, Joseph had to suffer because this man, Potiphar, had to put up a front there at the court of Pharaoh. And Joseph found favor inside of the jailer here, and we find that the Roman centurion said, truly, this is the Son of God. And Joseph was numbered with the transgressors. And he was a blessing to the butler, and he was judgment for the baker. And you remember the Lord Jesus was crucified between two thieves. One was judged and the other was blessed. And you'll notice as we go through now chapter 40, Joseph gives all the glory to God. Now, with all of that in mind, it's very important now to look at the wording of this chapter here, which seems, again, as if it's not advancing the action here at all. And it came to pass after these things that the butler of the king of Egypt and his baker had offended their lord, the king of Egypt. And Pharaoh was wroth against two of his officers, against the chief of the butlers, and against the chief of the bakers, and he put them in ward in the house of the captain of the guard under the prison, the place where Joseph was bound. And friends, that wasn't any accident, you see. But what does this reveal? Well, it reveals, first of all, the arbitrary and dictatorial position and policy that Pharaoh of Egypt had. I do not know what the baker did. Maybe burnt the biscuits for breakfast. I don't know. But for some little whim on the part of Pharaoh, he puts him in prison. Now, what did the butler do? Well, it may be that he was bringing up a glass of wine to hand to Pharaoh, and he stumped his toe and spilled it on the Persian rug that was there. I don't know, but he did something, and it must have been rather minor. And because of that, why, here these two, the butler and the baker, are in prison, and they're put right in there where Joseph is. Now, Joseph occupies a good position there in the prison, even. Everywhere the man went, his ability certainly was recognized. And the scripture says a man's gift makes room for him. And certainly that was true for Joseph, though he was a slave and now a prisoner. Poor fellow, you say. Well, God's moving in his life with a definite purpose. Now, we find that though he's put next to these men, they're put there for 3 days. Actually, that's very temporary. Any other person that had gone through what Joseph has gone through and had been put in that prison, they'd give up. But he didn't give up, friends. That's not the way that he did things. And we're going to see that now in just a few moments. Now, will you notice? And the captain of the guard, I'm reading verse 4, chapter 40 of Genesis. And the captain of the guard charged Joseph with them, and he served them, and they continued a season in the war. Now Joseph got acquainted with them, you see, because he had charge of them, and it was his business to take care of them while they were in prison. Now verse 5, and they dreamed a dream, both of them, each man his dream, in one night. Each man according to the interpretation of his dream, the butler and the baker of the king of Egypt, which were bound in the prison. And Joseph came in unto them in the morning, looked upon them, and behold, they were sad. Joseph came in. He was an optimistic type individual himself, always very bright and sharp. And he goes in, and these two fellows who occupy a position with Pharaoh, sitting there very doleful, with a very dark look upon their faces and a dark brown taste in their mouths. And so they were sad. And he asked Pharaoh's officers that were with him in the ward of his lord's house, saying, wherefore look ye so sadly today? And they said unto him, we've dreamed a dream, and there is no interpreter of it. And Joseph said unto them, do not interpretations belong to God? Tell me them, I pray you. Now, Joseph gives God all the glory in all of this. And later on, we'll find another young Hebrew in a foreign court and will do the same thing, give God the glory. And I wish today that I could get over to Christians the thought that anything that you do for the Lord, make sure that God gets the glory for it. One of the reasons that many of us are not blessed as much as the Lord would like to bless us is because when we do receive some wonderful thing, we take it for granted and we do not give God the glory for it. And we ought to do that. We need to give God the glory. And so here, why he should give God the glory, and he does. Do not interpretations belong to God. Tell me them, I pray you. And the chief butler told his dream to Joseph and said to him, in my dream, behold, a vine was before me, and in the vine were 3 branches, and it was as though it budded, and her blossom shot forth, and the clusters thereof brought forth ripe grapes. And Pharaoh's cup was in his hand, and I took the grapes and pressed them into Pharaoh's cup, and I gave the cup unto Pharaoh's hand. And Joseph said unto him, this is the interpretation of it. The 3 branches are 3 days. Yet within 3 days shall Pharaoh lift up thine head and restore thee unto thy place, and thou shalt deliver Pharaoh's cup into his hand after the former manner when thou wast his butler. You see, it's interesting that in these dreams, that in the Old Testament, you don't have God moving that way after you have the canon of Scripture, after the New Testament is concluded. We don't need that today. But God did speak in this day through dreams. And he spoke in the language that these people could understand. A butler would understand about serving wine, because that's what he did to Pharaoh, that he served him. and that would be something he could understand. Also, you remember later on that old King Nebuchadnezzar had a dream of an image. He was certainly acquainted with images, with idols. Now we find here that this is the interpretation. Joseph here interprets the dream. He says that you're going to be restored in 3 days. He said, now when you are, verse 14, but think on me when it shall be well with thee, and show kindness, I pray thee, unto me, and make mention of me unto Pharaoh, and bring me out of this house. And poor Joseph said, look, they put me way back here in a prison. I'm so far back in the prison that they just have to pump water to me. I'm just forgotten, and I will stay here and rot unless somebody moves in my behalf. Now, you're going to be out of here in 3 days. I've interpreted your dream. Don't forget me. And he promised he wouldn't. Verse 15, Joseph is still speaking. For indeed I was stolen away out of the land of the Hebrews, and here also have I done nothing that they should put me into the dungeon. When the chief baker saw that the interpretation was good, he said unto Joseph, I also was in my dream, and behold, I had 3 white baskets on my head. And in the uttermost basket there was of all manner of baked meats for Pharaoh, and the birds did eat them out of the basket upon my head. And Joseph answered and said, this is the interpretation thereof. The 3 baskets are 3 days. Yet within 3 days shall Pharaoh lift up thy head from off thee, shall hang thee on a tree. The birds shall eat thy flesh from off thee. Now that's the interpretation for the baker. And he speaks to him in the language he understands. He sees these baskets that are filled with these little cookies, sweetmeats, baked meats. This is the language the man would understand. Now Joseph interprets it for them. And he tells him that, but it's not going to be good for you. In 3 days he'll take you out and hang you, and the birds are going to eat your flesh. Now, verse 20. It came to pass the 3rd day, which was Pharaoh's birthday, that he made a feast unto all his servants. And he lifted up the head of the chief butler and of the chief baker among his servants. And he restored the butler unto his butlership again, and he gave the cup unto Pharaoh's hand. But he hanged the chief baker, as Joseph had interpreted to them. Yet did not the chief butler remember Joseph, but forgot him. Now, the poor boy is really in a predicament. Here he is, not only a slave, but one that's been falsely accused, but that doesn't mean that the bars on the prison are not just as hard as they are as if he were guilty, and the lock is just as difficult to get through. And the poor boy is here, and it was the purpose of Potiphar just to forget him. That's the way he covered up the scandal that was in his own home. In fact, his wife was unfaithful. And this is the way he covered up, and poor Joseph had to pay for it. His one glimmer of light was that the butler would remember him to Pharaoh. And this seemed to be such a marvelous way of getting the ear of Pharaoh and getting him out of prison. But that butler, the minute he got out, he's so elated with that, goes back to his job and forgets all about poor Joseph. Well, Joseph is not discouraged, but he did not know the details. But you see, God wants to leave him there, friends, for a purpose. Suppose that the butler had gone in to Pharaoh enthusiastically and said, say, I tell you, there's a prisoner down there who ought not to be there. He's innocent. He's been falsely accused, and he interpreted my dream for me. I sure would appreciate it, Pharaoh, if you just let him out. Suppose Pharaoh let him out. Don't you see what would have happened, friends? He'd have been back in the home of his father Jacob by the time that Pharaoh needed him to interpret his dream. So God's just going to keep him around, and it's a good place to keep him. You'll know where to find him if you leave him there in that prison. That's what he does. And yet Joseph believed that God was moving in his life. Have you ever stopped even at this point to want to put down those things that are discouraging, experiences, and yet there were certain fruits to the faith of this man Joseph. He had a real faith through it all. Well, let me give you a list here. First of all, Joseph was faithful in every relationship. Have you ever noticed that? In every relationship of life, he was faithful. We find that he was faithful to Potiphar. He was faithful to him. And we find out that when he's in prison, that he was faithful there to the keeper of the prison. We find that he was faithful to God. He always gave God the glory. And he's faithful to the keeper of the prison, which we've mentioned. Now, we're also going to see that he's faithful to Pharaoh a little later on. And he's also faithful to his own brethren. And it made him faithful. I believe that if you're genuinely a believer, you're going to be faithful. Now, we're living in a day when I think one of the most tragic things is happening is the fact there's so few Christians you can depend on today. I have a friend, he's head of a large Christian organization. He and I had an occasion to be sitting together alone in a foreign city, just he and I. And he was telling me something of his problems that he had. And he has a tremendous organization. And he went on to say how few men he could really trust in his organization. And it's a Christian organization. How many men are in that position today? There's so few that are faithful. And there's so few Christians that are faithful today. And we thank God for those that are faithful. And I've always thanked the Lord that he at least put around me everywhere I've ever been a few faithful ones that I tell you they are the dear ones that are great encouragement. Joseph was that kind of a man. And we find that his faith did something else. He was possessed with an optimistic outlook on life under all the trials and temptations, down in the pit, in Potiphar's house, and now in prison. And then Joseph had a sympathetic and kindly attitude toward everyone. His faith did that. You notice how kind he was, actually, to the butler and to the baker. And later on, we'll see to his brethren. And then another thing that his faith did for him made him a very humble man. He gave God the glory in all the relationships and situations of this life. What a wonderful person that he is. What did it? Well, he believed God, just as his father Abraham had. And this is the fruit that worked out in his own life. So that now this man is in the back of the prison, down in the dungeon, and he's forgotten, it would seem. But someone hadn't forgotten. God hadn't forgotten him. And God was working in his life. Now, friends, that has a message for you and me, and let me just suggest it here in closing. And that is, I do not know what your circumstances are right now, but I do know, judging from the letters we get, there's some of you in a hard place. As one man said to me, I'm between a rock and a hard place. And things look dark. You don't see the way out. And you really wonder whether God cares. Well, the reason God's given us this story of Joseph is he wants you to know that he cares and that he's moving in your life. And if you're his child and he's not judging you for some particular sin you committed, he's permitting this to happen to you for your good. And even if he's judging you, it's going to be for your good. You can't miss how wonderful our God is. And so until next time, may the Lord richly bless you, my beloved.
0: I'm Steve Schwetz, and I'll meet you back here next time as our grand adventure through God's Word unfolds.

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0: Because God doesn't leave us love notes in the sky, and since we can't see His caring hands, and because we pray to an invisible God, sometimes we're tempted to question His sovereign control. Today on Insight for Living, Chuck Swindoll traces the ordained footsteps of an Old Testament favorite. Chuck's series is called Esther, A Woman of Strength and Dignity. And in today's study, we're reminded that God is like a fresh breeze, always in motion and working His will, though invisible to the human eye.
1: Winston Churchill had an appointment with destiny. It was on the morning of May 10, 1939. The German army had invaded Holland and Belgium, and France was next. The King of England summoned Churchill and asked him to mobilize the government against Hitler and the Nazis. Churchill's journal records his feelings that fateful evening. I quote from that journal, "I felt as if I were walking with destiny, and that all my past life had been but a preparation for this hour and for this trial." Quite likely, Esther must have felt in a similar way when she heard Mordecai's words. "For if you remain silent at this time," he told her, "relief and deliverance will arise for the Jews from another place, and you and your father's house will perish. And who knows whether you have not attained royalty for such a time as this." We find those immortal words in Esther 4, verse 14. We could call that Esther's appointment with destiny. As the book of Esther opens, we sense God's hand moving events toward the moment when she would step forward and keep that appointment with destiny. I want to read a few verses from Esther 1 and then chapter 2. If you have your Bible, please turn to the first chapter of Esther. I'll begin with verse 1, reading from the New American Standard Bible. "Now it took place in the days of Ahasuerus, the Ahasuerus who reigned from India to Ethiopia over 127 provinces. In those days, as King Ahasuerus sat on his royal throne, which was at the citadel in Susa, in the third year of his reign, he gave a banquet for all his princes and attendants, the army officers of Persia and Media, the nobles and the princes of his provinces being in his presence." Verse 10, "On the seventh day, when the heart of the king was merry with wine, he commanded 7 eunuchs who served in the presence of King Ahasuerus to bring Queen Vashti before the king with her royal crown in order to display her beauty to the people and the princes, for she was beautiful. But Queen Vashti refused to come at the king's command, delivered by the eunuchs. Then the king became very angry, and his wrath burned within him." Now please drop down with me to verse 19, where we read what the king's advisor counseled him to do. "If it pleases the king, let a royal edict be issued by him, and let it be written in the laws of Persia and Media, so that it cannot be repealed, that Vashti may no longer come into the presence of King Ahasuerus. And let the king give her royal position to another who is more worthy than she." Now on to chapter 2, verse 1. "After these things, when the anger of King Ahasuerus had subsided, he remembered Vashti and what she had done and what had been decreed against her. Then the king's attendants who served him said, 'Let beautiful young virgins be sought for the king. Let the king appoint overseers in all the provinces of his kingdom, that they may gather every beautiful young virgin to the citadel of Susa, to the harem, into the custody of Haggai, the king's eunuch, who is in charge of the women, and let their cosmetics be given them. Then let the young lady who pleases the king be queen in place of Vashti. And the matter pleased the king, and he did accordingly.
0: You're listening to Insight for Living. Chuck titled today's message, "There She Goes, Miss Persia."
2: God is a specialist in turning the mundane into the meaningful. However, most of our days began rather predictably. We could probably enter into our diary the same three words day after day: no big deal. Days don't begin with divine skywriting. We aren't catapulted into the hours of the morning by some great movement of God where we can sense His presence or audibly hear His voice. However, some days that began rather uneventful lead into things unbelievable, indescribable. In fact, so different and unexpected, they change our whole lives. I heard this past week so many stories that emerged from that vast storm that swept across the Caribbean and on into the southeast section of our country. I heard about a young man who was living in New York, and his plans that day didn't seem that significant. He was to pack for a trip, which we have all done, and that's certainly not very eventful. However, that particular day, he was to fly down to what was later to become the center of the storm. He didn't know it at the time he made his plans. And it wasn't just your basic trip. He was going to meet his bride because they were going to get married within a few days. To his surprise, his bride's parents' home, where they were to meet, was completely destroyed in the meantime. Also, he got on the plane at LaGuardia Airport and wound up in the East River. It was the plane that never got airborne. And while he was not injured, was able to get off, it was, of course, an incredible experience for him, which caused him to be asked to be interviewed on this particular television talk show. He did make the trip, by the way, and in his own words, the limousine was 30 minutes late, which I think was absolutely predictable, knowing limousines as they are. And their plans were to honeymoon in the Virgin Islands, which I'm sure were changed. Now, stop and think about that fellow. He started the day expecting just your basic trip to meet a lovely young woman he was to marry, to be involved in a honeymoon that would be absolutely delightful, only to find all those plans changed. Most of us begin our days with the same song, second verse, and the next day, same song, third verse, and the next same song, fourth verse, kind of mentality, when in fact God moves in and brings about a remarkable series of events we would have never guessed or been able to predict. God not only moves in unusual ways, He also moves, I'm convinced, on uneventful days. I think He is just as involved in the mundane events as He is in the miraculous. I believe His hand is in it all. To quote that great theologian, Howie Stevenson, God moves among the casseroles. I love that line. Just the basic events of life. Let me show you a case in point. Let me illustrate from the scriptures a perfect example of an unknown young woman whose life had nothing to do with the events we're going to spend our time looking at for the next number of minutes. And yet in God's tapestry, He was weaving together an unknown orphaned young woman into the life of the most powerful man in the Persian Empire. And He began in one of those same song, fourth verse, kind of days so familiar to a king, and yet life-changing for this young woman. My Bible is open to one of the most least read sections of the Scriptures, the book of Esther. Turn, if you will, to this first chapter as we continue our study of this wonderful woman's life, which, I say again, begins in an uneventful manner. You could almost read it like you're reading a fairy tale to your children or grandchildren. Once upon a time, or maybe you would expect it to say something like, there once lived a great king in the land of Persia whose life was soon to touch an unknown orphan. While you're looking at this early part of Esther, let's do a quick little review from both Old and New Testament on days that seemed uneventful but became unbelievable. How about the day Christ was born? I'm convinced in my heart there wasn't one citizen in Judea who expected a life-changing event like that. Certainly not in this little town of Bethlehem. And yet before that day had ended, history was being reshaped. And if you like that one, how about the morning he was raised from the dead? Nobody expected that. Nobody, not even his 12. He had been placed in a grave as a corpse. The grave had been sealed with a Roman seal. A guard had been set on duty 24 hours a day. And yet when they arrived, that morning was the beginning of an unbelievable series of events that still haven't stopped occurring. I'll tell you another one. It's mentioned often in the New Testament, but it hasn't happened yet. It's the day Christ will return. School children will have their lunches packed and they'll be off to school. Traffic will choke the freeways. Merchants will be opening their doors to customers. The stock market will be abuzz with excitement and interest and activity, and suddenly he will split the sky, and the dead in Christ will be raised first, and there will be that incredible reunion that will leave this planet like it has never been before. No one will know the morning. It could be tomorrow. As a matter of fact, this very day could have been rather uneventful for you. Sort of another ho-hum, same old, no big deal kind of day, but before you go to bed tonight, he could come back. Over in the Old Testament, we have many days like this. How about that morning before the great waters covered the earth, and only Noah and his family found safety in a little ark? How about that morning that the bush began to burn and it wouldn't go out, and that shepherd, 80-year-old shepherd, who was convinced he would never again hear the voice of God, to say nothing of being commissioned to a big task, would be told he was to lead an exodus? How about the morning that Judean hillside, when a Jewish teenager was watching his father's sheep, and he finally heard before sundown his father's call, David, Samuel is here to speak to you. And he learned before dark he would be the next king of Israel. F.B. Meyer has said it so well. Fit yourself for God's service. Be faithful, he writes. He will presently appoint thee in some unlikely quarter, in a shepherd's hut or in an artisan's cottage. God has his prepared and appointed instrument. As yet the shaft is hidden in his quiver, in the shadow of his hand, but at the precise moment at which it will tell with the greatest effect, it will be produced and launched on the air. One of these mornings, God will step into your child's life and say, "This is the day I launch you." Some of us need to hear that today, don't we? One of these days, God will step on the earth scene and say, "This is your last day on earth, and we will die." But that day, like all other days, will begin with sort of a yawn, like the story begins. Now it took place in the days of Ahasuerus, the same one who reigned from India to Ethiopia over 100 on earth. and we will die. But that day, like all other days, will begin with sort of a yawn, like the story begins. Now it took place in the days of Ahasuerus, the same one who reigned from India to Ethiopia over 127 provinces.

happened during the time of Xerxes. Another king, another kingdom, another day, another year. If you have a pen in hand, mark something you wouldn't normally mark in the third year of his reign. Verse 3. He is at his royal throne, which is located at the capital of Persia. Some versions of the Bible read Shushan. Ours reads Susa. He was at the capital, which was sort of the Washington, D.C. of the world. He was in the third year of his reign. I want you to put that on the back burner of your mind. I'll come back to it before I'm through and point out the significance of it. It makes sense later on. He gave a banquet. Now, there's nothing new about banquets in nobility. That's common, standard operating procedure. He gave a banquet, however, that was like no other banquet. Observe the size of it. It was for all his princes and attendants, army officers of Persia, so there was military brass as well as nobility. The nobles and the princes of his provinces being in his presence. When he displayed the riches of his royal glory and the splendor of his great majesty for many days. Now look, 180 days. We're talking 6 months of banqueting. Yeah, you should laugh. I mean, this was enough to make Forbes' birthday party looked like a stingy potluck. This is 6 months of majesty and glory of the king. There are parades, there's celebration, there's music, there's dancing, there's eating, there's drinking, there's sleeping, there's relaxing, there's celebrating. It is like no other banquet. 180 days of it. When they all heard the praises of the king. By the way, inscriptions have been unearthed in which the king himself refers to himself in these terms. And I quote, "The great king, the king of kings, the king of the lands occupied by many races, the king of this great earth." I mean, he didn't suffer from modesty. Let's say that. He invited, however, another group and a larger group to a second banquet on the heels of the first. When those days were completed, we read in verse 5, the same king gave another banquet and it lasted 7 days. It was for all the people who were present in Susa, the capital, from the greatest to the least in the court of the garden of the king's palace. So now he opens the doors and lets anybody in, from the least to the greatest. And they must have come by the hundreds, maybe by the thousands. Think of that place. 7 days. Whoever wrote this was there. There were hangings of fine white and violet linen held by cords of fine purple linen on silver rings and marble columns. It sounds like an interior designer wrote this, doesn't it? There were couches of gold and silver on a mosaic pavement. There was marble, there was mother of pearl, there were precious stones. It was something to behold. And along with this, there was plenty of drinking. Drinks were served in golden vessels of various kind, and the royal wine was plentiful according to the king's bounty. Hold nothing back. Bring it on. Let them have all they want for 7 days. This went on. The drinking was done according to the law. There was no compulsion, for so the king had given orders to each official of his household that he should do according to the desires of each person. If you wanted to drink, great. If you wanted to drink a lot, great. If you didn't want to drink at all, that's fine. If you wanted to drink a little bit, it's all up to you. It's up to you. There's no compulsion. So there was freedom, there was banqueting, there was revelry, there was beauty. There was incredible display of majesty and power and riches. It was one of those heady kind of look how great we are type of settings. No one night black tie affair. This was a banquet to be remembered. The queen wasn't there.

0: there. Apparently, in the king's orders, there would not be the presence of Queen Vashti and her friends. So verse 9 tells us she gave a banquet for the women in the palace which belonged to King Ahasuerus. So in another part of this palace, she held her banquet. On the seventh day, when the heart of the king was merry with wine, the guy was soused. He was drunk. And while he was in this drunken, unrestrained mental state, he makes a command to his wise men, that are at least listed here, the seven eunuchs who served in his presence. And this is what he commanded. They were to bring Queen Vashti before the king, her royal crown, the original says turban, whatever. She was to wear her royal headpiece in order to display her beauty to the people and the princes, for she was beautiful. You can count on this. When Scripture says she's beautiful, it really means it. It isn't trying to show favor toward her because she's a queen. If she was ugly, it would probably say she was ugly. But when it says she's beautiful, it means she was a knockout. And she was to come wearing her royal headdress, and she was to display her beauty for all of his half-drunk friends to see. Now, some Jewish scholars wrestle with what this means. Some suggest it simply meant she was to come unveiled, which would have been scandal enough in a Persian court. Others suggest that she was to come wearing only her crown, which would have been another kind of scandal. She said no. Queen Vashti, verse 12, refused to come at the king's command. Alexander White, a writer of Old Testament and New Testament characters, does a masterful job with the book of Esther. Lifting a little section from what he has written. Whatever the royal order that came to her out of the banqueting hall exactly was, the brave queen refused to obey it. Her beauty was her own and her husband's. It was not for open show among hundreds of half-drunk men. I shall leave this part of the unsavory story veiled up in all the restrained and dignified language of the sacred writer. Doesn't that sound like something written in the 19th century? Isn't that beautiful? I won't let my imaginations run wild. Well, not being Alexander White, I did. And I'll tell you what, I admire Vashti. I admire Queen Vashti. Since when does submission mean that the wife is a sexual pawn in the carnal desires of her husband, no matter what they may be? It was never God's design that a wife submit to whatever extreme whims a husband may entertain. To carry out evil desires from his mind is to rob a woman of her dignity. And to display her before a public that would have nothing in mind but lust is not submission, it's slavery. And it's still slavery. And it isn't right. And I applaud Vashti for her courageous decision. Marriage does not give a husband the right or the license to fulfill his basest fantasies by using his wife as a thing.
1: God's sovereignty isn't reserved for mountaintop moments. It operates just as powerfully in the mundane, the messy, and the morally complicated. Chuck Swindoll says there's much more to discover in the pages ahead. Esther's story is just the beginning. 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Esther and Nehemiah, two very different leaders, two very similar callings. Both were ordinary people handed an extraordinary moment. God used Esther to save a nation. God used Nehemiah to rebuild one. And while our current series has been focused on Esther's remarkable story, Chuck Swindoll has spent a lifetime studying leaders like these and drawing out the principles that never go out of style. I'm Bill Meyer. 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
3: 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If you're ready to take a bold step forward, listen as David concludes his message, The Work of the Spirit.
4: I am having a very difficult time restraining myself from just spending all of this radio time telling you all the things that God has done that I could never have imagined, things beyond anything I would ever be capable of because of the Holy Spirit at work in my life. The adventure of walking with the Lord Jesus Christ is one of the greatest experiences you can ever have. And you will never be able to guess ahead of time what he's going to do. People ask me all of the time, Dr. Jeremiah, did you ever dream when you started out that you would be on the radio all over the world? Of course not. But God took the beginning and took it to the place he wanted it to go through his ministry of the Holy Spirit. And when I look back and see the many places where he intervened that I could not possibly have known how to do the right thing, I'm overwhelmed. He is capable of doing greater things than you can imagine. If he can do greater things through you than Jesus did when he was on this earth, just imagine what that means. And we're going to have more of that in just a moment as we continue our discussion of John 14:22. Tomorrow here on Turning Point, we will begin a 2-day discussion of the gifts of the Spirit, one of the most controversial parts of this discussion. In the meantime, don't forget to get your copy of the book, which is the resource for this month. It is a book that will help you learn about the Holy Spirit, and it will memorialize these truths that we're talking about with all of the scriptures and the illustrations, the places you need to look for additional material. This is a great asset to have in your library, and we want you to have it. It's yours for the asking for a gift of any size during the month of June. As I mentioned to you earlier, the month of June is a critical month for Turning Point because it's the last month in the financial year when we get our audit and when we find out how we're doing and what kind of resources we have for the future. Your part in all of this is so important. So if God has blessed you through Turning Point, consider how you might be a blessing to us during this important time. And we'll be so honored and happy to send you this book as well. Here is part 2 of The Work of the Holy Spirit. The message of reconciliation meets the basic needs of every man and woman, every boy and girl, and it meets those needs permanently and never has to be repeated. In miracles, only God's power and goodness are revealed, but in conversion, God's grace is revealed, something that causes even the angels to look over the bowels of heaven and wonder. The message of the saving grace of God, men and women, is the greater message because it is the message that extended to the Gentiles and rolled outward across the world like a mighty tsunami wave. The death, burial, and resurrection of Jesus Christ have given to us in this generation the greatest message that has ever been communicated to any people at any time in any place. There's never been anything like it, and there never will be. At any time will there ever be anything like the gospel. It is called the eternal gospel, the good news. And you and I can show compassion and reach out to help people with their hurts. We can minister to them in their sorrow. We can assist them in dealing with terrible addictions and dysfunctional family situations. But if in the process we do not give them Jesus Christ and salvation, we have only postponed the inevitable. We have not helped them. Our message is greater because it is for eternity. Over the years of ministry, God has given me some wonderful friends, many of them here in this church and many of them here in the city, some of them spread across the nation. One of my best friends is a doctor who lives in Boone, North Carolina. He keeps in touch with me almost every other week or so. We talk on the phone. He started a group called Medical Missions. This group brings doctors together and helps them go to the mission field for 2 weeks at a time every summer. And my friend, he goes to Africa. I think he's in Africa almost more than he's here. Every time I try to get a hold of him, he's in Africa. And they go there and they perform surgeries and they help people there that would never get help if they didn't come, because there's just nothing like that for these people. One day he told me something I'd never forgot. He said, David, we used to go to Africa and do surgeries on the people that would come, broken limbs, dysfunctional faces. He said, one day it dawned on us that all we were doing was fixing them up and we were making them healthier on their way to hell. If you don't give them the gospel, you're not helping them. He said, we made a commitment on that day that we would never do another surgery until we presented the gospel to the person who was getting the surgery, if they were capable of hearing it, and giving them an opportunity to receive Jesus Christ. What he was saying is, the physical is important, and it is true. Sometimes people don't care what we know unless they know how much we care. But if you only help people physically and don't give them the gospel, you haven't really helped them. You've only made them okay and till the inevitable, when they won't be okay for a long time. So I'm telling you that Jesus tells us one of the greater things about what we do is we don't just help people physically, and we do that as we can, but he's given to us the wonderful privilege of communicating the message of the gospel, which is life-changing. And some of you here today, you know what I'm talking about because you remember what you were before Jesus Christ entered into your life and what he's done to make you a new person. So listen to me. One of the reasons why we can do greater works is because our message is a greater message. And then number two, we have a greater ministry. Think about this for a moment. The works Jesus did while he walked the dusty paths of Israel were localized in scope. If you were up on a space flight and could look down on the great curve of the earth, and if the shuttle was in the right orbital position and weather permitted, you would strain your eyes and see a little strip of land at the edge of a great continental shelf. That little strip of land is Israel. Believe it or not, it is the size of New Jersey, the whole nation. During his lifetime, the Son of God was confined in his influence to a comparatively small section of that slice of Middle East. Do you know Jesus never left Israel? His whole ministry was in Israel. And if you've ever been to Israel, you know it's not a very big place. It's like a postage stamp. I did an event there some years ago, and we had so many people with us, we couldn't have the opening service in the same hotel. We had to split it up. And one was in one place and one was about 25 miles away in another place, and they said, Dr. Jeremiah, we're going to have you speak in this service, and then we have a helicopter waiting for you, and we're going to take you to the other one for the other one. So I said, okay. I had no idea what I was getting into. The helicopter was located in the corner of a dark field with guards all around it so nobody could get to it. I said, where's the lights? Oh, we can't turn the lights on. They might shoot us. Oh, my goodness. Got in the helicopter and we flew, and in the dark, the pilot was saying, over there's Jordan. Over there's, and he talked about all the lands that were surrounding, and you could see them all from Israel. They're just surrounded by all these lands, and up until recently, especially lands filled with people who hated the Jewish people. That's where Jesus was. He spent his whole time in that little postage stamp nation. At that time, the whole world was Israel. And yet, in just a little more than 300 years, Christianity closed all the temples in heathen Roman Empire and numbered its converts by the millions as the gospel spread beyond the borders of Israel and began to fill the world. And today there are billions of people who claim Christ as their Savior. And the ministry isn't confined to Israel. It's exploded across the nation. I just spent 3 days with people who've helped us take that message to these nations. And I told them, and I say this humbly, I believe, I now speak 19 different languages. I only know English, but I speak 19 different languages. Because through AI, they take my voice, it's my voice, and they put it into the language of other nations. They coordinate my lips with the words. And I'm telling you people, if you would see it, you would think David Jeremiah is speaking in Chinese, and I'm not. But the message is being preached in all these places, and they're just getting started. I'm going to have more languages next time I talk to you about this, because we're working on it really hard. What I'm saying is, we carry the ministry of the gospel to the ends of the earth. Jesus didn't do that. Jesus ministered in Israel. He never left Israel. But he empowered his disciples to go into all the world and preach the gospel. And he has told us that's our responsibility, each of us, to find a way to leverage the gospel for the whole world. And that's why we have radio and why we have television, and that's why we do social media and why we write books, is because we're trying to reach as many people as we can with the gospel. That's what Jesus has empowered us to do. These are the greater works he's given us to do because he went to the Father. And isn't it interesting? He went to the Father and put his DNA in every single Christian who's still on this earth. His DNA is the Holy Spirit. Isn't that something? While he was in Israel, he was confined in his own body. When he went to heaven, he said, I'm going to give you all the Holy Spirit. And the Holy Spirit came on the day of Pentecost, and now every single person who believes in Jesus Christ has the Holy Spirit living in them, and they can carry the message of Christ wherever they go. I pray a prayer sometimes when I get up in the morning, Lord Jesus, help me to take the influence of Christ wherever I go today. And all of us can do that. And when we do that, we're doing the greater works that Jesus said we would do, because we're going where he did not go, but he sent us as his representatives. Today, our words are carried across the entire globe. I do not preach in a small corner of Israel. When I preach, I speak in a large city. But even more amazing is how, through the blessing of modern technology, these messages are recorded and shared around the world instantly, continuously, almost endlessly, through many different channels. When we did the campaign on the Great Disappearance, on the Rapture, you remember that book a couple of books ago? After it was all over, some of the staff people came to me and said, we have calculated this, and these are actual numbers. The campaign for the Great Disappearance touched 300 million people around the world. How can you do that? Because Jesus said, greater works will you do than I did, because I'm going to the Father and I'm sending the Holy Spirit, and he will help you do these works. I remember when television first appeared, and I know some of you remember that too because you're older than I am. But you know, I don't know if you remember this, when that first happened, those of us who were conservative Christians, we weren't sure that was a good thing. I know my dad wasn't sure it was a good thing. We didn't get a television for a long time after it became available. And when we did, my father used to sit on the bench, and every time a commercial came on, he'd go and shut the thing down. He was afraid it'd be a beer commercial or a cigarette commercial. I mean, that was his exercise for the night. Sit on the couch, go turn it off, sit on the couch. There were no remotes back then, remember? And I remember hearing people preach about television being the result of the prince of the power of the air, that it was satanic and it was no use and you didn't want to do television. And of course, it was like anything else. It is whatever you use it to be. And we finally got over that and realized that while it was a tool that could hurt people, it was a wonderful tool that could help people. And we began to do television ministry, and God uses that. And we use every form of communication, television, radio, print, podcast, social media, live streams, apps, whatever comes next, we use it to proclaim the gospel. And this will surprise you, we're even on TikTok. And I say the farther the better, the faster the better, the sooner the better, until Jesus comes back. What Jesus was saying to his disciples was this: while I was on this earth, I was localized. I could only touch individual men and women in my travels and speak to a few local audiences. But believe me, after I am gone and the Holy Spirit comes to fill my disciples, my ministry will be as far spread as Christians are. So wherever there is a Christian, there is Christ. And wherever there's a believer, there's ministry. We have a greater message. We have a greater ministry. And then one more thing, we have greater miracles. I can almost hear some of you say, okay, I've been with you so far, Pastor, but now the miracle thing, I'm not into that. How could there be greater miracles than the one we've heard you talk about already? So let me suggest to you that the Lord Jesus, while he was on this earth, never saw a conversion like that of Saul of Tarsus. He never saw a revival like the great awakenings that have shaken our world. The miracle of conversion is indeed a grade A miracle. It is the greatest miracle there is. Do you believe that? Just think about what happens when someone comes to Christ. A person who once lived closed from God, self-centered and without direction, becomes alive to God. The one who was spiritually dead is now filled with joy and peace through the power of the Holy Spirit. A life that was once in chaos now has order and meaning and purpose. He's born again, a miracle of grace and a living testimony to the God who creates and saves. Wow. That's what happens when a person receives Jesus. That's what happened to you when you said yes to him. You were a closed system and you became an open system. You were chaos and now you are a new creation. The longer God gives me the opportunity to preach and teach, the more overwhelmed and amazed I am that he does what he does through the salvation of souls. By his grace, he works in human hearts in ways you and I can never comprehend. Sometimes we hear the stories and we say, how in the world could that have happened? He can take a person who is going totally the wrong direction and in a moment of time through an encounter with Jesus Christ, radically change that person and set him on a road to happiness in his heart. Jesus Christ is the only one who can do that. And that is the miracle he's called us to participate in. We spread throughout our neighborhoods, our nation, and our world as ambassadors of the gospel of Jesus Christ. And wherever that gospel is preached, wherever someone comes to Christ, the greatest miracle that ever happens on the earth is happening in the life of that person. They are changed for eternity. And I tell you again what Billy Graham said, they will live as long as God. Amen. The power behind the greater works is also expressed in this passage. How do we go about the greater works? If you read this passage of Scripture, you won't have any doubt about it. John 14 says, most assuredly I say to you, he who believes in me, the works that I do, he will do also, and greater works than these he will do, because I go to my Father, and whatever you ask in my name, that I will do, that the Father may be glorified in the Son. If you ask anything in my name, I will do it. The greater works are accomplished through prayer. I never go anywhere that people don't come up and say to me, Dr. Jeremiah, we pray for you every day. You have no idea the power that is in that. We wouldn't be where we are, doing what we're doing, touching the people we touch, if people didn't pray. And the Lord has honored these prayers, and I believe with all my heart that the secret to all that God has done and all that he's going to do is found in the power of prayer. And I promise you, when we pray, our dreams will be greater than our memories. It is exciting to me to understand what begins to happen as we pray. Take another look at that verse. Jesus said, and whatever you ask in my name, that I will do. If you ask anything in his name, he will do it. That's no small distinction. I mean, sometimes Christians get weary because we forget. And I want you to read this carefully because we often misread this verse. Listen carefully. We think God wants us to do his work for him. So we pray, Lord, I'm praying to you to help me do this work, but that's not what the verse says. Listen to what the verse says. And whatever you ask in my name, I will do it. God doesn't want us to do it. He wants to do it through us. If we keep trying to do it ourselves, we're going to get worn out.
5: We're going to get really tired, really weary. We aren't capable of doing God's work, but God wants to do His work through us. And He says, if you ask anything in my name, it doesn't say you will be able to do it. He says, if you ask anything in my name, watch out, I'll do it. I'll do it through you. I'll do it for you. I'll do it by you. I remember hearing about a preacher some years ago who said he could build a great church if there was no God. I'm not sure that's a compliment. Sometimes we do commendable, praiseworthy things in the energy of our flesh. But when God begins to do the work through us, it is an entirely different proposition altogether. Incredible things begin to happen, things we never dreamed would happen. We've had some things like that happen to us in the last few days, things we could never have dreamed would be possible. So I tell you, the possibility of greater works and the promise of it and the power behind it, the priority of the greater works. A long time ago, a pastor of the Moody Church in Chicago made this statement. He said, never undertake more Christian work than can be covered in continual prayer. Good counsel, and I have a feeling that many of us are over our limit. I have a feeling that many churches are well over their limit. Oh, how we need to grasp the priority of prayer. I have no idea what is going to happen in and through this ministry because I'm not going to do it. God's going to do it through me. As we pray, God will show us what He's doing, and we'll get under the spout. There's a wonderful truth that you live your life by. Find out what God is doing and get in on it. Find out where God is blessing and be a part of it. You don't have to look very far. You can figure that out yourself. The reason I'm excited about it is because I know God's vision for you and for me, for my family and your family, for my city and your city is greater than our own individuals could ever be. When I started out to do what I'm doing, I was preaching in a little church in Thurston, Ohio as a young college man. 35 people showed up every Sunday religiously. It reminded me as I look back over my life and over the years what God has done, how He has taken the little things you do and you do them faithfully, and pretty soon those little things become other things and you do those faithfully and then other things happen. That's the story of ministry. You don't just show up one day and all of a sudden you have the immeasurable blessing of God. You trust God for every day to do what you know He wants you to do. And sometimes it's an incidental thing, but listen to God. He will tell you, I know that for a fact. If you ask God to direct you and lead you, He will do it. You may not like what He tells you to do, but He will do it. And you can count on it. And so often in the past, I've concentrated on this goal and that goal, and I'm really into goals and objectives and plans, but I believe that people should not concentrate as much as they do on the goal, but more on the power. God will help you do this. So what I want to leave with you today as we close our minds around this passage is this. Let's don't short circuit what God wants to do in our life. You know, God would do much more in the lives of His people except for unbelief. The one thing that keeps God from doing His work, God won't bless unbelief. If we don't believe God will do it, He won't do it. If you trust Him to do it, you better be ready because the surprise is about to come. We have to put our feet in the water before God calls the water back. We have to take the first step. We can't just wait. Now, let's see what God does, and if He does something, maybe I'll be a part of it. No, you have to be bold in your faith, and you have to pray this prayer. Lord, help me today to do the greater works that You talked about in John 14. Show me some people who need Jesus and let me help them come to Jesus. Some people who might come to church and hear about Christ and become Christians. Some children who need to go to Sunday school, but they need somebody to take them. All of these things that God puts in our hearts to do, you know what I'm talking about. It's different for every one of us. God has a unique plan for your life and for mine. I have no idea what is going on in your life, but He wants to work through His Spirit and help you do the greater works. You're not going to find a framed copy of it hanging on the wall in some office. God is going to do it in His own way, in startling, unexpected ways, as we trust Him, and you will probably be surprised when it happens. Someone once told me, if it makes sense, it's probably not from God. If it's logical, probably God didn't tell you to. If you're always doing the logical things, God's probably not in the equation. Say, God, help me to do something outside of the box for You. Help me to leverage what You've equipped me to do for the kingdom and for the glory of Christ. And when we do that, we will see revival. We will see salvation. We will see the blessing of God. Nothing that is ever needed will be in lack, but we will have all that God promised for us. That is my prayer for us as we reach out across the world. I remind you of a very special statement that's a part of our DNA. Here it is. The light that shines the farthest has to shine the brightest at home. If we're going to reach the world, it starts with us. We have to be the bright light here first before we can touch the world. And we are that by the grace of God. I think about our candle lighting ceremony that we have every year on Christmas Eve, and it's such a testimony to what happens with one light coming down the center aisle, and then little by little, all the lights being lit until the room is filled with the glory of light. And we sing that little song, "This Little Light of Mine, I'm Gonna Let It Shine." Hide it under a bushel? No, I'm gonna let it shine. Men and women, that's what God has called us to do. Let's ask God to help us shine like we never have, holding our lights up high, making a difference in people's lives around us for the glory of Christ and for the salvation of many. And God bless us as we do it. And all God's people said, amen.
4: The end of that message, I told you, was pretty unusual. And if you've never heard John 14:22 before, you probably are still kind of shaking your head, because it is an incredible, incredible truth with possibilities that go beyond anything you and I can imagine. Tomorrow, we're going to learn about the gifts of the Spirit. The Bible says that the Holy Spirit has given gifts to the body of Christ. Everybody who's a Christian has a spiritual gift. I don't care who you are or how ungifted you may feel. You are a gifted child of God, and we'll learn about it tomorrow and Monday here on Turning Point. 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Some of them tell me their grandparents listened, their parents listened, they got saved listening, their children got saved listening. The Word of God, so powerful. Thanks for joining us. 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
7: Welcome to Hope Has a Name with TWR Women of Hope Global Ministry Director, Dr. Peggy Banks, and singer-songwriter and author, Babby Mason. What is a leader? And who is qualified to lead? The answers may surprise you. Let's listen in as Dr. Peggy and Babbie take on this topic in their conversation today.
8: Hello, I'm Dr. Peggy Banks, and I'm here with my friend Babbie Mason.
9: Hello, Dr. Peggy Banks.
8: Nice to see you again, my friend.
9: So good to see you, my friend.
8: This topic that we've been talking about, what it means to wait on the Lord as He's working in our lives, and maybe we don't see anything changing, and what's really going on, is a topic I want to continue talking about, because there's some real practical things that we can do as we are being trained up, if you will, prepared for that work that God is going to give us to do and call us to do. So just like any other kind of professional athlete who has to learn the sport and start practicing the sport and practice for years and years and years in order for his performance to reach a level that's professional, takes many years and much discipline. So how does that translate into our lives, Babbie, as women in ministry, women who are seeking the Lord and wanting to be good wives, good mothers, good employees, good bosses? How does that translate into our lives? Let's talk about that.
9: You know, Dr. Peggy, when I think of practice and practicality, I think of playing the piano.
8: Mm-hmm.
9: I took a lot of years of piano.
8: Yeah, I took 1 year. That's why you're a lot better than I am.
9: But see, you're a lot better at something else, like, you know, yes, racquetball, right, and athletics and, yes, aerobics, and, you know, so it's, yes, the same principle.
8: Yes, yes.
9: I remember when I first started playing the piano, I played in the key of C. You know, those people that are musicians know that in the key of C, you play all the white notes, you know, basically.
8: Okay.
9: You can formulate, a C chord, F chord, a G chord. You can play basic piano without having to bump into what we call accidentals or black notes or flats or sharps. Okay. It's real easy to play in the key of C. But as you transpose and you take what you've learned to other keys, you have to navigate the black notes.
8: Okay.
9: And meaning it's more difficult. Mm-hmm. It's more difficult to play a major scale in the key of B because you have to navigate black notes, sharps, and flats.
8: Right.
9: But it takes practice. On the very first day, it might feel a little awkward to play in the key of B, but if you keep playing in the key of B over and over and over again, pretty soon you can play in the key of B, and you can play in the key of F, in the key of G, in the key of D, in the key of A flat. Mm-hmm. And after a while, now I've been playing the piano now for almost 50 years, I can play in pretty much every key with my eyes closed.
8: Oh, wow.
9: But my point is that it takes practice. And at first, practice is difficult. But over time, with discipline and not only practice, but application, because you have to take what you've learned and put it out there sooner or later,
8: yeah,
9: on a stage.
8: Right.
9: You know, you learn to lead, but sooner or later, what do leaders do? They lead people.
8: Yes,
9: you know,
8: there's right. If there's nobody following you, then
9: you're probably not a leader.
8: Right. Exactly. Exactly.
9: But there are people following you.
8: Yes.
9: And,
8: yes,
9: there are people following the Apostle Paul.
8: Right.
9: Because he says in the book of Philippians, chapter 4, the 9th verse, he says those things which in verse 8, I'll just go back to verse 8. Mm-hmm. He says, finally, brethren, whatsoever things are true, whatsoever things are honest, whatsoever things are just, whatsoever things are pure, whatsoever things are lovely, whatsoever things are of good report, if there be any virtue, and if there be any praise, think on these things. Those things which you have both learned and received and heard and seen in me, do.
8: Mm-hmm.
9: And the God of peace shall be with you.
8: Yeah.
9: And I mean, that is such a powerful statement, because Paul is actually showing us how to lead.
8: Mm-hmm.
9: He's actually showing us how to follow.
8: Right.
9: He's saying, whatever you've seen me do, whatever you've heard me say, and that is such a powerful testimony of a man who has placed his confidence in the Lord. Mm-hmm. He's confident in his gifts, and he is saying, follow me, do what I do, follow me as I follow Christ.
8: Mm-hmm.
9: And, you know, sometimes we're thinking, well, a leader like Peggy Banks, she's going all around the world. She's leading women to the Lord. But listen, if you're a mom,
8: mm-hmm,
9: you're a leader.
8: Yes, right.
9: If you're a dad,
8: mm-hmm,
9: you're a leader.
8: Mm-hmm.
9: If you're a teacher, if you're teaching little ones, you know, in school, you're a leader. If you're a neighbor, You're a leader. There are people who are taking notes on you all the time. They're watching what you say. They're listening to the words you say. Mm-hmm. They're watching how you treat your family. They're patterning, maybe patterning their marriage mm-hmm. after your marriage.
10: Yes,
9: there are people that I know that have been married 50 and 60 years.
10: Wow.
9: And I'm telling you, I want to pattern I'm patterning my marriage after them.
10: Yes.
9: My mom and dad were married almost 50 years.
10: Wow.
9: I watched them navigate, you know, difficulty as a pastor. My daddy was a pastor.
10: Sure.
9: My mom, listen, when you're working with, quote, church folk, mm-hmm. you can, it's not always pretty.
10: Yes. Yeah.
9: And you can be hurt
10: by
9: church people. I hate to say that.
8: No, and I think that can be the greatest hurt sometimes when you place your trust in people who you think are holy and righteous, which they are because of Christ, but we're also
9: they're human.
8: Right.
9: Exactly. And I've seen my mom and my dad, you know, hurt and wounded by things that happened in church.
10: Sure.
9: But I watched how they navigate.
10: Yeah.
9: And I watched how they rebounded.
10: Mm-hmm.
9: And I watched how they didn't take their stuff to the street,
10: mm-hmm.
9: but they took their challenges to close friends, other pastors and pastors' wives who were experiencing a lot of the same things that they did.
10: Mm-hmm.
9: And so even though my parents are deceased, they left a great heritage. And so now me and Charles are married 37 years.
10: Wow, that's great.
9: It hasn't always been pretty.
10: Mm-hmm.
9: You know, there are days when I pray the wrong prayer. God, will you help me to just train up my husband in the way he should go? You know, but I'm asking God to help me to follow in my parents' footsteps, because there were a lot of things that they did right.
10: Yeah.
9: And that is what the Apostle Paul is saying. Follow me as I follow Christ.
8: One of the things I love about this passage in Philippians, which can be difficult for some of us and to really practically do it, is taking our thoughts captive, you know, changing the way we're thinking about something, because sometimes we feel guilty that we're not thinking things that are loving, or we want to give up, or we, you know, it's just not honoring to the Lord. The things we're thinking about other people can be judgmental. And so, you know, we think we've already failed God and what good is it? But Paul says here, no, you can change your thinking. You know, that's something we can start practicing on a regular basis, to change the thinking and to think, okay, Paul says, think about things that are honorable, right? Things that are just, whatever's pure, whatever's lovely. So for a practical principle here is to write down scriptures that are just, that God's word says are true and are lovely and are honoring to the Lord, you know, that we are called to love one another, that we're called to serve one another, that we're called to forgive one another when we're in a place in our marriages or our friendships or with our boss and we've been hurt and we're withholding forgiveness, right? We have this grudge now. It's going to keep us from growing as a Christian. Paul says, listen, change your thinking. Start to think on passages that are true, that are right, that are lovely.
9: You know, you mentioned the passage, taking every thought captive.
8: Yes.
9: Well, how do you practically do that? You know, when I think of taking something captive, it's arrested.
8: Yeah.
9: It's under lockdown.
8: Mm-hmm.
9: And so that's what we do with our thoughts.
8: Yeah.
9: When something that is, the Apostle Paul says, whatever things are true. Well, if a thought comes into my mind that's not true, mm-hmm. I take it captive. Mm-hmm. I arrest it.
8: Yes.
9: I put it on lockdown mm-hmm. and say, no, you will not go any further in my mind. Talk yourself through it.
8: Exactly.
9: And then you exchange whatever is not true or whatever is not holy or whatever is not righteous with that which is. And how do you do that? With the word of God.
8: Mm-hmm.
9: The Bible says, I know it's in Psalm 119, that's mm-hmm. a long chapter,
8: mm-hmm.
9: but in that passage somewhere is this verse that says, hide the word of God in your heart that you might not sin against him.
8: Mm-hmm.
9: And that parallels with this passage.
10: Yes.
9: So how do you do that? You exchange that thought that is not honest mm-hmm. or not true
8: mm-hmm.
9: with that which is.
8: Yes.
9: And you call up. The Holy Spirit will help you. He will bring that passage back to your remembrance.
8: Yes.
9: So, Lord, I won't be anxious for anything.
8: Right.
9: Or whatever that passage is.
8: Mm-hmm.
9: I won't be anxious, but I will trust in the Lord with all my heart.
8: Yes.
9: And I won't lean to my own understanding, but everything I will do, You see what I'm saying?
8: Yes.
9: You put it into practice.
8: You really do. And I think it's helpful to have friends that you can bounce these ideas off of and these thoughts off, you know, with each other and say, this situation happened at work today and this is what I'm thinking, right? That's why I like to say to women, not so much what are you feeling, because your feelings come from a thought. So if you have a thought that somebody is discounting you or doesn't think you're valued, or then you start to feel less than, you start to feel insecure, you start to feel angry.
9: So, and your emotions run away with
8: your emotions, right? And you start to act out in your emotions. And so I like to think, okay, what are you thinking? And then we take that thought captive, because, you know, maybe that person did not say that and was not thinking those things, right? That you are not worth anything, or don't have a voice at the table, or, you know, whatever it is that you feel you've been, your husband hasn't noticed something or recognized something, and you start to have this thought of, he doesn't love me, I'm not important to him, all those things that may not be true, to where then you can take that thought and, like you said, Babby, we have to replace it, right? Take our thoughts captive and replace them with God's word that is true, to where you're not going to feel like saying that. You're not going to feel that thought at all, you know, but it's replacing it over and over again, where God redeems, where he gives you a new heart and he gives you that peace, sometimes even if your circumstances haven't even changed.
9: Yeah.
8: Right?
9: Let's pray for,
8: yes,
9: for those that are listening right now, that that the Holy Spirit will help us.
8: Yes.
9: He will help us take charge, to arrest, to put on lockdown,
8: mm-hmm,
9: those thoughts that are not pleasing to him. Father, we thank you for your word that is true, it's powerful, it's sharper than any two-edged sword, meaning it is able to lead, guide, direct. Your word is not only true, but your word is truth. Thy word is a lamp unto our feet and a light unto our path. And thank you, Father, that as we read your word and we understand your word, that we'll memorize your word, that we will hide your word in our hearts, that we might not sin against you. And then when we come up against those difficult moments when we need an answer, when we need the truth, we can recall it. The Holy Spirit will bring it right back to our remembrance, and we'll be able to walk it out. I thank you, Father, for those that are listening today. Thank you for the practicality of your word, and help us to put it into practice so that we can live lives that are pleasing and glorifying to you. And we thank you for these things in Jesus' name. Amen.
8: Amen. Thank you for joining us today. It's good to be with you, Babby.
9: Good to see you, my friend. Always good to be with you, too.
11: 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I'm Scott Hollinger, and on behalf of Peggy and Babby, I'd like to thank you for listening. And our prayer is that God will bless you as you live for Him.

0: Let us run with endurance the race that is set before us, looking to Jesus, the founder and perfecter of our faith. As believers mature in the faith, they come to realize that salvation is not so much a result of our seeking God as it is the result of God choosing us first. Today, why, if God had not done this, none of us would ever have chosen Him. From the Moody Church in Chicago, this is Running to Win with Dr. Erwin Lutzer, whose clear teaching helps us make it across the finish line. Today, Pastor Lutzer continues a series from Romans chapter 8 on the blessings we've been given as children of an awesome God. One of those blessings is certainty. You have been chosen forever.
1: This morning, we're going to jump into the deep end of the swimming pool. No shallow water today, but we're going to swim, and we're going to swim with blessing. I'm going to speak to you today on the topic of God's relationship to you and your salvation. If you're here today as a teenager, I want you to listen, because this is not above your ability to understand and to grasp what God has done for us in Christ. If you're an older Christian, you are going to rejoice because you may already know this. If you're a new Christian, you will be standing in wonder about the glorious salvation that God has given to us. And if you're not a Christian, or you're a seeker, and you don't think that you're going to be interested, be sure to listen, because at the end of this message, I'm going to give you hope, and I'm going to give you the best news that you will ever hear. Because the best news that you will ever hear will never come from Washington. The best news you will hear is that which comes from the Word of God applied by the Spirit of God, designed to transform your life. So listen carefully, because you are listening to that which God has written in His Word. The text of Scripture is Romans chapter 8, verse 28. And by the way, if you missed the last message, I encourage you to get a copy of it, because this message follows the other in sequence. This is number 5, by the way, in a series entitled Children of an Awesome God, from the 8th chapter of the book of Romans. So take your Bibles and turn to Romans 8. And today, as perhaps never before, it is so important that you have an open Bible. And if you just happen to have left yours at home, I think it's on page 944 in the Bible that is in front of you there in the pews. 944, Romans chapter 8, because you have to see it in order to believe it. Now, in Romans 8, 28, the Bible says that all things work together for good. And last time we learned how God takes things that aren't good, because much that happens to us isn't good. Much that happens to us is evil. But God takes that which is even evil, and He never changes evil into good, but He does use evil to work together for good to them that love God, to those who are the called according to His purpose. And last time we learned how that even the worst of circumstances can become our servants if we respond to them correctly. Now, the promise of Romans 8, 28 is limited to people who love God, to those who love God, and to those who are the called according to His purpose. And now verse 29 begins with the word for. Notice it carefully. What he is saying is that we can be sure that all things work together for good to them that love God, because, or for. And now he begins to go into the interesting subject of all that God does for those who believe in Jesus Christ and are members of a very select company. And now he begins. Look at the text there in verse 29. There are five verbs that are listed in the text, each of which should be underlined in your own personal Bible. It says in verse 29, for those whom He foreknew, there's the first word, He predestinated, that's word number 2, to be conformed to the image of His Son, in order that He might be the firstborn among many brothers. And those whom He predestined, He also called. That's number three. And those whom he called, he justified. Number four. And those whom he justified, he glorified. Five verbs in these two verses describe what God has done in order to save you. Couple of preliminary thoughts. First of all, notice that this is what has been called by commentators the golden chain. The golden chain with five links. Because each of these verbs is linked together. The group that God starts out with, those whom he foreknows, they are the very ones that he ends up with, those whom he glorified. There's no slippage in the process. So the five verbs are linked together in a golden chain, beginning in eternity past and going forth to eternity future. Notice also that God is the one who acts. He is the subject of these five verbs. It is God who foreknows. It is God who calls. It is God who justifies. God is the one who is acting, and you and I are the ones that he is acting upon. We are the subjects, and God, actually, I should say, God is the subject, and we are the object. We are the beneficiaries of these five incredible verbs. And you and I are the ones that he is acting upon. We are the subjects, and God, actually, I should say, God is the subject, and we are the object. We are the beneficiaries of these five incredible verbs. Notice also that all the verbs are in the past.

0: Well, that by way of introduction, and thank you to those of you who are sitting in the front row, because I can see that some of you have your Bibles open and some of you in the balcony, you found the Bible, and now is the time to listen. Yes, it is deep, but the deeper you go, the deeper and the greater your blessing. It's a promise. When we have finished this message, if God fulfills the prayer that I've had, you're going to worship in a way that perhaps you've not worshiped before. Your pride is going to be crushed in the presence of God. And I hope that you will be able to say, wow, I didn't know he did all this for me. Are you ready now for the five verbs? How many of you say, Pastor Lutzer, I'm ready now for the five verbs? I'll go with all those who raised their hands. And those of you who didn't, you need to listen even more carefully. All right, that's the deal. Let's plunge in. First of all, those who we know, by the way, we know that all things work together for good. You say, well, how do we know? We know because our salvation is so deeply rooted in God. That's how come we know. And now let's begin. It says, for those whom he foreknew. You know, from time to time, people say to me, oh, Pastor Lutzer, do you believe in the doctrine of election? I always smile when they ask that question. I say, of course I believe in the doctrine of election. All Christians believe in the doctrine of election and predestination. If you don't believe in election and predestination, you either are not saved or you've not read your Bible, because it's there and it is in many places of Scripture. Of course all Christians believe. It's the interpretation that some give it that is the cause of differences. So what I want us to do as we go through these five verbs is to simply lay aside all of the pre-ideas that we have as to what we think it should say or what we think, no, God could not have said that. Let's just take and put all that aside. All of you motor boaters, shut off your motor. You know, the motor boaters. Yeah, but. Quieten your engines. Put your gun away. Let's just go into this text and say what it says, and then we'll deal with some of the implications. And when it's over, those of you who are not part of this inner circle, you'll be taught as to how you can become a part of it. We'll get to that. But let us just rejoice in what God has done. Those whom he foreknew, verb number one. Now, the average Christian thinks this. Because the Bible talks about those who are chosen or those who are elect, the average Christian thinks, oh, see, there it is. What God did is he saw into the future. And he saw who would believe on him, and on that basis, he elected them to eternal life. And you see, because he knows all things, he foreknew those who would believe, and it's the basis upon which they were saved or elect. Well, nice idea. It's not taught in the Bible. The word foreknowledge does not mean simply to know ahead of time. Of course, God foreknows who's going to believe. He foreknows all things because he's omniscient. But that's not what is being taught here. The word foreknowledge, as it is used in this context and used elsewhere in the Bible, invariably means to forelove. It means to have a relationship with. Even way back in the Garden of Eden, when it says that Adam knew his wife, it wasn't a matter of intellectual knowledge, it was a relationship. And that's the way the word is used throughout Scripture. The Bible says in Amos, you only have I known, God says of Israel. You only have I known of all the families of the earth. No wonder some translations simply translated, you only have I chosen from all the families of the earth. Obviously, God knows all the other families in the sense of his omniscience. That's not what is meant. My friend, as we think about the deep truths of Scripture, we delight in the fact of sharing that good news around the world.
1: 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Next time, what's meant by the foreknowledge of God? This is Dave McAllister. Running to Win is a ministry of the

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0: in me.
1: Really, music is the language of the heart, they say. That was Carmen with an inspiring song called Just Believe. In our study today, Pastor Asaf Makanga will share with us from Isaiah chapter 3, verses 1 to 26. Let's join him now.
2: Today we are looking at Isaiah chapter 3, verse 1 to verse 26. In this chapter, we're looking at the cause of Israel's undoing. The cause of Israel's undoing, namely weak government, loose and low morals. Chapter 3 is a continuation of the prophecy begun in chapter 2, since chapter 2 to chapter 5 constitute a complete prophecy. In this section on judgment, chapter 3 reveals God's judgment leveled particularly against the nation of Israel. Although it has application to other nations, the interpretation is definitely to Israel. Further along in this judgment section, we will see God's judgment of the surrounding nations, which are among the most remarkable prophecies in the Word of God, and many of them have been literally fulfilled. However, we will find that God's judgment against Israel is more severe and intense than against any other nation. You ask the reason why? Well, Israel was the nation God had chosen in a peculiar way, and it enjoyed a particularly close relationship to God. Remember the statement, privilege creates responsibility. So Israel as a nation had more light than any of its neighbors, and light rejected brings severe judgment, as we will see as illustrated in this book. Now, the subject of God's judgment may be sensitive and offensive to you, but please don't hide your head in the sand like the proverbial ostrich. Let's face reality, whether we like it or not. God does judge sin. Not only will He judge sin in the future, He has judged it in the past. And He makes no apology for judging sin. The prophecy before us is a picture of Isaiah's day, and it has been fulfilled. However, its fulfillment does not exhaust its meaning, because the conditions described will prevail again at the end times and will bring down the wrath of God in judgment, not only upon Israel now, but also upon the nations of the world. The first 15 verses of Isaiah chapter 3 deal with the subject of weak government. Weak government is caused by a lack of leadership, and we will see what Isaiah means by this. Isaiah 3 verse 1. For behold, the Lord of hosts takes away from Jerusalem and from Judah the stock and the store, the whole supply of bread and the whole supply of water. Although man does not live by bread alone, he surely needs bread. Now, this famine described here is a judgment of God. There are 15 famines mentioned in the Word of God, and every one of them is a judgment from Him upon the nation of Israel. The mighty man and the man of war, the judge and the prophet, and the diviner and the elder, the captain of 50 and the honorable man, the counselor and the skillful artisan, and the expert enchanter. Isaiah 3 verse 2 to verse 3. Now, these verses give a list of the great men that the people were trusting instead of trusting God. They were trusting the mighty men, the man of war, the judge, the prophet, the diviner, the elder, the captain of 50, the honorable man, the counselor, the skillful artisan, the expert enchanter. You see, God is going to remove not only bread and water, but all the men of leadership. Qualified men for high positions are lacking, and this is a judgment from God. We have men of war. Where is greatness in the field of education, my friend? We used to believe that the educators had the solution to the problems of the world. today, it is obvious that educators cannot control even their own campuses. It is said that we used to have wooden ships and iron men, but now we have iron ships and wooden men. That happened to Israel. That can happen to any nation that turns its back upon God. I will give children to be their princes, and babies shall rule over them. The people will be oppressed, everyone by another and everyone by his neighbor. The child will be insolent toward the elder and the base towards the honorable. Isaiah 3, verse 4 to verse 5. You see, when God's judgment has come upon people, he will remove the objects of trust and their replacement by inadequate substitutes. You see, in this case, children will be given in the place of the princes. Babies will rule over them. You see, as far as ability is concerned, men in high positions today should be wearing diapers. Juvenile delinquents, juvenile adults are our rulers, and they are totally incompetent. That is exactly what brought Israel down to ruin even in that day. Their leaders had the mental level of children, and God sent them into captivity. God judged them. My friend, it sounds as if Isaiah were talking about our day, but the same was true in his day. Sometimes, even though people in leadership may look like they are old, what they do looks like childish. What has happened? God is judging. For Jerusalem stumbled and Judah is fallen, because their tongue and their doings are against the Lord, to provoke the eyes of his glory. Isaiah 3 verse 8. Now the phrase "the eyes of his glory" means that Judah defiled God to his face. Jerusalem stumbled and Judah is fallen. That's what the prophet says. We don't have many of God's men in our day standing up, pointing at our nations and saying, our cities are ruined, although it is true as it was in Isaiah's time. Because their tongue and their doings are against the Lord, to provoke the eyes of his glory. Jerusalem stumbled and Judah is fallen. Now this is key to the chapter, and it is the key to the ruin of Israel and of any other nation today. God judges nations by their relationship to him. Now the problem with Africa is that we have turned our backs on God, and we have done so in the hope that the West will help, that the North will help, that the East will help, in the hope that man will help us. Help from man is not what God is asking. When people are turning their backs against God, they are turning to men. Return to God, Africa. Return to God, you leaders of our nations. The look on their countenance witnesses against them, and they declare their sin as Sodom. They do not hide it. Woe to their soul, for they have brought evil upon themselves. Isaiah 3 verse 9. You see, sin is out in the open. What used to be done in the backyard has been moved to the front yard now. What was done undercover is now done in the open. The boast is that we are more honest now. No, we are not more honest. We are the same hypocrites that our fathers were. They were hypocrites because they hid their sin, and we are hypocrites because we are sinning out in the open and trying to say that the sin is good. That is exactly what Israel was saying. Say to the righteous that it shall be well with them, for they shall eat the fruit of their doings. Woe to the wicked, it shall be ill with him, for the reward of his hands shall be given him. Isaiah 3 verse 10. This is another way of saying, whatsoever a man sows, that he shall reap. And my friend, it is a divine principle. If you sow to the flesh, you will reap corruption. If you sow to the spirit, you will reap eternal life, a relationship with God. As for my people, children are their oppressors, and women rule over them. O my people, those who lead you cause you to err and destroy the way of your paths. Isaiah chapter 3, verse 12. Isn't this interesting? Those who lead you cause you to err. And you can see here God putting a lot of responsibility upon those in leadership. You, my friend, in leadership, are you causing God's people to err? Are you causing God's people to turn their backs on Him? You lawmakers, are you making laws that are causing people to turn their backs upon God? You see, this verse depicts the rulers as childish, weak, incompetent men who were leading the people astray. The intention may not be to criticize a particular leader, for example, Ahaz, but the intention is to show the prophet's contempt for all the existing leadership. Children are their oppressors. The greatest problem in our day is juvenile delinquency. The greatest increase in crime is among young people, and the age drops every year. That was Israel's true case, and it will be true for us anywhere in the world. You see, you consider other nations that were great. You go to Italy, the ruins of Pompeii, and then consider what removed the Romans from the earthly scene. The nation that once ruled the world collapsed, not because they were attacked by someone on the outside, but because they fell from within. They fell from inside. Listen to him now as he pleads with his people. The Lord stands up to plead and stands to judge the people. The Lord will enter into judgment with the elders of his people and his princes. For you have eaten up the vineyard. The plunder of the poor is in your houses. Isaiah 3, verse 13 to verse 14. Now the elders and the princes here are the leaders of the nations. God lays the blame on the adult leadership. The juvenile problem did not origin with young people. It started with the adults. In Isaiah's time, there were few who were trying to get rich and rule over everyone else. The plunder of the poor is in your houses. God is standing up ready to judge, and he will let the nation determine which it will be. We can have it either way. He will do one or the other. Now we move on to the issue of the women's dress. Isaiah 3 verse 16. Moreover, the Lord says, because the daughters of Zion are haughty and walk with outstretched necks and wanton eyes, walking and mincing as they go, making a jingling with their feet. What a description here. What a picture of womanhood. This passage contains a double reference to the arrogant and immodest women of Jerusalem and to the nation as a whole. In view of the context here, Isaiah is just continuing his efforts at condemning pride and self-sufficiency and announcing the coming judgment for such sinful attitudes. This passage is not saying that it is improper for women to be well-dressed. Rather, it is saying that it is wrong for one to so trust in his material wealth that he becomes self-sufficient instead of depending on God. Isaiah notes several sins of the women there: vanity, modesty, and shamelessness in conduct, and then pride and haughtiness in spirit. Three key issues are mentioned. These are all corrupting influences which decay and ruin a nation. When women fall into corruption, the moral decay reaches the heart of the land. Actually, when I counsel young couples, I always tell them that there are three codes that hold marriage together, and a threefold code is not easily broken, quoting from Ecclesiastes chapter 4. You see, there is the physical code, and that is important. Also, there is the psychological code, the same interest. Finally, there is the spiritual code. That means the same love for God and His work. If a wife is trying to hold her husband with only her physical attraction, the time will come when he is no longer interested. Peter says that a wife's attraction should be more than the way she dresses and styles her hair. Her beauty should be in the way she lives her life with a gentle and quiet spirit. Therefore, the Lord will strike with a scab the crown of the head of the daughters of Zion, and the Lord will uncover their secret parts. Isaiah 3 verse 17. It is getting serious here. And now he is talking about a disease. And so many of our young girls look appealing. So many of our young men look appealing, but they are like serpents along the way, as many a man is finding out to his sorrow. We know that many of the people who may be looking appealing in the street corners are actually carrying deadly diseases. STIs and the plague of HIV and AIDS is destroying Africa. Here is Isaiah chapter 3, verse 18 to verse 26. In that day, the Lord will take away the finery, the jingling anklets, the scarves and the crescents, the pendants, the bracelets and the veils, the headdress, the leg ornaments and the headbands, the perfume boxes, the charms and the rings, the nose jewels, the festal apparels and the mantles, the outer garments, the purses and the mirrors, the fine linen, the turbans and the robes. And so it shall be, instead of a sweet smell, there will be a stench. Instead of a sash, a robe. Instead of well-set hair, baldness. Instead of a rich robe, a girding of sackcloth. And branding instead of beauty. Your men shall fall by the sword, your mighty men in the war. Her guests shall lament and mourn, and she being desolate shall sit on the ground. Now, in these last few verses, 20 articles of women's wear are mentioned by name. There certainly is nothing wrong with a woman dressing in style if the style is not immodest. Now, I feel that all of us should look the best that we can with what we have. God is not condemning the women of Israel for dressing in the style of their day. He is talking about the inner life. They were haughty and brazen. They concentrated on the outer part. Now, my friend, real adornment, real beauty is underneath the skin, not from the skin outward. And women's dress is the key to a nation's moral. When women are dressing and moving almost half naked, the morals of the nation also go down. Lawmakers must actually be active in making sure that this is heeded. And you ladies, make sure that you do not cause the nation to go down by bringing down one man at a time because of your dressing. Your beauty should be that of an inner and quiet spirit, which is godly.
1: Thanks, Pastor Asaph Maganga. Yes, there certainly is nothing wrong with a woman dressing in style if the style is not immodesty. I feel that all of us should look the best we can with what we have. God is not condemning the women of Israel for dressing in the style of their day. He is talking about the inner life. They were haughty and brazen. real dominant is beneath the skin, not from the skin, outward. And woman's dress is the key to a nation's morals. This has been the Living Word for Africa. 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
1: At the very core of your being, let me ask you, what do you believe? Do you believe in the power of the good news of Jesus to save you from your sin? Or is that a difficult, even impossible thing for you to believe? What do you believe? Hi, I'm Bernie Diamond and welcome again to Fresh. If all that feels a tad in your face, I get it. And yet I make no apology for it. Because sometimes I feel the need to be direct in cutting through the clutter, in slicing through the opaque veil of worldly self-interest that casts itself so readily over the human heart. Sometimes we need to be jolted out of our complacency, shocked into action. Life puddles along. The concerns of life fill our minds, and we forget all too easily that there's a powerful truth set before each one of us by God Himself. That He sent Jesus to save us from our sin, that by faith in Him and Him alone, we can be saved, that if we reject the good news, the gospel of Jesus Christ, we will spend eternity separated from God in that place we call hell. For that reason, like the Apostle Paul back in the first century AD, Romans chapter 1 verses 16 and 17, I'm not ashamed of the gospel. It's the power of God for salvation to everyone who has faith, to the Jew first and also to the Greek. For in it, the righteousness of God is revealed through faith, for faith. As it was written, the one who is righteous will live by faith. Your faith in Christ alone is what can save you, what will save you. With all my heart, I urge you today to believe. Believe in Jesus. That's God's word, fresh for you today.

0: Hello, friends. I still have one more thought to share with you from that trip to Switzerland, so let it be today. And whether it be morning or night, summer or winter, where you are listening, I pray that you will be helped, as I was, through seeing primroses blooming in winter. It was a psalmist who wrote in number 119 and verse 49, "Remember thy word unto thy servant, upon which thou hast caused me to hope." But I think that there are times when we get bogged down because we see no realization of that which we have hoped for, and faith begins to wane, and we wonder how much longer it will be delayed. Scripture also says, "Hope deferred maketh the heart sick," and we know it is true. But my special primroses brought me a message of good cheer and hope. We were walking along past some houses with lovely gardens, although some were now beginning to fade, and all of a sudden I saw something that really caught my eye, and I stopped to look and to make sure. "Primroses in winter," I said. There they were, their lovely pale yellow petals and green crinkly leaves. Had I been a little bit nearer, I would have been bending down to smell their delicate fragrance. It was the wrong season of the year for primroses. Those of you familiar with colder climes will know that they are a delightful spring flower, and what pleasure they bring as we saunter along through the fields and see them growing in bunches all along the banks. But this was November, and snow was not very far away. Primroses, harbingers of hope, spring would come again, even though these very plants would lie buried under the snow for some time. It was not the end. They just spoke to me of hope. And then I went to my Bible, and I began to see what message the Lord had in store. I know there are so many of you listening just now who feel the biting blasts of wintry experiences, and hope has been or is at a low ebb. You were filled with expectancy. Then circumstances came along that caused you to wonder, and your faith is taking a battering. Let's turn again to the Word of God, for this is the basis of all our hope, and it cannot be destroyed. It is a pick-me-up to the downcast and discouraged, and no wonder the psalmist reminded God of his word upon which he trusted. If you have time, you could look up many references, and you would find that the word hope includes the thought of trust, refuge, confidence, and expectation. And you can apply these to your own particular situation just now. Hope is a great lifesaver. It buoys us up and it keeps us going. When we begin to weary through prolonged waiting for the fulfillment of our hopes, we have to be careful that we don't let go the promises of God and sink in the mire of despond, so hard to pull out of again. Temptation to give up may come to us, but let us remember that as Christians we do have a wonderful source of hope, for our God is the God of hope. Paul, writing to the Romans in chapter 15, reminds them that their source of patience and comfort come to them through the things that are written in the Scriptures, that they might have hope. Something similar to what the psalmist was saying, "Thy word upon which thou hast caused me to hope." It is a good thing to remember when we find ourselves beginning to doubt that our prayerful expectations will ever be fulfilled, that God cannot deny what he has promised. We have no right at all to even question the delay, because he knows what he has to do and why he is doing it and just how long the answer will take. Those flowers would lie buried in the ground until the time was right for them to spring up again. Just so with God's word. He gave it to us, he caused us to rest upon it, and he will not let us down, even though the answer may be delayed. Those of you who are perplexed and baffled because you do not see an answer or any sign at all of it, remember his word of promise and hold on to it, and even display your faith by reminding him of it and letting him know that you are trusting him to do what he has said. When you think about it, and I did when I was watching the farmer turning over the ground, he ploughs and sows in all kinds of weather, but he does it with the expectancy of a harvest in its right season. He goes on working and very simply believes that God will do his part in sending the rain and the sunshine just at the right moment. He doesn't give up. He works because he believes to see. When faced with the stark realities of life, we need hope in the living God. If we would find enabling to lift up our heads and grace to go on, and when we have the God of hope with us, he makes this possible. Patience, comfort, and hope. The very God of hope is our source of supply, and his supplies are inexhaustible, not like ours. Someone has written a hymn that speaks of this kind of experience, and they express it this way. Let there be hope today, Lord. Hope as I watch and pray, Lord. Hope of a sunlit way, Lord. In the dark day, give hope. Hope when the waves roll high, Lord. Hope when the winds sweep by, Lord. Hope through a storm-rent sky, Lord. Into my heart, send hope. In hope, against hope, I wait, Lord. Faced by some fast-barred gate, Lord. Hope never says too late, Lord. Therefore, in thee, I hope. That's the end of the quotation. But even when what seems to be the very last hope has flickered and almost gone out, we can call to mind the unbreakable promises of the Lord and be renewed in hope. If we hope only in ourselves and our abilities to overcome, we will sadly fail. But when we realize that we live by faith in the God of all hope, we find new strength to wait for and on him. In that 15th chapter of Romans, the Apostle speaks of the God of patience and consolation, and that covers delays. The God of hope, and that covers our doubts, and the God of peace, and that covers our fears. Hope when you rise to face the thronging duties of the day, and when you put your head on the pillow at night. So may the God of hope be with you. Bye-bye, and God bless you.
1: Mama! Mama! Come and look! Kim took his mother by the hand and pulled her out the door and into the garden. Look, Mama! There! Some little green shoots are growing right where I planted the seeds. Kim was excited. He had planted the dry beans a couple of weeks before, and every day he had gone out to his little garden patch to see if anything was growing. There hadn't been much rain, so he'd put some water on the soil and watched it soak in. And the sun had shone on his little garden. And here, today, were the first little shoots. Maybe you could put a stick next to each little shoot, his mother suggested, so that as your beans grow, they'll have something to climb up. Kim went running off to find some sticks.

0: is so amazing how plants grow, isn't it? I'm Tammy, and it's good to be back with you today on Women of Hope. Hi, Carol.
1: Hi, Tammy. It's always good to be back together. And it's such fun when you plant something yourself and see it grow and bear fruit. Or it has leaves you can eat or flowers you can enjoy.
0: Oh, it is so fun. I love my garden. I wonder whether you have a garden. You may have a very big garden that you work in along with others in your village. Maybe you only have a little bit of soil, or maybe you don't have any. You may be able to find a box or a pot or an old saucepan that has a hole in the bottom to let some of the water drain out. Fill it with some soil and put it where it can get as much light and air as possible. Ask your friends, what are the best plants to grow and when you should plant them for the best results?
1: You may have a friend who can start you off with a few seeds. Big ones like beans are the easiest if you haven't grown things before. There are many different kinds. Lima beans, navy beans, adzuki beans, lots of other beans that you can cook when they're dry. And then there are green beans, all shapes and sizes. And you cook and eat the whole long bean pod. They're all very nutritious and taste so good. And you'll be rewarded for the effort that you put into growing your garden. Your children will love watching the little shoots growing more each day. And they will enjoy eating vegetables that they have helped to grow and be healthier because of it.
0: Many plants like some manure in the soil. Just dig it under the surface, not too close to the roots if it's fresh. If your plant is a climber, you'll need to support it with string or wire or sticks. And don't forget to water your plants. You will soon get to know how much water they need. Not too much, or the roots may rot. Not too little, or they may wither and die.
1: You know, you and your children won't be the only ones who like eating your plants. Insects and birds will want to have their share. One person we know planted a crop that became ripe earlier than all the others around. All the birds and insects came to enjoy it. So you may need to protect your precious plants. Keep a close watch to see if there are signs of damage, and try to think of ways that you can keep the pests away. Some people like to tie plastic bags or shiny bits of metal, like aluminum, with strings to frighten the birds away.
0: You may need to protect your little garden from too much heat, or from strong winds or frost. If your plants are too close together, they may not have enough air, and they may be attacked by mold. You may need to cut out some of the leaves or branches.
1: The effort that you put into your garden will normally be rewarded. But if something goes wrong and your plants don't grow too well this time, don't give up. Try again and again, maybe with some different plants, until you find the ones that you can succeed with. You may need to get some different soil, or perhaps the weather was just not right for those plants at this time. Don't give up. Something will grow.
0: When your fruit does come, you'll want to pick it at the right time. With beans and peas and many other plants, it is helpful for the plant if you pick it, because they may then produce more. You can try picking the fruit at different stages and see how you and your family like it. If you have too much for your family to eat, you could always give some away to other people who need food. That will make them and you very happy.
1: You know, people are a little bit like plants. We need care and protection, especially when we're little. We need food and water, not too much and not too little. We need light and air, and we need protection from the heat and the cold. And enemies like to attack us in different ways, like the birds and the insects and the mold do. We need to be on guard so that our minds are not attacked and led away into wrong thinking, because wrong thinking often leads to wrong actions. And we may need to cut off some of those things that we do because they're not good for us.
0: And life may not be easy. Sometimes things may not go well for us, even if we try to be good and to do good. We can't control everything or everyone around us. But never give up. Never, never give up.
1: Like the plants, we may need new soil if we can't survive in a place that we're in. We may need to move somewhere else if it's possible. Or maybe we can just try again where we are, with some different amounts of light and air. Maybe we can find new friends who will be helpful to us and whom we can help. Often, we find our problems become smaller if we can help others. And like the plants, we grow better and produce more fruit if we give away some of what we have. So go, produce fruit in your garden and in your life.

0: You're listening to Women of Hope, and we've been talking about gardens. There's nothing quite like walking in a garden, is there? It may be a garden with grass and trees, or beds of flowers. It's good to make time, if we can, to enjoy a garden. And then there are gardens we work in, like we've been talking about, a vegetable garden. We have a guest with us today who has come to tell us about a special garden, God's garden.
1: It's good to have you with us today, Judy.
2: Thanks. It's good to be here, Carol. Hi, Tammy. When I was a child, my dad had a vegetable garden. I looked forward to when we could pick fresh tomatoes, green beans, and corn. I would help my dad prepare the soil for planting, and then we would plant the seeds. There were times when there was little rain, so we had to water the plants. I learned that it takes patience and much work to grow healthy vegetables. But what a pleasure when you take that first bite of a fresh vegetable that you have grown yourself. Today, though, I haven't come to tell you about our garden at home, but about God's garden and what happened in it. It's a story from the first book of the Bible, and it helps us understand why the world is not the perfect place God created. God prepared this garden after He created the world and all things in it. God's true word, the Bible, tells us that when He finished His creation, He looked over all He had made and He saw that it was very good. After God created the man, whom He called Adam, and the woman, called Eve, He planted a garden in a place called Eden. Let me tell you about this garden. This is the story from the Word of God. God made all sorts of trees grow up from the ground, trees that were beautiful and that produced delicious fruit. In the middle of the garden, He placed two special trees, the tree of life and the tree of the knowledge of good and evil. God placed the people He had created in the Garden of Eden to look after it. God told them, "You may eat any of the fruit from every tree in the garden." But He warned them, "Don't eat the fruit from the tree of the knowledge of good and evil. If you eat its fruit, you are sure to die." So let's stop and imagine Adam and Eve living happily in the beautiful, fertile garden God had planted for them. There was no sin or evil. They only knew good. They were both naked, but they felt no shame. But something terrible was going to happen that would change human history forever. We know from the Bible that Adam and Eve were not alone in the garden. There was another creature, the evil one, who came to them as a snake. Let's go on with the story from God's Word. The snake was the most cunning of all the animals that God had made. One day he asked the woman, "Did God really say you must not eat the fruit from any of the trees in the garden?" "Of course we may eat fruit from the trees in the garden," said the woman. "It's only the fruit from the tree in the middle of the garden that we are not allowed to eat. God said, you must not eat it or even touch it. If you do, you will die." "You won't die," said the snake. "God knows that your eyes will be opened as soon as you eat it, and you will be like God, knowing both good and evil." The woman listened to the snake. She saw that the tree was beautiful and its fruit looked delicious, and she wanted the wisdom it would give her. So she took some of the fruit and ate it. Then she gave some to her husband who was with her, and he ate it too. At that moment, they understood about good and evil. And they suddenly felt shame at their nakedness. So they sewed large fig leaves together to cover themselves. Let's stop for a moment and think about this. What had Adam and Eve done? And how would this change things? Well, let me tell you what happened next. When the cool evening breezes were blowing, the man and his wife heard God walking about in the garden, so they hid among the trees. Then God called to the man, "Where are you?" Adam replied, "I heard you walking in the garden, so I

0: Yes, Adam admitted. But it was the woman you gave me who brought me the fruit, and I ate it. Then God asked the woman, "How could you do such a thing?" "The snake tricked me," she replied. "That's why I ate it." Then God put a curse on the snake and said that there would always be fear and hatred between snakes and people. God foretold something remarkable, that the descendant of the woman would crush the head of the snake, while the snake would strike his heel. God also foretold what would happen to the world because Adam and Eve had disobeyed him. From then on, he said, women would have pain in having children, and they would be ruled by their husbands. The earth would produce weeds and thorns, and men would have to struggle and work hard to grow food until the time they died and returned to the ground from which they were made. Then God made clothes for them from skins so they would not be naked, and he sent them out of the beautiful garden forever. This is the end of the story from God's Word of what Adam and Eve did in the Garden of Eden. Let's get the story clear. What did God say at first?
1: He said they could eat anything except the fruit of one tree.
0: Yes. And the name of the tree?
1: The tree of the knowledge of good and evil. And he said they would die if they ate it.
0: That's right. You would think that would be enough warning. But what did the snake say?
1: It said that wasn't true. And somehow, the people believed the snake instead of God. How strange.
0: So Adam and Eve acted as though God was a liar, or as though he didn't know what was best for them. They disobeyed God. There were serious consequences for what Adam and Eve did. What were some of those consequences? Yes, people ever since have suffered pain, power struggles, hardship, and death. The earth itself was damaged. God said it would grow weeds and thorns. I'm sure you know from experience that this is true.
1: So, what they did affected all people.
0: That's right, Tammy. All through history, people have acted the same way. We all have disobeyed God at times, done wrong things, thought we knew better. The Bible calls this sin, and it says we all have this sinful nature. Do you agree that you have done wrong things? Do you have wrong thoughts in your mind? I do. We are just like the couple in this ancient story, and we still suffer every day because of sin. But remember the strange thing God said to the woman, that her descendant would crush the snake's head, and it would strike at his heel. Many generations later, a man born of a woman would fight and defeat the evil one. His name was
1: Jesus.
0: The Bible tells us about Jesus, God's Son, who came to free his people from sin and death. God didn't leave Adam and Eve's descendants in their sad condition. He provided a way for people to be saved through his Son, Jesus Christ. Jesus took the punishment for our sins when he died on the cross. This broke the power of the evil one over our lives. Have you put your trust in him?

0: A listener wrote to tell us how the power of the evil one was broken in her life, and I would like to read this to you. I was a devil worshiper. One day I was not happy with the command given from the devil, and I refused to do what he told me. Since that time, I became paralyzed. I could not walk and spent 6 years on my bed. When it was time for my daughter to marry, she asked her father to carry me to the city, to one of the hospitals. There, while my family was preparing a satanic sermon, I got tired and I slept. And as I slept, I had a vision of Jesus. He told me to go to a certain church. Later, I managed to reach that church and was saved from my sickness. I came to know Jesus, and my life was changed.
1: Another listener from a different country wrote and told how her life had been changed when she asked Jesus to take away her sins. She wrote, "By listening to your program, my life has been changed. One day, after a fight with my husband, who had had an affair with another lady, I had decided to commit suicide. Being a village health worker, I knew what to do, and therefore powdered a medicine to take. When coincidentally, your program was on air, the message focused on a mother's role. I was touched to the core of my heart and realized that I was doing wrong in trying to end my life. I confessed my sins to Jesus, and my life is changed. I remember having prayed for a women's radio program a long time back and now realized its benefits in my own life. Please pray for me."
0: And do you think it was a coincidence that she turned on her radio and heard that message? I don't think so. I think God had it planned, and we will pray for her. And we're going to pray now before we finish our time with you. I would like to pray with you that your life would be changed too. Would you like to pray with me? Father God, who made the world and who made me, thank you for sending Jesus to die on the cross to take away my sin. Thank you for making a way for me to come back to you and to be your child. Please help me to trust you and to follow you. Help me to understand what you want me to do in my life. Help me to see the consequences of the decisions that I make and the actions I take. Thank you for answering my prayer. In the name of Jesus, your Son. Amen.
1: Thank you for praying with us.
0: And remember, let's enjoy our gardens and our lives. If we take care of our gardens, the plants will grow and bear fruit. And if we take care of our lives, we will grow and produce good fruit. Until next time, take care and God bless you.
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3: According to some, our modern-day Christmas tree is not modern at all, but dates back to Old Testament biblical times as part of pagan ritual and idolatry. Is that true, though? Well, stay with us for the answer.

0: You're listening to the Question and Answer program, a ministry of the Through the Bible Radio Network. These questions were first discussed by our teacher, Dr. J. Vernon McGee, during the over 30 years of his broadcasting ministry. The questions and his answers have been preserved for our enjoyment and enlightenment in the Word of God. Our first question comes to us from a listener in Newcastle, Pennsylvania, who writes, "Would you please explain Galatians chapter 3, verses 19 through 20?
1: And we'll be very happy to do that. I'm reading now. "Wherefore then serveth the law? It was added because of transgressions, till the seed should come to whom the promise was made. And it was ordained by angels in the hand of a mediator." Now, a mediator is not a mediator of one, but God is one. Now, let me say this, that you need the verses that go before, and actually you need the verses that follow this passage of Scripture here. Paul has made it very clear that men are justified by faith and by faith alone, and that by the deeds of the law. He says that no one or no flesh shall be justified. That is, you can never be saved by the law. Now, that naturally would raise this question that Paul asks here. Wherefore then serveth the law? Now, it was added not so much because of transgressions, but for the sake of transgressions. The law was given because man was already a sinner and doing things that God forbade. And the law is given now because of these transgressions to let man know that he's a sinner. And Paul said he'd never have known that coveting was a sin if the law hadn't said, "Thou shalt not covet." Now, that is the reason the law was given. And it was a temporary thing. It was given till the seed should come to whom the promise was made. And that seed, of course, is Christ, and we get that from this chapter here. And it was ordained by angels in the hands of a mediator. Now, a mediator is not a mediator of one, but God is one. Now, you see, a mediator is one who stands between one person and another person. He mediates. He brings them together. Well, there must be then, God is a mediator, but God is one. Who's he going to mediate with? Well, there must be somebody out there, and that's the sinner. And therefore, we're told that there's one mediator between God and man, the man Christ Jesus. And he puts his hand in the hand of God and his other hand in the hand of man, and he brings them together in redemption. With the blood-stained hands, nail-pierced, he brings them together. And that, I think, is the meaning that is here. I'd like to follow on through how he goes on to show how the law was given to bring man to come to Christ, and that Christ is the one that can bring us to God. How wonderful this is.
0: The same listener has a second question that also comes from a particular passage of Scripture. He says, "Could you also explain Luke chapter 11, verses 14 and 23 through 26? Are these verses related?"
1: May I say to you that they are related. All of them are. They're part and parcel of one great subject here, and that is this subject of demonism. I read verse 14. "He was casting out a demon. It was dumb. It came to pass when the demon was gone out, the dumb spoke, and the people wondered." Now, he continues on in this area, talking about, very frankly, the subject of demonism. If you follow it on down, and I'm not going to read that, but you will find that he is talking about that, and he's accused of casting out demons by Satan. And he makes it very clear that he's not doing it by Beelzebub, but that he's doing it by the power of God. And then he gives them this verse here that you ask about, verse 23, he that is not with me is against me, and he that gathereth not with me scattereth. Well, he has made the statement that when a strong man armed keepeth his palace, his goods are in peace. And if he's doing it by Satan, why, he'd be doing it against himself because he's casting out these demons, which is satanic. And now he says to these that have accused him of casting out demons by the power of Satan, that if you're not with him, you're against him. And therefore, the Lord Jesus draws a line of demarcation here for these that are making the accusation. Either they're going to be for him or they're going to be against him, because God and Satan and the Lord Jesus and Satan are on opposite sides here. Then he makes this observation by giving this parable here. He says, when the unclean spirit is gone out of a man, he walketh through dry places, seeking rest and finding none. He saith, I will return unto my house whence I came out. And what he's illustrating here, just casting out a demon is not, after all, although he's not doing it by the power of Satan, casting out a demon is only half of the job. What happened here was, and if you read on in the parable, that there was a house, and he uses that, is gone out of a man seeking rest. He considered the man his house, and he went out, and the man put him out, I guess, got rid of him, and the man was all swept, cleaned, and garnished. That is, he got reformed, all cleaned up. And reformation is not enough. This business of trying to improve yourself, that's no good in God's sight, because here was a demon actually put out of a man. But the demon still controlled the man, because the day came when these spirits, they joined up with this one that was cast out, and when they came back, well, they all moved in. Why? Because the man was empty. There's nothing there to take the place of the demon. And that would seem to suggest that if this man here that had the demon cast out of him, if he didn't take another step of coming to Christ, and as he said, you gave me the verse, he that gathereth not with me scattereth. If he did not come now to Christ, that he's actually on the devil's side, and if he's just reformed, that's no good. You have to come to Christ for a transformation, and you have to come to him for a real change. And to be now indwelt by the Spirit of God, the Spirit of Christ must come and dwell within you. Why, if that doesn't take place, then these people that are just cleaned up, they are in more danger than anyone else, because the demon can enter and bring in all of his friends. And we're told the last estate of the man is worse than the first. And that's my reason for saying that I think the church members today that have really not been born again, that actually hear the gospel, and they are all reformed, they're nice, sweet, lovely people to know. They do many nice things, but they still belong to the devil. And it's not until that they are born again and come over on Christ's side. So he's put together quite a bit here, you see, and he goes farther than just casting out the demon.
0: Moving on, our next question comes from a listener in Indianapolis, Indiana, who writes, could you please explain the difference between the spirit and the soul?
1: May I say to you that many times in the scripture, the word spirit and soul are used synonymously. That is, they mean the same thing. But there are times when the spirit and the soul are different. Now, the word that is translated soul is the word psuche. We get our word psychology from it. It is that part of man that is the mental part of man, and it's more than mental. There is the emotional part, the part of man where he makes judgments, all of that sort of thing. That is part of our personality, and that's actually the soul. Now, the word for spirit is pneuma, and that actually means wind, breath. And so it is used of the Holy Spirit also. And that part of man is the part of man that you can't put your finger on at all. And it's the part of man that actually is depraved. You and I are born in this world with a depraved nature, not just physical and not just psychological, but a spirit that controls our body and our mind, that leads us into evil, leads us down the wrong path. Now, that's the reason we must be born again. And therefore, the scripture makes a distinction between the soul and the spirit. You remember in the epistle to the Hebrews that the writer says, the word of God is quick and powerful and sharper than any two-edged sword, dividing asunder even bone and marrow and soul and spirit, so that there is a distinction, and yet they are used in places in a synonymous way.
0: Our next question comes to us from a listener in East Pittsburgh, Pennsylvania, who says, you've mentioned that Ishmael, the son of the bondwoman Hagar, would not be heir with Isaac, the son of the free woman Sarah. Isn't this a contradictory action on the part of God as compared to the situation with Jacob, who had 12 sons by four women, two being his wives and the other two maidservants? Could you please provide your understanding to this situation?
1: Now, very candidly, when you're dealing with Abraham, you are dealing with the son that God had promised to Abraham and Sarah. And the son of Hagar, Ishmael, is not the one God had promised. And therefore, Abraham and this woman, Sarah, they're entirely wrong in the fact that Hagar had a child by Abraham at Sarah's suggestion. They named him Ishmael. Now, that boy could not inherit because of the fact that God is making it crystal clear that it'll have to be according to his will. Now, that, I think, explains Abraham, because actually, I think that when you read the record, you see that Ishmael could not be accepted, could not be in the line. But actually, these 12 sons of Jacob's, they're all in the line. They're in the line that leads from Abraham. You see, the twin brother of old Jacob had been set aside. Esau had been set aside. And now it has to be Jacob's offspring. And it's quite interesting. He was tricked into marrying Leah. I don't think you can blame old Jacob for that, because he was tricked into that. He thought he was marrying Rachel. But God blessed that union, because actually it was a real union. And from that came several of the outstanding sons and tribes of Israel. In fact, Judah came from that line. And then you notice that Joseph and Benjamin came from Rachel. And so you have here these two boys that were outstanding. Of course, Joseph became a prime minister, and two tribes actually came from him. And then also there was the little tribe of Benjamin. But the other tribes never really filled a very prominent place. It was the ones that came from the two wives. And this man was tricked into that first marriage, as we well know. But they are all in the line that comes from Abraham that was to be blessed. But Ishmael was not in that line of Abraham and of Sarah that God had promised to bless. And I think that when you read that, that you see that that is the explanation. You impress me that you are questioning God's judgment in doing this, that he had no right to do it. Well, whether we believe it or not, he certainly had a right here, and I believe that it was consistent and not contradictory, certainly with his nature. God never does anything contradictory with his nature. The problem is with you and with me, by the way.
0: The same listener also has a second question. He says, why did God allow such harassment of David in his conflict with Saul?
1: Well, God was training this man. He was conditioning this man and preparing him to rule over his people. And that was the explanation of this training. You might think it's pretty rough, but you'd have to talk to David and the Lord about that, because neither one of them thought it was. You do not find David complaining to God about this at all. I'm afraid you're finding fault where you ought not to find fault, and you're in danger of really questioning the judgment of God, the wisdom of God in what he does. Now, the Bible constantly states that David was a man after God's own heart. He loved David, so why did God permit this harassment of an innocent boy? Well, now, you must remember he was not an innocent boy. We know from his later conduct he was not, and even before his sin with Bathsheba, David revealed a very hot nature. In fact, the matter is, he was very narrow and bigoted in some of his judgments. God had to train this man, and God's not beating up an innocent boy. I don't like the tone of your questions, I must confess.
0: Our next question comes to us from Los Angeles, and this listener writes, I recently heard a minister say that the Christmas tree was a pagan ritual. He based his comments on Jeremiah chapter 10, verses 1 through 3. Could you please explain your position?
1: And may I say to you, there are several groups that always use that, and that is a question that came to me, and I answered it during the Christmas season. And I'm going to answer it for this party, and you're going to hear it in the good old summertime, but why shouldn't we deal with a question like this? May I say to you, these groups today and certain individuals have majored in this type of thing in the Bible, and I can't believe that it can do anything in the world but cause confusion, and it takes our attention off of the important thing. Now, to spend your time talking about the Christmas tree being a pagan rite isn't quite accurate by any means. And the passage that they use, they've taken it absolutely out of context. And I want to read it because I'd like for you to hear it. It's Jeremiah 10th chapter, and I'll begin reading at verse 1. And I'm going to read a little farther than this fellow reads, because I think you need to understand it fully, and he just read enough, you know, to make his point, but it's totally taken out of context. I'm reading now. Hear ye the word which the Lord speaketh unto you, O house of Israel. Thus saith the Lord, learn not the way of the heathen, and be not dismayed at the signs of heaven, for the heathen are dismayed at them. For the customs of the people are vain. For one cutteth a tree out of the forest, the work of the hands of the workman with the axe. Now you see, he stops there. Now let's keep reading. They deck it with silver and with gold. They fasten it with nails and with hammers, that it move not. They are upright as the palm tree, but speak not. They must needs be born, because they cannot go. Be not afraid of them, for they cannot do evil, neither also is it in them to do good. Now, what's he talking about? He's talking about idols. They go into the forest, they cut down a tree, and they make an idol out of it. All those idols of the past were wooden idols. You see them in many, many places today. And of course, many have disappeared because of the deterioration of the wood. But they went into the forest, they cut down a tree. This is not somebody going into the forest, cutting down a tree to decorate it for Christmas. It has no relation whatsoever. And they would cut down this tree make an idol of it, deck it with all kinds of decorations, and then they'd fall down and worship it. Now, God says to his people back there, he's speaking to Israel, by the way, he says, don't be afraid of that. It can't move. Now, I never knew anybody that was afraid of a Christmas tree. Even the most pagan, heathen people I know, they're not afraid of the Christmas tree. And I've never heard of any of those heathen around us today falling down and worshiping the Christmas tree. They just use it as a matter of decoration. Now, I do think that Christmas today, taking it as a whole, has become really a pagan holiday. But that's no reason for Christians not having a Christmas tree.
0: Our final question today comes from Los Angeles. The person says, in Ephesians chapter 6, verses 2 and 3, there is a promise of a long life and that it may be well with us if we honor our parents. If we do not honor them, will the opposite be true, that we will have a short life and things never being well with us?
1: May I say that the scripture doesn't say that. First of all, I think I should read the scripture. It says in Ephesians 6, beginning with 2, honor thy father and mother, which is the first commandment with promise, that it may be well with thee and thou mayest live long on the earth. Now, for the child of God today, why, it says, children, obey your parents in the Lord, for this is right. And then he quotes from the Old Testament. Now, in the Old Testament, God promised long life because the blessings of the Old Testament were largely earthly blessings and were confined largely to that area, although there were many spiritual blessings. But today, our blessings are spiritual blessings, and there are also physical blessings that come to us. Many of us have experienced that, but the important blessings, and here in Ephesians, it's blessed with all spiritual blessings in the heavenlies in Christ Jesus. So that I don't think that you can lift this out and say that today if you honor your father and mother, why, that means long life. That was the way it was under the Old Testament. Today, children are told to obey their parents. Now, this party goes on with another question here. Can that person never look forward to anything being well with them? Why, no, I don't think that's true today because we see the opposite true. There are some folk that disgrace their parents and they've lived a long life and things have gone well with them. I don't think that is applicable today. Does it apply to both Christians and non-Christians? Well, I don't think it's applicable today to either one, for that matter, because it's not given that way at all. It just says under the Old Testament, this was a commandment in the Old Testament, and there it was given with a promise. And Paul doesn't put a promise with it here. He just says, children, obey your parents in the Lord, for this is right. And that is the motivation for it today. And not the other at all. The other was true in the Old Testament. So my feeling is that you're trying to bring that up out of the Old Testament, make it applicable today. And actually, that's not what Paul's doing. All of the commandments are repeated in the New Testament for us, with the exception of the Sabbath day. And it's not given for us today. And boy, will I hear from that.
0: We hope that you've enjoyed today's program. Be sure to join us this week on the Through the Bible radio program heard on this station. Now, with full confidence in the Almighty God, we pray that He will answer all your questions and solve all your problems.

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1: Hello, this is Dorothy. I wonder if you're like me in that, as a believer, you can look back and say, I'm a completely opposite person of what I used to be. In Hebrews chapter 4, 12 to 16, we read, For the word that God speaks is alive and full of power, making it active, operative, energizing, and effective. It's sharper than any two-edged sword, penetrating to the dividing line of the breath of life, that's the soul, and the immortal spirit, and of joints and marrow, that's the deepest parts of our nature, exposing and sifting and analyzing and judging the very thoughts and purposes of the heart. Isn't that amazing? That's the Word of God. The Word of God has that impact. You've just heard the Word of God, and as you heard it, that's what it was doing to your very being. And not a creature exists that is concealed from His sight, but all things are open and exposed, naked and defenseless to the eyes of Him with whom we have to do, insomuch that as we have a great high priest who has already ascended and passed through the heavens, Jesus, the Son of God, let us hold fast our confession of faith in Him, for we do not have a high priest who is unable to understand and sympathize and have a fellow feeling with our weaknesses, infirmities, and liabilities to the assaults of a temptation, but one who has been tempted in every respect as we are, yet without sinning. This is speaking of the person of the Lord Jesus Christ, the one that as a believer I can draw upon. He sees everything, He knows everything, He feels everything, He knows what I'm going through at this moment. And then it goes on to say, let us then fearlessly and confidently and boldly draw near to the throne of grace. Perhaps you haven't talked to the Lord for a long time. Perhaps you feel that there's so much that has to be put right. Bring it to Him. He is waiting for you to confess and make right with Him. This is speaking of the throne of God's unmerited favor to us sinners, that we may receive mercy for our failures and find grace to help in good time for every need. What a blessing. Take that as your promise. Act on it today. For it goes on to say, to appropriate help, well-timed help, coming just when we need it. One of the things I can say, which is so opposite to my life before I was a Christian, was that I would be in a fix here and a fix there, but I knew nothing of drawing upon this help from the Lord, and it comes exactly when I need it. In 1 Peter 2, verse 10, we read, Once you were not a people at all, but now you are God's people. Once you were unpitied, but now you are pitied and have received mercy. The Apostle Paul looks back to his darkness out of which he had been called, which they had been called, the people he was addressing also, and he sees darkness, which represents in Scripture an association with sin, ignorance, gloom, sorrow, danger, shame, disease, and death. All of these things are symbolic of the results of sin. In that dark past, those to whom Peter is writing, he says, were no people. They weren't a people. You say, well, what were they? They were people bound and held by the god of this world, Satan, and they were held with certain death and destruction. And suddenly, a miracle can happen. When we come into Christ, we are a people. For these, they say, that there was no bond of union or unity. They were solitary units, enjoying no fellowship. In that dark and solitary past, they had not obtained mercy, and this was the permanent state in which they had lived. What a black, terrible backdrop. That is when the Lord speaks in John 3:36, "The wrath of God abideth on him in this condition, anyone who's in this condition." For Isaiah 64:6, "Well, we were all as an unclean thing. All our righteousnesses are as filthy rags. We all do fade as a leaf, and our iniquities like the wind have taken us away." Instead of darkness, it's marvelous light when you're in Christ Jesus. Light in Scripture is associated with truth, joy, holiness, health, life, and is indeed amazing light. One result is that those who were formerly solitary are now united as the people of God under the headship of the Lord in fellowship with all other Christians. And the people of God can say they have obtained his mercy. Oh, the Lord is saying, "I want you to be my people. Receive him in Jesus' name. Amen."
2: 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Johannesburg 974-2885.

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And friend, we'd like to thank you for praying for our engineers as they work on the problem that has caused this interruption of our normal programs. I pray that God will use this music to speak to you.

0: wonder if you're like me in that as a believer, you can look back and say, I'm a completely opposite person of what I used to be. In Hebrews chapter 4, 12 to 16, we read, For the word that God speaks is alive and full of power, making it active, operative, energizing, and effective. It's sharper than any two-edged sword, penetrating to the dividing line of the breath of life, that's the soul, and the immortal spirit, and of joints and marrow, that's the deepest parts of our nature, exposing and sifting and analyzing and judging the very thoughts and purposes of the heart. Isn't that amazing? That's the Word of God. The Word of God has that impact. You've just heard the Word of God, and as you heard it, that's what it was doing to your very being. And not a creature exists that is concealed from His sight, but all things are open and exposed, naked and defenseless to the eyes of Him with whom we have to do, insomuch that as we have a great high priest who has already ascended and passed through the heavens, Jesus, the Son of God, let us hold fast our confession of faith in Him, for we do not have a high priest who is unable to understand and sympathize and have a fellow feeling with our weaknesses, infirmities, and liabilities to the assaults of a temptation, but one who has been tempted in every respect as we are, yet without sinning. This is speaking of the person of the Lord Jesus Christ, the one that as a believer I can draw upon. He sees everything, He knows everything, He feels everything, He knows what I'm going through at this moment. And then it goes on to say, let us then fearlessly and confidently and boldly draw near to the throne of grace. Perhaps you haven't talked to the Lord for a long time. Perhaps you feel that there's so much that has to be put right. Bring it to Him. He is waiting for you to confess and make right with Him. This is speaking of the throne of God's unmerited favor to us sinners, that we may receive mercy for our failures and find grace to help in good time for every need. What a blessing. Take that as your promise. Act on it today. For it goes on to say, to appropriate help, well-timed help, coming just when we need it. One of the things I can say, which is so opposite to my life before I was a Christian, was that I would be in a fix here and a fix there, but I knew nothing of drawing upon this help from the Lord, and it comes exactly when I need it. In 1 Peter 2, verse 10, we read, Once you were not a people at all, but now you are God's people. Once you were unpitied, but now you are pitied and have received mercy. The Apostle Paul looks back to his darkness out of which he had been called, which they had been called, the people he was addressing also, and he sees darkness, which represents in Scripture an association with sin, ignorance, gloom, sorrow, danger, shame, disease, and death. All of these things are symbolic of the results of sin. In that dark past, those to whom Peter is writing, he says, were no people. They weren't a people. You say, well, what were they? They were people bound and held by the god of this world, Satan, and they were held with certain death and destruction. And suddenly a miracle can happen. When we come into Christ, we are a people. For these, they say, that there was no bond of union or unity. They were solitary units, enjoying no fellowship. In that dark and solitary past, they had not obtained mercy. And this was the permanent state in which they had lived. What a black, terrible backdrop. That is when the Lord speaks in John 3:36, the wrath of God abideth on him in this condition, anyone who's in this condition. For Isaiah 64:6, where we were all as an unclean thing. All our righteousnesses are as filthy rags. We all do fade as a leaf, and our iniquities like the wind have taken us away. Instead of darkness, it's marvelous light when you're in Christ Jesus. Light in Scripture is associated with truth, joy, holiness, health, life, and is indeed amazing light. One result is that those who were formerly solitary are now united as the people of God under the headship of the Lord in fellowship with all other Christians. And the people of God can say they have obtained his mercy. Oh, the Lord is saying, I want you to be my people. Receive him in Jesus' name. Amen.
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0: God can say they have obtained his mercy. Oh, the Lord is saying, I want you to be my people. Receive him in Jesus' name. Amen.
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1: According to some, our modern-day Christmas tree is not modern at all, but dates back to Old Testament biblical times as part of pagan ritual and idolatry. Is that true, though? Well, stay with us for the answer.

0: You're listening to the Question and Answer Program, a ministry of the Through the Bible Radio Network. These questions were first discussed by our teacher, Dr. J. Vernon McGee, during the over 30 years of his broadcasting ministry. The questions and his answers have been preserved for our enjoyment and enlightenment in the Word of God. Our first question comes to us from a listener in Newcastle, Pennsylvania, who writes, "Would you please explain Galatians chapter 3, verses 19 through 20?
1: And we'll be very happy to do that. I'm reading now. "Wherefore then serveth the law? It was added because of transgressions, till the seed should come to whom the promise was made. And it was ordained by angels in the hand of a mediator." Now, a mediator is not a mediator of one, but God is one. Now, let me say this, that you need the verses that go before, and actually you need the verses that follow this passage of Scripture here. Paul has made it very clear that men are justified by faith and by faith alone, and that by the deeds of the law. He says that no one or no flesh shall be justified. That is, you can never be saved by the law. Now, that naturally would raise this question that Paul asks here. Wherefore then serveth the law? Now, it was added not so much because of transgressions, but for the sake of transgressions. The law was given because man was already a sinner and doing things that God forbade. And the law is given now because of these transgressions to let man know that he's a sinner. And Paul said he'd never have known that coveting was a sin if the law hadn't said, "Thou shalt not covet." Now, that is the reason the law was given. And it was a temporary thing. It was given till the seed should come to whom the promise was made. And that seed, of course, is Christ, and we get that from this chapter here. And it was ordained by angels in the hands of a mediator. Now, a mediator is not a mediator of one, but God is one. Now, you see, a mediator is one who stands between one person and another person. He mediates. He brings them together. Well, there must be then, God is a mediator, but God is one. Who's he going to mediate with? Well, there must be somebody out there, and that's the sinner. And therefore, we're told that there's one mediator between God and man, the man Christ Jesus. And he puts his hand in the hand of God and his other hand in the hand of man, and he brings them together in redemption. With the blood-stained hands, nail-pierced, he brings them together. And that, I think, is the meaning that is here. I'd like to follow on through how he goes on to show how the law was given to bring man to come to Christ, and that Christ is the one that can bring us to God. How wonderful this is.
0: The same listener has a second question that also comes from a particular passage of Scripture. He says, "Could you also explain Luke chapter 11, verses 14 and 23 through 26? Are these verses related?"
1: May I say to you that they are related. All of them are. They're part and parcel of one great subject here, and that is this subject of demonism. I read verse 14.

0: 16. He was casting out a demon. It was dumb. It came to pass when the demon was gone out, the dumb spoke, and the people wondered. Now, he continues on in this area, talking about, very frankly, the subject of demonism. If you follow it on down, and I'm not going to read that, but you will find that he is talking about that, and he's accused of casting out demons by Satan. And he makes it very clear that he's not doing it by Beelzebub, but that he's doing it by the power of God. And then he gives them this verse here that you ask about, verse 23, "He that is not with me is against me, and he that gathereth not with me scattereth." Well, he has made the statement that when a strong man armed keepeth his palace, his goods are in peace. And if he's doing it by Satan, why, he'd be doing it against himself because he's casting out these demons, which is satanic. And now he says to these that have accused him of casting out demons by the power of Satan, that if you're not with him, you're against him. And therefore, the Lord Jesus draws a line of demarcation here for these that are making the accusation. Either they're going to be for him or they're going to be against him, because God and Satan and the Lord Jesus and Satan are on opposite sides here. Then he makes this observation by giving this parable here. He says, "When the unclean spirit is gone out of a man, he walketh through dry places, seeking rest and finding none. He saith, I will return unto my house whence I came out." And what he's illustrating here, just casting out a demon is not, after all, although he's not doing it by the power of Satan, casting out a demon is only half of the job. What happened here was, and if you read on in the parable, that there was a house, and he uses that, is gone out of a man seeking rest. He considered the man his house, and he went out, and the man put him out, I guess, got rid of him, and the man was all swept, cleaned, and garnished. That is, he got reformed, all cleaned up. And reformation is not enough. This business of trying to improve yourself, that's no good in God's sight, because here was a demon actually put out of a man. But the demon still controlled the man, because the day came when these spirits, they joined up with this one that was cast out, and when they came back, well, they all moved in. Why? Because the man was empty. There's nothing there to take the place of the demon. And that would seem to suggest that if this man here that had the demon cast out of him, if he didn't take another step of coming to Christ, and as he said, you gave me the verse, "He that gathereth not with me scattereth," if he did not come now to Christ, that he's actually on the devil's side, and if he's just reformed, that's no good. You have to come to Christ for a transformation, and you have to come to him for a real change, and to be now indwelt by the Spirit of God, the Spirit of Christ must come and dwell within you. Why, if that doesn't take place, then these people that are just cleaned up, they are in more danger than anyone else, because the demon can enter and bring in all of his friends, and we're told the last estate of the man is worse than the first. And that's my reason for saying that I think the church members today that have really not been born again, that actually hear the gospel, and they are all reformed, they're nice, sweet, lovely people to know. They do many nice things, but they still belong to the devil. And it's not until that they are born again and come over on Christ's side. So he's put together quite a bit here, you see. And he goes farther than just casting out the demon.
1: Moving on, our next question comes from a listener in Indianapolis, Indiana, who writes, Could you please explain the difference between the spirit and the soul?
0: May I say to you that many times in the scripture, the word spirit and soul are used synonymously. That is, they mean the same thing. But there are times when the spirit and the soul are different. Now, the word that is translated soul is the word psuche. We get our word psychology from it. It is that part of man that is the mental part of man, and it's more than mental. There is the emotional part, the part of man where he makes judgments, all of that sort of thing. That is part of our personality, and that's actually the soul. Now, the word for spirit is pneuma, and that actually means wind, breath. And so it is used of the Holy Spirit also. And that part of man is the part of man that you can't put your finger on at all. And it's the part of man that actually is depraved. You and I are born in this world with a depraved nature, not just physical and not just psychological, but a spirit that controls our body and our mind that leads us into evil, leads us down the wrong path. Now, that's the reason we must be born again. And therefore, the scripture makes a distinction between the soul and the spirit. You remember in the epistle to the Hebrews that the writer says, the word of God is quick and powerful and sharper than any two-edged sword, dividing asunder even bone and marrow, and soul and spirit, so that there is a distinction, and yet they are used in places in a synonymous way.
1: Our next question comes to us from a listener in East Pittsburgh, Pennsylvania, who says, you've mentioned that Ishmael, the son of the bondwoman Hagar, would not be heir with Isaac, the son of the free woman Sarah. Isn't this a contradictory action on the part of God as compared to the situation with Jacob, who had 12 sons by four women, two being his wives and the other two maidservants? Could you please provide your understanding to this?
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3: Welcome to the Radio Bible, and this is the Bible in dramatic form. My name is Stephen Bapiro, and I'll be your guide today as we present a reading from the pages of the Bible. Our purpose in doing this program is simply to present the Bible as it is written and to discuss what it means. We will give you a portion of the Bible in dramatic form, and then Pastor Asafa Makanga comes in to discuss the portion.
4: Along with me, Melinda Kajilima, and our Bible teacher, Asafa Makanga. Welcome, friends.
5: Thank you.
4: We are in the book of Genesis, and I've been hearing the story of Jacob. Jacob was the son of Isaac, who was the son of Abraham. To make a long story short, Jacob had basically stolen his brother's blessing by deceiving his father, Isaac. And when his brother Esau found out about it, he threatened to kill Jacob. Jacob then ran for his life to his uncle Laban in Haran. There he met the love of his life, cousin Rachel, and would end up waiting 14 years for uncle Laban in exchange for Rachel's hand in marriage. Laban tricked Jacob into marrying both Rachel and her sister Leah. And in the midst of the subsequent squabbling and rivalry between them and the relationships with both their maidservants, Jacob has managed to father 11 sons. So far, as we will hear in today's reading, Jacob proves a faithful worker and a very astute businessman in the house of Laban. Genesis chapter 30, verse 25.
6: After Rachel gave birth to Joseph, Jacob said to Laban,
7: "Send me on my way so I can go back to my own homeland. Give me my wives and children for whom I have served you, and I will be on my way. You know how much work I've done for you.
5: If I have found favor in your eyes, please stay. I have learned by divination that the Lord has blessed me because of you. Name your wages and I will pay them.
7: You know how I have worked for you and how your livestock has fared under my care. The little you had before I came has increased greatly, and the Lord has blessed you wherever I have been. But now, when may I do something for my own household?
5: What shall I give you?
7: Don't give me anything. But if you will do this one thing for me, I will go on tending your flocks and watching over them. Let me go through all your flocks today and remove from them every speckled or spotted sheep, every dark-colored lamb, and every spotted or speckled goat. They will be my wages, and my honesty will testify for me in the future whenever you check on the wages you have paid me. Any goat in my possession that is not speckled or spotted, or any lamb that is not dark-colored, will be considered stolen.
5: Agreed. Let it be as you have said.
6: That same day he removed all the male goats that were streaked or spotted, and all the speckled or spotted female goats, all that had white on them, and all the dark-colored lambs, and he placed them in the care of his sons. Then he put a 3-day journey between himself and Jacob, while Jacob continued to tend the rest of Laban's flocks. Jacob, however, took fresh-cut branches from poplar, almond, and plane trees, and made white stripes on them by peeling the bark and exposing the white inner wood of the branches. Then he placed the peeled branches in all the watering troughs, so that they would be directly in front of the flocks when they came to drink. When the flocks were in heat and came to drink, they mated in front of the branches, and they bore young that were streaked or speckled or spotted. Jacob set apart the young of the flock by themselves, but made the rest face the streaked and dark-colored animals that belonged to Laban. Thus he made separate flocks for himself, and did not put them with Laban's animals. Whenever the stronger females were in heat, Jacob would place the branches in the troughs in front of the animals so they would mate near the branches. But if the animals were weak, he would not place them there. So the weak animals went to Laban and the strong ones to Jacob. In this way, the man grew exceedingly prosperous and came to own large flocks and maidservants and men servants and camels and donkeys.
8: What did the peeled branches have to do with the goats bearing streaked and spotted young? Was Jacob performing magic here?
9: Well, scholars have differed and different explanations have been given, so we can really say we do not know what was happening here. The Life Application Bible has a footnote that says there was a belief among herdsmen that vivid impressions before animals during mating influenced the physical characteristics of their young. But there is no evidence to suggest that this is the reason things went favorably for Jacob. Most likely, it says it was God ruling sovereignly to provide for Jacob that made the goats bear streaked and spotted young. And the lesson for us is that God is able to make provision for us even when we are cheated and shortchanged by other people.
4: But often others will not recognize God's provision and will attribute our blessing to dishonesty on our part. That's what happened to Jacob in chapter 31.
6: Genesis 31. Jacob heard that Laban's sons were saying,
10: "Jacob has taken everything our father owned and has gained all this wealth from what belonged to our father."
6: And Jacob noticed that Laban's attitude toward him was not what it had been. Then the Lord said to Jacob,
11: "Go back to the land of your fathers and to your relatives, and I will be with you."
6: So Jacob sent word to Rachel and Leah to come out to the fields where his flocks were. He said to them,
7: "I see that your father's attitude toward me is not what it was before. But the God of my father has been with me. You know that I've worked for your father with all my strength, yet your father has cheated me by changing my wages 10 times. However, God has not allowed him to harm me. If he said, 'The speckled ones will be your wages,' then all the flocks gave birth to speckled young, And if he said, the streaked ones will be your wages, then all the flocks bore streaked young. So God has taken away your father's livestock and has given them to me. In breeding season, I once had a dream in which I looked up and saw that the male goats mating with the flock were streaked, speckled, or spotted. The angel of God said to me in the dream, Jacob. I answered, here I am. And he said,
11: look up and see that all the male goats mating with the flock are streaked, speckled, or spotted. For I have seen all that Laban has been doing to you. I am the God of Bethel, where you anointed a pillar, and where you made a vow to me. Now leave this land at once and go back to your native land.
6: Then Rachel and Leah replied,
12: do we still have any share in the inheritance of our father's estate? Does he not regard us as foreigners? Not only has he sold us, but he has used up what was paid for us.
13: Surely all the wealth that God took away from our father belongs to us and our children. So do whatever God has told you.
6: Then Jacob put his children and his wives on camels, and he drove all his livestock ahead of him, along with all the goods he had accumulated in Padam Aram, to go to his father Isaac in the land of Canaan. When Laban had gone to shear his sheep, Rachel stole her father's household gods. Moreover, Jacob deceived Laban the Aramean by not telling him he was running away. So he fled with all he had, and crossing the river, he headed for the hill country of Gilead.
3: It's been a long time since he fled from his brother Esau, so Jacob figured it was safe to head for home.
8: Now, it said Rachel stole her father's gods. Does this mean Laban was an idol worshiper?
3: This is prior to the law of Moses, in which God firmly said, you shall have no other gods before me, and that they were not to make graven images. In their ignorance, it was common for people like Laban to keep little household idols or gods in their home, thinking they would bring protection. There was even a name for them in Hebrew, teraphim.
9: You see, these teraphims were known to say if anyone possessed them, they could claim most of the family inheritance. This may have been why Rachel grabbed them before leaving. But along comes Laban, who heard that Jacob had sneaked out.
6: Jacob heard that Laban's sons were saying,
10: Jacob has taken everything our father owned and has gained all this wealth from what belonged to our father.
6: And Jacob noticed that Laban's attitude toward him was not what it had been. Then the Lord said to Jacob,
11: go back to the land of your fathers and to your relatives, and I will be with you.
6: So Jacob sent word to Rachel and Leah to come out to the fields where his flocks were. He said to them,
7: I see that your father's attitude toward me is not what it was before. But the God of my father has been with me. You know that I've worked for your father with all my strength, yet your father has cheated me by changing my wages 10 times. However, God has not allowed him to harm me. If he said, the speckled ones will be your wages, then all the flocks gave birth to speckled young. And if he said, the streaked ones will be your wages, then all the flocks bore streaked young. So God has taken away your father's livestock and has given them to me. In breeding season, I once had a dream in which I looked up and saw that the male goats mating with the flock were streaked, speckled, or spotted. The angel of God said to me in the dream, Jacob. I answered, here I am. And he said,
11: look up and see that all the male goats mating with the flock are streaked, speckled, or spotted. For I have seen all that Laban has been doing to you. I am the God of Bethel, where you anointed a pillar, and where you made a vow to me. Now leave this land at once and go back to your native land.
6: Then Rachel and Leah replied,
12: do we still have any share in the inheritance of our father's estate? Does he not regard us as foreigners? Not only has he sold us, but he has used up what was paid for us.
13: Surely all the wealth that God took away from our father belongs to us and our children. So do whatever God has told you.
6: Then Jacob put his children and his wives on camels, and he drove all his livestock ahead of him, along with all the goods he had accumulated in Padam Aram, to go to his father Isaac in the land of Canaan. When Laban had gone to shear his sheep, Rachel stole her father's household gods. Moreover, Jacob deceived Laban the Aramean by not telling him he was running away. So he fled with all he had, and crossing the river, he headed for the hill country of Gilead.
3: Thanks, Asafa. This has been the Radio Bible. 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
1: Dr. Clary has a few interesting insights to share as he reveals some secrets of the flood, that is in Science, Scripture and Salvation. 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
2: 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In this program, we want to encourage you in your Christian faith by showing how scientific evidence supports the Bible, particularly the Genesis account. The book of Genesis lays the foundation for all matters addressed in the rest of the Bible: the nature of God, His sovereignty in creation, man's purpose, sin, marriage, family, and why we need a Savior are all introduced and explained in Genesis. When we see that the first and most foundational book of the Bible can be trusted in all matters, including science, it builds confidence in the rest of the inspired Word all the way to Revelation. Joining us on today's show is Dr. Tim Clary, geologist and research associate with the Institute for Creation Research. Here's Dr. Clary.
3: Today we're going to talk about some of the secrets of the flood that you might not have thought about. For example, where did the water come from to flood all of the earth? And did the plates really move rapidly? Really, was there a Pangaea, and did the plates and the continents move apart during the flood? Our third question we'll look at is, where did the water go? How do you get the water off the land back to the oceans where they are today? And fourth and finally, we'll look at, why was there an ice age? Was there a reason for the ice age that came along after the flood? So we're going to try to reveal some answers to some of these questions you might have had, revealing, again, the purposes behind God's judgment of the earth. The flood began, it says in the book of Genesis 7, 11, and 12, where all the fountains of the great deep were broken up and the windows of heaven were opened, and there was an intense rainfall for 40 days. But the flood didn't end in 40 days, contrary to what a lot of people think. The flood went on for a little bit over a year, 371 days total between when Noah got on the ark and when Noah got off the ark. And the flood reached its highest level 150 days into the flood. So the 40 days was just a period of intense rain, and then water kept getting higher and higher until day 150, when it started to slowly go down. So the waters prevailed. There was catastrophic erosion, deposition. All these rocks laid across the earth that we see today, these sedimentary rocks, the fossils, everything else, the world perished, it says in 2 Peter 3:6. So the world that then was is now gone. Some of the water, for our first question, we're wondering where the water came from. Some of the water probably came from inside the earth in the upper mantle. The rifting the Bible talks about, we think, as the fountains of the great deep went off. There are big rifts that went across the earth in many, many locations. And scientists recently found that there's triple the amount of water in the upper mantle, even today, than there is on the Earth's surface. So a tremendous amount of water locked in the rocks below the crust all over the Earth. So it's not a surprise that some of that water came up as part of the fountains of the Great Deep during the flood. We see evidence of rifting up the east coast of the United States from Nova Scotia and Canada all the way across Boston down to North Carolina. We see rifting evidence in the mid-continent from Lake Superior down across Iowa and Minnesota and all the way across to the edge of Nebraska. And then we see the rift valleys out in the oceans. In every ocean, we see rift valleys that go run up the length of the oceans. The Mid-Atlantic Ridge, for example, is a mountain range under the ocean that's 10,000 feet high. It doesn't make it to the surface except at Iceland, but most places it's still a big mountain range. Evidence of rifting where magma and water came squirting up out of the earth. So it's possible these rifts were part of the fountains of the great deep. So we have water from the fountains of the deep, from probably from the mantle of the earth, but we also have water that was in the pre-flood oceans. And the pre-flood oceans were likely pushed up. As you form new ocean crust during the flood, that new ocean crust is going to be hot, like a hot air balloon. And hot air rises, hot crust also rises and pushes the water above onto the land. So if you think about your bathtub, and suddenly the bottom of your bathtub rises up, it's going to push the water over the top. And that's exactly what we think happened during the flood. Much of the water that flooded the earth probably came from the pre-flood oceans. As you make new ocean crust, moving the continents around, you're going to push the water up from below. One of my geology colleagues, Andrew Snelling, has estimated that maybe a mile of water was pushed under the continents, a mile deep of water just by the oceans pushing up from below. So between the fountains of the deep bringing water up from the mantle and the bottoms of the oceans rising during plate movement, we can easily flood the entire earth. So let's look at our next question. Did the plates move rapidly? In catastrophic tectonics, we creation geologists believe that the plates move not slowly like we see today, but they move very, very rapidly. Instead of centimeters per year, we're talking meters per second, and that most of this plate movement occurred during the flood. We see lots of evidence of plate movement. We see ocean ridges we talked about. We see the temperatures at those ocean ridges are still very, very hot, and they cool in each direction as you go away from there. We see the earthquake pattern around the Earth, which marks the boundaries of the plates. We see the volcanoes like the Ring of Fire around the Pacific that rings these plate boundaries as well. And satellites today still show the plates are still slowly moving. But during the flood, we believe that the evidence supports there was rapid movement, much, much faster than we see today. So we go back to this idea of a pre-flood Pangaea or Rydenia, whatever you want to call it. And the pre-flood world seems to be some sort of version of a supercontinent that broke apart during the flood. And the split occurred because of the flood and only moved mostly during the flood. And today we're seeing very, very slow residual type movement from that plate motion that was taking place in the flood. All the ocean turned over during the flood. We see a complete new ocean crust that formed fairly recently during the flood event. And so the ocean floor is much younger than the rocks we see piled on tops of the continents. If you look at the tsunami waves that hit Indonesia and Japan in the last 10 years, we see huge, tremendous amounts of water, tsunami-like waves generated by this plate motion. So if you have the plates all moving rapidly at once, we're going to have tremendous tsunami after tsunami after tsunami coming across the continents. You may be wondering, is there evidence of rapid subduction? You know, we creationists say that the plates move meters per second, and the secular world says centimeters per year, but is there really evidence? Well, if we go to Kodiak Island, Alaska, and I've gone out there, we've looked, we can look at rocks out there that actually show rapid movement. Rocks move so quickly, so fast, in general, that they actually melted the rocks. And we can see rock layers that are melted that are almost a foot thick in Kodiak Island, Alaska. So we actually see evidence of runaway subduction, physical evidence right there in Kodiak Island, Alaska. And we're seeing this more and more and more in other places around the world. So the pseudotachylite, as it's called, a pseudo-igneous rock, is found in best exposures in Kodiak Island, Alaska, but we see this other places as well. And we also see by our tomography, seismic tomography, which is a way to image in the Earth seismic data, we see cold slabs. The ocean crust that's pushed into the Earth and subducted and recycled is actually still cold. It comes up on the seismic as a much, much faster velocity, which indicates much colder temperatures. If these things were really millions of years old, moving centimeters per year, they would have heated up by now. They wouldn't show this cold temperature. So we see cold slabs still pushed in the Earth as evidence of rapid subductions. We can look around the Pacific and see this over and over. So we can see that the plates did, in fact, move rapidly. The physical evidence is there. Where did the water go? The Bible talks about in Genesis that God created a wind that helped drain off the land. The ocean basins now hold most of the water, so the ocean basins had to deepen towards the end of the flood, and the water drained back into them. So all you have to do is wait for that new hot ocean crust to cool, which took place over several months after the new crust was formed. And as it cools, things contract and sink. So the ocean crust slowly has sank back down to the depths we see today. The average depth of the ocean today is 15,000 feet deep. So a tremendous amount of water poured back into the oceans, but it took a gradual cooling of that crust and the wind that God provided to get that water off the land. So the water drained back primarily by lowering the bottom of the sea level, just like your bathtub. Again, if your bathtub sank from the bottom, it's going to drop the water level. And you see lots of evidence of volcanic activity that peaked at the end of the flood. In what's called the Tejas megasequence, we see tremendous amounts of volcanic activity and mountain building that all formed late as a consequence of this movements of the plates. So where did the water go? Back to the oceans. Finally, we're going to look at a little bit of evidence of an ice age. First of all, was there even an ice age? And we'll look at some of that evidence as well and the reasons for the ice age. There really was an ice age. About 150 years ago, scientists debated this, but they've now realized that all the evidence points to an ice age. They try to say there were several ice ages, but the evidence is really just strong for one ice age that occurred at the end of the flood. And this ice came across my home state of Michigan and actually carved out four of the five Great Lakes. Lake Superior was formed a little different fashion. That was part of the Mid-Continent Rift. But the other four lakes were carved by these glacial lobes that came down from the Hudson Bay area towards Michigan. We can see landforms across Michigan that parallel the direction of movement, lakes that are running almost north-south, drumlins, eskers, erratics, carvings in the rocks that show where rocks gouged against each other. All this evidence was accumulated about 150 years ago, and scientists realized there was an ice age that took place, and we see that same evidence today. What is required for an ice age is very simple: snow that doesn't melt for many consecutive summers. So snow builds up and eventually becomes ice. And so you need cooler summers and you need heavier snowfall. And the flood provides both. The flood produced tremendous amounts of aerosols from volcanic activity, all simultaneously peaking towards the end of the flood. Even today, volcanoes erupt and they cool our Earth for as much as a year or two afterwards. We see during the Tejas, my research has shown that the volcanic activity did peak right at the end, just like we would expect to produce an ice age. And the heat of the oceans came about because of the new ocean crust that formed. During the catastrophic plate movement, we heat the ocean, make a whole new ocean crust out of lava. That lava is going to heat the oceans. So you're going to have more rainfall, more precipitation. And in the north, where you cool the earth with these aerosols and ash from the volcanoes, you're going to cause cooler climates. So there really was only one ice age that took place probably sometime a few hundred years after the flood. And it probably peaked about 500 years after the flood. In about the time of the book of Job was written, about the time of Abraham, possibly. Job has more references to ice and snow than any other book of the Bible. But it also works out for the Tower of Babel. If you time in the Tower of Babel about 200 years after the flood, the glacial maximum about 500 years, really what the ice age provided was a mechanism for the one continent where the Ark landed to get back to the other continents. There was no way to get there unless by land bridges. So the glacial maximum dropped sea level probably close to 200 feet, and it opened up these land bridges like the Bering Sea that allowed the animals and the humans to be able to walk back. God provided the ice age at the end of the flood, perfect timing to allow humans and animals to get back after the flood to their various continents.
2: Thank you for joining us on Science, Scripture, and Salvation, a radio ministry of the Institute for Creation Research. That's all the time we have for our program today, but we would love to connect with you. For over 45 years, ICR has equipped believers with evidence of the Bible's accuracy and authority by showing how science supports the Genesis creation account. Our scientists research the evidence for creation and communicate their findings through books, articles, DVD series, and conferences. 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It's made up of so many different parts and systems, all working together for a greater purpose. 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

0: More music that you enjoy, tracks from a number of compilation albums. Also, Michel Frager bringing that four in a row to a close. And now it's time to remind ourselves that we have been chosen forever. That is, as we hear from our teacher, Dr. Owen Litzer, in Running to Win.
1: Let us run with endurance the race that is set before us, looking to Jesus, the founder and perfecter of our faith. Comprehending God's purpose in salvation is mind-expanding. In the majestic 8th chapter of Romans, that's at the core of Paul's teaching. Today, a clear look at what, for many, is a hard-to-understand part of the Christian faith. From the Moody Church in Chicago, this is Running to Win with Dr. Erwin Lutzer, whose clear teaching helps us make it across the finish line. Today, Pastor Lutzer continues a series from Romans chapter 8 on the blessings we've been given as children of an awesome God. Here, we find that we've been chosen forever, a process that involves something called foreknowledge.
2: Because the Bible talks about those who are chosen or those who are elect, the average Christian thinks, oh, see, there it is. What God did is he saw into the future. And he saw who would believe on him, and on that basis, he elected them to eternal life. And you see, because he knows all things, he foreknew those who would believe, and it's the basis upon which they were saved or elect. Well, nice idea, it's not taught in the Bible. The word foreknowledge does not mean simply to know ahead of time. Of course, God foreknows who's going to believe. He foreknows all things because he's omniscient. But that's not what is being taught here. The word foreknowledge, as it is used in this context and used elsewhere in the Bible, invariably means to forelove. It means to have a relationship with. Even way back in the Garden of Eden, when it says that Adam knew his wife, it wasn't a matter of intellectual knowledge, it was a relationship. And that's the way the word is used throughout Scripture. The Bible says in Amos, "You only have I known," God says of Israel. "You only have I known of all the families of the earth." No wonder some translations simply translated, "You only have I chosen from all the families of the earth." Obviously, God knows all the other families in the sense of his omniscience. That's not what is meant. As in Amos, "You only have I known," God says of Israel. "You only have I known of all the families of the earth." No wonder some translations simply translated, "You only have I chosen from all the families of the earth." Obviously, God knows all the other families in the sense of his omniscience. That's not what is meant. Now your Bible is open, turn to Romans chapter 11.

About the Jews, and he says in verse 2, God has not rejected his people whom he foreknew. Well, obviously, if you're talking simply about God's omniscience, he knows all the nations of the earth. He means God has not rejected his people whom he forechose and foreloved. And that's the way Peter uses the word too. 1 Peter chapter 1, verse 20 says that Jesus was foreknown from before the foundation of the world. Well, didn't God, in terms of intellectual knowledge, know all people from before the foundation of the world? No wonder the NIV simply translates it, he was chosen from all the people of the world. Now, here's the bottom line, folks. There is no instance in the New Testament where the Bible talks about foreknowledge regarding future events. It only speaks about the foreknowledge of people. In a sense, we have to go back to Ephesians chapter 1, where the Bible clearly says that we were chosen in Christ from before the foundation of the world. I'm amazed at the amount of ink that writers have sometimes dedicated to trying to explain the two things that that verse says, namely that God made the choice and it was made from before the foundation of the world. The bottom line is this. The reason that you believed in Jesus is not because God foresaw that you would believe. Even though, bless God, he knows all things and he did foresee who would believe, but it was based on God's choice, those whom he foreknew. It is what God did for us. And this knowledge of God, this idea of God about you, has existed from all of eternity. Do you realize that you existed as a loved one in God's mind for as long as God has existed, namely from all of eternity? Because God never learns anything new. Has that ever dawned on you that nothing has ever dawned on God? There was never a time when God says, well, yeah, you know, I didn't know about that person, but now I'm working him into my schedule. You were in God's heart foreloved from before the foundation of the world. All right, those whom he foreknew. You'll notice that the text says he predestined. He predestined this group. Very clearly, it's the same group. He predestined them. What does it mean? It means to predetermine. Literally, it means to mark out beforehand. It was a word that was sometimes used by surveyors. For example, the city of Washington, D.C. was worked out by surveyors before the buildings were built. That's why you have Pennsylvania Avenue going up to the Capitol building, going past in the direction of the White House. It was all worked out ahead of time. In the very same way, God mapped out ahead of time what he wanted you to be, namely to be conformed to the image of his son, so that Jesus might be the firstborn among many brethren. God says, I have one son, I want more sons and daughters, and I will redeem some for myself. And that was mapped out, that was his intention for you. You always say, well, what does God have in mind for me? Well, there it is, the text. To be conformed to the image of his son, that he might be the firstborn among many, many, many brothers and sisters. So he predestined you. Perfectly good word used many times in the New Testament, especially for those who are chosen. All right, third, you'll notice that the next word is called. I pointed out last time that in verse 28, when it says to those who are the called according to his purpose, this is not the external call. This is not the call to everyone to believe on Jesus. And we always give that call, and we're going to be giving that call at the end of this message. But that's not the call that we have in mind here, that Paul has in mind. It is the call, the inner call of the individual drawn by God who responds to Christ. You say, well, does Paul use the word call in that inward sense elsewhere? Oh, yes, he does. 1 Corinthians chapter 1, verse 24, Paul says, notice this, we preach Christ, to the Jews a stumbling block, to the Greeks foolishness. In other words, we preach Christ to everyone. But to those who are called by God, among the Jews and the Greeks, Christ is the power of God and the wisdom of God. This is the inward call
It's what you sensed when you knew that you had to receive Jesus Christ as Savior

0: and God overcame your blindness, overcame your stubbornness, overcame your resistance, overcame your great propensity for self-protection, and you finally acknowledged that you needed a Savior. That was the call of God. Now, let's just get blessed by this. In eternity past, He foreknew you. In eternity past, He predestined you that you would become a member of God's family, that Jesus would be the firstborn among many. And now you had to be born, you had to hear the gospel, and that's when the calling took place. The calling took place when you believed on Christ. The inward call of the gospel. It is an effectual call. When God calls somebody, they respond. When Jesus was at the tomb of Lazarus and He said, "Lazarus, come forth," Lazarus didn't say, "Well, Jesus, I'm not sure whether or not I want to." Jesus said, "I didn't ask you. Come forth." And Lazarus came forth. You say, "Oh, but does God override the human will?" Of course not. What God does is He works in our hearts to change our disposition so we do exactly what we want to do. And in doing what we want to do, we are responding to the gospel of Jesus Christ. We think it's our decision, and it is. But behind that decision is God, because no man can come except the Father drag him, the Bible says. So that's the call. Now, those whom He called, He justified. We're going down and we're looking at the verbs. He justified. Justification is so critical that I'm not going to comment much on it here, because I have an entire sermon coming up on it when we get to verse 33. Who shall lay anything against God's elect? It is God who justifies. But if you don't understand justification, if you do not properly get a handle on justification by faith and what justification means, you cannot, in my opinion, live a confident, God-filled life unless you understand it. But let me give you just a little indication. It is not just forgiveness. It is forgiveness, but it's so much more. Imagine this. Imagine that when you came to Christ, all that God did was forgive you. So if that's all that happened, the next time you sinned, where would you be? Oh, you know, God forgave me, and now I sinned, and I confess my sins and God forgives me again, but where do I really stand when I do sin? Do I have a permanent relationship with God, or is it just based on when I'm forgiven and when I'm not forgiven? Oh, no, no, it is so much more. It is God declaring you to be as righteous as Christ. Now, I'm going to say something to shock you. If all that He did was forgive you when you came to Christ, you'd never make it to heaven. Because forgiving you does not make you perfect, and you can't get into heaven unless you're as perfect as God. If you're not as perfect as God, forget it. Wives, look at your husbands and say to them, "Husband, forget it," all right? Because you know he's not perfect. None of us is. None of us is. But God credits us with the righteousness of Christ and says, "I count you as perfect as Jesus." That's how we get into heaven. And that's what justification is all about. Those whom He called, He justified. And then those whom He justified, oh, I love this, He glorified. God said, it's a completed deal. The group that I justify is the group that in my book is glorified. As I say, the verbs are in the past tense. Be blessed by this, folks. You know, sometimes I marvel at the Word of God. I've read it many times, I've preached it, but over and over again I have to hear the good news of what God has done for us in Jesus Christ. And if you're a believer, don't you think you owe it to others to share that good news? And remember this, you and I cannot convert anyone. It is God's business to do the conversion, but it is our business to introduce people to Jesus Christ, and God takes it from there. You remember in the New Testament when Jesus asked the disciples to cast the net into the water? It was the wrong time of day. It was the wrong place in the lake. But the net was full because Jesus caused those fish to go into the net.
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6: 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And it's not because He does not love. And don't you pout at God. Don't get offended. A wise man once said, faith is not receiving from God so much what we want as it is accepting from God what He gives or what He allows. That is faith.
5: Welcome to Love Worth Finding, featuring the insights and lessons of pastor and author Adrian Rogers. In this life, we'll experience situations in which we've tried to trust in God and our faith seems to fail. In part one of today's message, we learn that mature faith believes in the supernatural power of God. When reminded of the numerous miracles of God, we can be comforted to know that if God does not do something, it's not because He cannot. He is sovereign and has a purpose. If you have your Bible, turn to Hebrews chapter 11 as Adrian Rogers shares part two of When Faith Seems to Fail.
6: You can't live the Christian life apart from faith, for the Bible says clearly, plainly, that we live by faith. The just shall live by faith. Lord Jesus said, according to your faith, be it unto you. The writer of Hebrews says, apart from faith, it is impossible to please God. So we need not only to possess faith, we need a faith that possesses us. But what happens sometimes when faith seems to fail? Sometimes trials, temptations, tribulations, heartaches, tears, fears, they come. And faith doesn't seem to remove them. I want to give you three propositions this morning so that you will have a mature faith. Many people have a superficial faith and a superstitious faith rather than a strong faith and a spiritual faith and a biblical faith. They're doing fine until the crisis comes, till the bottom falls out, and they quit. They don't endure. They don't continue. They say, in effect, it's not working. And so they quit. They have an immature faith, sometimes a superstitious faith. All right, you ready for three principles? Number one, mature faith believes in the supernatural power of God. Now that means if God doesn't do it, it is not because He cannot. Look again in verses 32 through 35. And what shall I more say? For time would fail me to tell of Gideon and of Barak and of Samson and of Jephthah and of David also and Samuel and the prophets, who through faith subdued kingdoms, wrought righteousness, obtained promises, stopped the mouths of lions, quenched the violence of fire, escaped the edge of the sword, out of weakness were made strong, waxed valiant in fight, turned to flight the armies of the aliens, women received their dead raised to life again, and others were... Stop right there. Now, all of these are supernatural. Supernatural deliverance. And friend, we all love those stories. We have learned them from childhood. Daniel in the lion's den. Don't you love the story of old Daniel? They said, Daniel, don't pray. We'll throw you in the lion's den. He prayed anyway. They threw him in the lion's den, and God gave the lion's locked jaw. And old Daniel pulls up a fluffy lion and fluffs him up and uses him for a pillow, gets his Old Testament out and begins to read between the lions. We love those stories. We love the story of Shadrach, Meshach, and Abednego. They said, bow down to the pagan idol or we'll cast you in the fiery furnace. They said, we're not going to worship your filthy idol. Shadrach, Meshach, and Abednego are thrown into the fiery furnace. They wouldn't bow, they wouldn't budge, but they wouldn't burn. And David slew Goliath. We've heard that story since we were children. Goliath over 9 feet tall. The NBA would love to have him. We love those stories. I love those stories. And I'm going to tell you something. If you have walked with Jesus for a long time, every one of you have a story like that, where God miraculously, supernaturally, inexplicably worked in your heart and in your life, and no way to explain it apart from God. And you say, praise God, the supernatural power of God. Now I'm telling you, mature faith believes in the supernatural power of God, and don't ever say there's something God cannot do. God can do anything, anything, anything but fail. God cannot fail. Now, that's a mature faith. So if you think I'm trying to explain away the miraculous in this message, you missed the whole thing. The writer of Hebrews gives all of these illustrations. Mature faith believes in the supernatural power of God. Number two, mature faith bows to the sovereign purposes of God. Now, there is God's supernatural power, but there's also God's sovereign purpose. Sometimes God's ways are mysterious, but that doesn't mean they're weak. Notice again, beginning in verse 35, women received the dead raised to life again, and others were tortured, not accepting deliverance, that they might obtain a better resurrection. And others had a trial of cruel mockings and scourgings, yea, moreover, of bonds and imprisonment. They were stoned, they were sawn asunder, they were tempted, were slain with the sword. They wandered about in sheepskins and goatskins, being destitute, afflicted, tormented, of whom the world was not worthy. They wandered in deserts and in mountains and in dens and caves of the earth. And these all, having obtained a good report through faith, received not the promise. Now, we love the exciting victories, but sometimes they don't seem to come. You see, God has not promised that we would not know difficulty. As a matter of fact, what He has promised is we will know ultimate victory. He has promised never to leave us, never to forsake us, but He has not promised that we will never have difficulty. Now, if difficulty comes, you may be ready to quit. That happened to John the Baptist. You know, John the Baptist was a great man. I suppose the greatest compliment ever paid to a human being was paid by the Lord Jesus of John the Baptist. You know what Jesus said of John the Baptist? Not a greater born of woman. Pretty good compliment, right? Not a greater born of woman. Yet John the Baptist had a spell of doubt. John the Baptist was perhaps ready to hang it up, ready to throw in the towel, ready to quit. Why is this? He was a rugged prophet, a man of God. But then he's taken and put in prison. Can you imagine John the Baptist now in prison, some dungeon, some damp, smelly dungeon? Why can't he get me out of prison? Friend, I want to tell you something. If you've prayed and asked God to do a miracle for you and he's not done it, it's not because he can't. Amen. It's not because he can't. And it's not because he does not love. And don't you pout at God. Don't get offended. A wise man once said, faith is not receiving from God so much what we want as it is accepting from God what he gives or what he allows. That is faith. Therefore, you need to have an if not clause in your faith. It doesn't mean that your faith is weak. It means that it is stronger than ever. God, I know you're able, but if you don't do it, Lord, I'm going to serve you anyway. I'm not going to make bargains with you. Sometimes we don't understand why God does things. What I'm talking about is a mature faith bows to the sovereign purposes of God. Let me give you another example. Wicked King Herod took James, put him in prison, and killed him. Everybody thought, boy, that was a good thing to do. So he took the big guy, Simon Peter, put him in prison, but he's going to kill Simon Peter also. And God miraculously delivered Simon Peter. I already told you the story, how he walked out of there and the jail gates just swung open and all of that. Question. Herod takes James and puts him to death. Herod takes Peter and he's delivered from prison. You explain it. Was James wrong and Peter right? Did God love Peter more than he loved James? No. God has some sovereign purposes in life. Are you willing to let God be God? Are you? Are you willing to have an if not clause in your faith? That's not to diminish the supernatural power of God. You say, well, I want faith to escape. I hope you have it. But if you don't, do you have faith to endure? I want you to have faith to be healed. But if you don't, do you have faith not to be healed and still serve God and praise God? And say with old Job, though he slay me, yet will I trust him. I will serve you no matter what. Habakkuk 3, verses 17 and 18. Although the fig tree shall not blossom, neither shall fruit be in the vines, the labor of the olive shall fail, and the fields shall yield no meat, the flock shall be cut off from the fold, and there shall be no herd in the stalls. Yet I will rejoice in the Lord. I will joy in the God of my salvation. Now, here's the third and final thing I want to say to you this morning. Listen, mature faith believes in the supernatural power of God. We never diminish the supernatural power of God. Number two, mature faith bows to the sovereign purposes of God. It lets God be God. Number three, mature faith is based on the settled promises of God. Every promise of God is yea and amen in the Lord Jesus Christ. Now, notice Hebrews 11, verses 39 through 40. And these all, those who escaped and those who endured, these all, having obtained a good report through faith, received not the promise. That is, they haven't received it as yet. God having provided something better for us, that they, without us, should not be made perfect. Now, what does that mean in plain English? God has such a wonderful plan. And God is working on that plan. And it includes not only these Old Testament saints and these early Christians, but it includes all of us. One of these days, God's going to bring it all together. And God is going to fulfill His promises to them and to us. God will keep His promise. God cannot lie. God cannot fail. And these people had faith, and if they did not have the answer in their hand, they had it in their heart, and they're basing their faith on the steadfast promises of God. That is, they had an eye to the future. Sometimes we expect too much of life and not enough of God. We measure life by eat, drink, and be merry. And then the stock market caves in. And some people jump off buildings and so forth because that's where the faith was. Friend, even the good things of this life are going to ultimately fail you. I don't care who they are. You fall in love and get married. Sooner or later, you may sit in an empty family room looking at pictures on the wall. Life is fickle. If you're looking for everything in this life, you're not going to find it. You need to rest on the great eternal promises of God. If things go upside down on you and all of your money is lost, remember that's not your greatest treasure anyway. If you never ever become known and famous, it's what God thinks about you that really counts. If you have a loved one in Jesus who dies, there's a homecoming in heaven. God has not forgotten His promises. Jesus said, "Blessed are the meek, for they shall inherit the earth." Be meek today and see how much of it you get. I'm not saying don't be meek, but it's yet to come. We pray for our loved ones to be healed and they die. Was that prayer lost? No, it was heard. Those in heaven are whole. We are sick. They may like the Lord Jesus Christ. You get an average prayer meeting. What are we praying for? We're praying for the sick more than we're praying for the lost. More interested in keeping the saints out of heaven than the lost out of hell. Jesus is praying, "Father, I pray for those whom Thou hast given me, that they may be with me where I am, that they may behold my glory." We're the bride. He's the bridegroom. Don't you think the bridegroom wants the bride with him? So Paul said, "For me to die is gain." We get things upside down sometimes. Sometimes people look around and they say, "Well, the church is failing. There's scandal and there's this and there's that." Friend, listen to me. Jesus said, "I will build my church and the gates of hell shall not prevail against it." The church of the Lord Jesus Christ is not dead, and we're not presiding over the funeral of the church of the Lord Jesus Christ. The promises of God are yea and amen. I'm going to close this message this morning talking about the supernatural power of God, the sovereign purposes of God, and the steadfast promises of God by reading to you something that was sent to me in the mail. One of our listeners sent this. Written, one of the most poignant things I've ever read. I want you to listen to it. Now, I want you to excuse me for reading something a little long. Here's what this man says. "Why I follow Christ." Are you listening? "I've not seen clearer statistical evidence that fewer Christians die of cancer than non-believers, or that they are immune in greater degree from the diseases that afflict the human race. Some of the kindest, most selfless persons I have known have had more than their share of bad health. The fact that they belonged to Christ did not insulate them from disease. Therefore, I will not follow Christ for promised healing. I will not deny or dispute evidence of restoration of health. I will rejoice at every recovery from what seems to be hopeless, threatened death. I will not hesitate to pray for recovered health for my loved ones and acquaintances. I will set no limits on what God may do, but I will not follow Christ for promised healing. I see no sign that Christians escape disaster and accident more often than others. A bullet makes no detour around the body of a believer. Therefore, I will not follow Christ for any promised protection from disaster. I will continue to pray for protection from wicked men and tragedy, but I will not follow Christ for promised protection from accident or catastrophe. I do not observe that Christians are especially favored with prosperity, like James. We've all seen the rich oppressing the poor, and justice is rarely perfect in this world. The psalmist has said that he had not seen the righteous forsaken nor his seed begging bread. And in the deepest needs of this life, that is certainly true. But all of us have known people of integrity who have not prospered. Therefore, I will not follow Christ for promised freedom from physical want, our hope of affluence. I have watched Christians suffer emotional and mental disabilities. And though it may seem heretical, I am not sure that I would really enjoy living in the same house with either the Apostle Peter or Paul. Not like that. God wills that the mind of Christ be formed in us. And there's no doubt in my mind that the Christian's attitudes and actions will be improved by his Christianity. But I will not follow Christ for any promise of personality enhancement or perfection. Why then follow Christ? Why become a disciple of Jesus when life may become more complicated, as he so often warned? For one reason alone. Are you listening? In Jesus we behold the face of God. He is the truth, the everlasting truth, God in the flesh. I know that in his life, death, and resurrection, I am reconciled to God, the giver of life. I believe that nothing can separate us from the love of God. He has all power and goodness, and I trust him and his promises. To him I offer my life, damaged or whole, brief or full of years. It matters not. He is the one certain thing in an uncertain world. He is to be worshiped. Not so something will happen to me or to the world, something already has happened to me in the world, but because he is God, who through Christ has reconciled the world to himself. He saves me. He is my justification. He is the center that holds. To worship the God of our salvation, to offer sacrifices of praise and thanksgiving, that alone is our vocation. We offer our lives to God, not so as to be healthy, wealthy, or wise, not even so to gain the strength to do great things for him. We offer our lives to him because he alone has claim upon us. God is not a means to an end. Now, friend, that's one of the greatest things that I've ever read. When faith seems to fail, it may be that you're asking of your faith something that God never really intended for your faith. Real faith, listen to me. Real faith is to center your life on Almighty God. Mature faith believes in the supernatural power of God. Mature faith bows to the sovereign purposes of God. Mature faith is based on the steadfast promises of God. And one of the greatest is this: believe on the Lord Jesus Christ, and you'll be saved. Simple and sweet. Wonderful promise.
7: It is simple and sweet, and it will make an eternity's worth of difference. Would you like to pray to receive Jesus right now? Join me in this simple prayer. O God in heaven, I know I'm a sinner and you're holy, and you sent Jesus on a rescue mission for me. He died on the cross in my place, and he rose again to new life. So I receive the gift that you're offering right now. Come into my life. Save me. Change me from the inside out. I claim you today as Savior and Lord. In Jesus' name, amen. If you prayed to receive Jesus Christ, welcome to God's forever family. Do you have the faith to endure trials and heartaches? Are you willing to let God be God and to trust Him even when things don't make sense? 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

0: Time is now 1:30, and we'll be checking in with Benjamin in a moment as we learn to celebrate the journey to becoming a dad. Then also headed your way, we'll hear from Mark Job in Bold Steps. That's going to be at 2 o'clock. Stay tuned.
1: When you go home, if you need to sit in the driveway or on the curb on the street for 10 minutes, 15 minutes, whatever, before you go in that house, you need to leave work at work. When you go in there, your husband, your father.
2: Well, that's Benjamin Watson, and he's our guest today on Focus on the Family with Jim Daly, talking about the important role, Dad, that you have in the family. I'm John Fuller, and thanks for joining us.
3: John, according to the National Center for Fathering, over 20 million children live in a home without the physical presence of a father. And I think our culture is reaping the whirlwind because of that. Dads probably had a misunderstood role in the family. Researchers didn't understand it, but now the data is coming, and it's not positive in fatherless homes. I came from a single-parent home. I think with the Lord's help, anything's overcomable. But the difficulty for especially those single moms, my heart goes out to them because there is so much that a dad provides. You look at drug addiction, runaway, completing school, high school or college. The presence of a father tends to raise that for everybody. And today we want to talk about the importance of dads. And no dad is perfect. I certainly am not. The book I wrote was The Good Dad. Let's just aim for being good.
2: Yeah.
3: And there's so many things we're going to learn today with our special guest.
2: Yeah, Benjamin Watson has been here a number of times. He's very recognizable. He played in the NFL for 17 years. He's the founder of the Watson 7 Foundation, which helps strengthen families by enriching marriages and equipping parents. And Benjamin and his wife, Kirsten, have 7 children, ages 15 down to 4. He's the author of the book, The New Dad's Playbook, Gearing Up for the Biggest Game of Your Life.
3: Amen. Benjamin, it's great to have you back.
4: Man, always good to be here. Always good to be here with you guys.
3: And I'm hoping the wives are sticking with us because we're going to talk about the importance of parenting, really, and being the dad you need to be.
4: Wives are going to stick with us, by the way, because every wife, like the book we're going to talk about, is really written for wives to give to them. The only reason I wrote it because my wife told me, you need to do this.
3: She was the ultimate coach.
4: She was the coach. She was the impetus behind it. That's the reason why it happened.
3: Run that wind sprint one more time, Benjamin.
4: Exactly.
3: Yeah, but the transition, that's something that, you know, people fall off of the television screen on Sunday and you don't see these guys anymore. And they were, in many cases, superheroes in the sport. What is that transition like to move out of this spotlight where everybody's, you know, just like praising you? And then like one day it happens, the next day you're not getting a call, you're not being courted by anybody, and now you're just regular Benjamin Watson with a wife and 7 kids and
4: wiping butts and changing diapers and I think that's a great question. I appreciate you asking that question because I was actually having this conversation recently with my father. We were in Kenya last week and we were talking about transition. He's, you know, been talking about that and had some other guys. We were talking about transition. All men, people in general, we all go through some sort of transition. Whether it's a career, a stage of life, transition is a part of life, but transitions can be difficult. And I struggled. Again, I look at my wife and say, man, thank you, God, for giving me her. Because there are times where you try to search for what am I going to do? We know all the right answers as believers. We understand God has created us in his image. He loves us. Our identity is in him. All those things are so true. But when it gets down to it, sometimes, especially for men who pour so much into our occupation and our job, and we get the applause of others and we get the affirmation of others, when that's removed, we're suddenly sitting in silence wondering, who are we?
3: Yeah, that's a great place to kind of begin this discussion about fatherhood. You know, we watch you, we admire you, we love the way you talk about your wife, Kirsten, the way you father. And I would imagine you had to pick up some of this from your own dad. The fact that you were with him in Kenya. Let's spend a couple minutes, just give a shout out to him for what you learned from him. Because so many young guys don't have that father. I didn't have that dad. I kind of had to carve that way and try to figure out how to do it, sometimes with a lot of fear. But what an amazing thing to have the blessing of a father that you could respect and love.
4: Growing up in our household, I'm the oldest of six kids, and we had a lot of strict rules. My father was an assistant pastor or a lead pastor during all of my years growing up. He was a probation officer really early on. So we had a lot of discipline in our household. And a lot of the rules I didn't like. But I tell you what, there was a time of transition, again, moving from childhood to teenager to adulthood and looking back and saying, God, thank you that I had a father that protected me from a lot of stuff that I wanted to be involved with, but I just wasn't allowed to. And the primary thing I learned from my father, yes, discipline, but I saw a man who humbled himself and sought after the Lord with his whole heart.
0: Mm.
4: He didn't do it perfectly. There was a lot of mistakes that he made, things that we've talked about since then. But I saw a man who loved the Lord, who loved people, who was disciplined in his study of the Word of God. I can't tell you how many times I would come downstairs and see my dad like reading scripture or reviewing his Bible verses and things like that,
0: yeah.
4: that you just pick up on as a kid.
3: Yeah. Kids are like a sponge. Yeah, they
4: exactly,
3: see it all.
4: Exactly. So let me ask you, I appreciate my dad.
3: Let me ask you this in terms of the discipline. I would think what came with that was a lot of love directly to you. You know, you felt both discipline and love.
4: Yeah. Well, as a kid, you just feel discipline. the parents tell you, I'm doing this because I love you.
3: Well, like, not that part.
4: It doesn't feel like you love me right now, to be honest with you. But I think now as an adult with my own kids, I get it.
3: Yeah.
4: I get it.
3: Well, that's just so sweet. Why do you think becoming a dad is such a frightening thing to so many young men today? Hopefully in the context of marriage, but it doesn't always happen that way today.
4: Yeah.
3: We talked about the latter part of your years in the NFL, in the locker room, you kind of were seen as the older guy.
4: Yeah.
3: And the younger guys would come talk to you. But with those young guys, what did they say to you about being a dad? I don't want to marry anybody.
4: Yeah. Well, the opposite was sometimes true. And there was a young guy had just, he found out his girlfriend was pregnant, and we were just talking, sitting in the training room. And he said, I want to be a great dad. I just don't know how. And I think that's a sentiment for a lot of young men that I came in contact with throughout my time in the NFL. Yeah, you had some guys who didn't think it was important. You had some guys who were married and had plenty of kids. I got some great fatherly advice from a teammate of mine named Teddy Bruschi. I found that a lot of guys, especially those who perhaps didn't have the best father growing up, want to do the exact opposite. But they just don't know how and don't know if they can do it.
3: Yeah. And I think that's the point. But it goes back to what you said earlier, that feeling of being scared, mm-hmm. And not wanting to follow that. You mentioned Kirsten, your wife. She is a strong, wonderful woman. And what did Kirsten tell you that helped change your mindset in caring about her and caring for her?
4: Part of the difficulty with a transition out of sports is there aren't 100,000 people every single week shouting your name. There aren't people coming to interview you. They're not people like tweeting at you anymore. And so you're out of this fandom and you're quote unquote regular. And I remember her telling me, like, when you come home, like, I'm not one of your fans. I'm not a fan. I'm your spouse. I'm your friend. I'm your wife. I'm your confidant. I'm your lover. And for me, I knew all those things, but I guess I was treating her. Not like I should. And it's just one of those reminders that, the relationship between husband and wife in the home is mutual. Fandom is what can I get from you? And the relationship with your spouse is what can I do for you?
3: That's good. Yeah. That's a really interesting insight. When you're in the spotlight and your wife is there trying to keep you on the ground.
4: Yeah.
3: Many women feel insecure about their bodies, obviously. Mm-hmm. Men do too, to be frank. That's part of it.
4: Yeah.
3: But you had a story in the book about a time when you were thinking, and I think Kirsten may have been pregnant. I can't remember exactly. But you kind of went out of your way to demonstrate, I'm thinking about you.
4: Yeah.
3: And you called some place to get some clothing for her. What happened?
4: Maternity clothes. I found out very early in my marriage about body image, and especially as a woman's body goes through so much when they're pregnant. stuff that we don't stuff that we can't understand. You know, we can appreciate it, but the words we say as husbands, I always say that loving your child or starting your family starts before the baby is even in your arms. Yeah. And that starts with how you treat mom, how you treat your wife, how you treat the mother of your child. What are you saying? How are you affirming her? How are you loving her? How are you speaking life into her as she's going through all these physical changes? Part of the book is really telling men, these are the changes that are going to happen. Here's what you can do to be the best version of yourself to support her. And I remember sitting on the locker room floor in New England, buying maternity clothes from this company in the UK that had these awesome maternity clothes, you know, dresses and stuff that were form fitting.
3: They were
4: that,
3: cute.
4: Yeah, it wasn't like a 3X. Like yeah. don't go buy your wife a 3X t-shirt and say it's maternity clothes. Like, that's not going to get you where you're going. But these were made specifically for
3: you always learn something and focus on the family.
4: These are made specifically for women who are going through pregnancy at different stages, and they look great. And we did a maternity shoot with her with these clothes. And something like that is just a gesture to show that you are researching and you understand and you care about what she's going through.
3: That was risky.
4: Yeah.
3: But she liked it.
4: She loved it.
3: Okay, good.
4: She loved it. I won.
3: Whew, that could be risky.
4: I was the man.
3: Yeah. Did you buy maternity clothes for
2: Dina? I never bought Dina.
3: Okay, I didn't do that for Gene either. So we get an F.
4: It was called, the name of the place was called, I think it was called Isabella Oliver. I think that was the name of the company. I don't know if they're even still in business, but there are plenty of maternity.
3: Yeah. You just got to do a little research.
4: Yeah, that's
3: which
4: it.
3: Is what she loved.
4: That's
3: the fact that you did
4: exactly.
3: The research.
2: So, new dad, think about your wife. That's one of the messages
4: exactly.
2: here.
4: Yeah. Exactly.
3: Hey, Benjamin, one thing that is really critical in that regard. You know, depending upon what mom's doing and what wife is doing, making sure she gets ample amounts of love and respect, obviously. So Kirsten, like Jean, worked at home. She didn't homeschool. I think your wife is homeschooling, which is a whole nother thing. Yeah. But that idea, we need to honor them as wives and as mothers in the relationship because they're working hard.
4: Yeah.
3: I mean, we think they're sitting at home doing nothing, but that isn't what they're doing.
4: You know what? What you just said right there, another conversation that I've had in my workplace at times was, we're here doing this. They're over here doing nothing.
3: Mm-hmm. Right.
4: And I always look at the guy like, what do you mean by that?
3: Seriously?
4: Like, they're keeping your kids alive. Like, they're keeping you alive, actually. Like, many of you would have forgot to put on your underwear if your wife didn't tell you. And so, you know, but just that idea, I think, is dangerous.
3: Yeah.
4: And we as men, I think, have to be careful with how we joke about those sorts of things and how we challenge other men. But, you know, the wonderful book about love languages, and if you read that book or any other book about languages, you understand that every woman has kind of a different way she feels cared for and loved. As a man, as a father, it's your job to be a student of her. Mm. And, you know, for Kirsten, you know, the words of affirmation, telling her that she's done a great job, affirming her in what she's doing. Man, you are taking care of the house. If she's working outside of the house, you're doing a great job there. You know, being specific about those different things shows, with intentionality, shows that we care. I think a lot of guys, many times we just feel like if we're the primary breadwinner, then we have some outsized worth in the house and she's lesser.
3: Well, I can't imagine in your profession that was not extreme. I mean, you're an NFL football player, so these things become even more separated, I would think. So you got to work extra hard to make sure she's as valued as you are.
4: You just have to be intentional with it.
3: Yeah.
4: I think. And what happens is, I'm sure you've experienced that, when you pour into her the right way, it's like everything becomes so much easier.
3: Yeah.
4: She flourishes. And our wives have such abilities. Just because, as the man, you go out of the house, if she doesn't, you know, many women do, you go out of the house and people tell you how good you are and affirm you and give you performance reviews and all those sorts of things, don't automatically think that you're doing a better job at your job than she's doing at what God has given her to do.
3: Well, what you said is so true, and it shows our lack of IQ, actually, because for guys, I mean, we will do the opposite of what produces that healthy relationship, and I can't even tell you why. I mean, why we don't think, if we do a little investment with our wives, affirming her, you know, speaking to her and her, that's Gary Chapman, our great friend's Love Languages. It's a wonderful book if you haven't read it. But, you know, we don't go out of our way.
4: It's about prioritizing. And so often, you know, going back to that word of advice that I got from my teammate, Teddy Bruschi, he one time told me, because I'm a perfectionist.
3: What did he say to you? I don't think we said that.
4: I know I'm going to. Yeah, so I said, you know, I teased it. Now we're going to talk about it. But I'm a perfectionist. When I would have a great game, I would be, you know, a pleasure to be around. When I had a bad practice or a bad game, I don't want to be around anybody. I took a lot of it. This is even before we had kids. I took a lot of it out on my wife, on Kirsten. You know, I'd be argumentative at home. You know, just really unpleasant. I wasn't being the husband that I should be. And I remember Teddy told me, he said, when you go home, you need to leave work at work. And if you have, it seems very simple.
5: Right.
4: But think about how hard it is for men to do this.
5: Totally.
4: When you go home, if you need to sit in the driveway or on the curb on the street for 10 minutes, 15 minutes, whatever, before you go in that house, you need to leave work at work. When you go in there, your husband, your father, you're all the things that we say is important, but so often we bring all of the failure or the success mm-hmm. of our occupation into our home life, and we end up creating a crucible of discouragement and fear and anger in a place that matters the most, where we have the most impact. And we sacrifice that because we're being paid over here and we're being honored over here in our work. And then at home, we're a shell of ourselves, or we're so preoccupied with stuff going on out there that we're not the fathers and the men that we're supposed to be.
3: Well, that's so applicable to everybody, every man.
4: It's a daily exercise.
3: Yeah.
4: And so I got tremendously better at it.
3: Yeah.
4: Kirsten would even say from that point and different inflection points in my life, but it's still something that can creep up.
3: Yeah, and we don't even notice it, why we're grumpy, why we're ornery. You have a story, and I think this is really good. The context is big family. I mean, you and John both,
2: we've got six.
3: And you've got seven, and I've got two. But when you travel on an airplane, I mean, you've got nine tickets.
2: It's a thing.
4: Dude, it's an investment.
3: Yeah. But you had a flight attendant, a male flight attendant, that you're getting all organized. I can't imagine what that organization looks like with seven kids.
4: The kids are incredible.
3: Yeah. Describe what happened. You mentioned it in the book, but describe what happened and what he said to you.
4: Yeah, I think it was a situation where I was flustered. To say the least.
3: I said, put that in
4: Exactly. Sure. I was flustered. The kids are great in the airport. I mean, honestly, our kids go through the airport sometimes faster and more efficiently.
3: They're probably very used to
4: than single people.
3: Yeah.
4: I'm looking at them like, it's just you. Why is it so difficult for you to go through security?
3: I dare you to say that.
4: The look says it all. But I think it was one of those days, you know, in parenting where you've got four kids, four and under. We had, you know, seven kids between in the age of, you know, 10-year span. And it's just a lot. It's just a lot. And I remember getting on an airplane. I forgot where we were going, and just sitting there, like, Lord, I'm sweating. Like, this is a lot. You know, these kids are driving me crazy. And this flight attendant, you know, comes down the aisle and just looks at our family and, you know, just says, wow, these kids are beautiful. You're so blessed. And then I think they said, and this happened multiple times. One of them said, I wish that I wanted to have a big family, but I haven't been able to.
3: Wow.
4: And
3: just that was a witness.
4: Yeah. And so sometimes other people can see and, you know, just says, wow, these kids are beautiful. You're so blessed. And then I think they said, and this happened multiple times. One of them said, I wish that I wanted to have a big family, but I haven't been able to.
3: Wow.
4: And
3: just that was a witness.
4: Yeah. And so sometimes other people can see your blessing and you can't even see it.
3: Yeah, that is so good.

0: that you're doing an awful job, that it's too much, that you can't do it. And then God will use a flight attendant on a flight to say, man, look at what I've done.
1: Especially when your attitude is bad.
0: Exactly. And, and immediately I'm like, Lord, thank you. Lord, thank you that we're on the plane. Thank you that we're able to go where we're going.
1: Yeah, absolutely. Yeah. I'm sure it's chaos. But chaos isn't necessarily bad.
0: No. I call it our K-ordered life.
1: K-ordered.
0: K-ordered. It's chaos with order.
1: Order. I think that's a bit of your dad in you. But let me ask you, we got a few minutes left, but how is manhood laid out in the Bible, and why is the presence of a father in a family so critical? We touched on it in the opening way back when. Mm-hmm. But I think, you know, our good friend, Dr. Brad Wilcox, a researcher, sociologist out of the University of Virginia, and others are now coming to this conclusion, aha, dads play a big role in the well-being of a family when they're doing their role correctly or adequately. Yeah. Yeah. So in that context, like, what do you see in the Bible about being a husband and a father?
0: Yeah, the Bible talks a lot about fatherhood, talks a lot about marriage, being a husband, talks about how marriage is a reflection of Christ and his church, the importance of marriage in our culture. It talks about you know, children being an inheritance in Psalm 127 from the Lord, being like arrows in the hand of a warrior. The idea that our children are, you know, our weapons, so to speak, that we sharpen our arrows, that they're, we want to send them out into the world fully equipped to do every good work, and that comes from the father. We see in scripture where fathers don't do their job. We think about people like, I was just reading about Eli, about the priest, and how he's letting his sons do things that were an abomination. Mm-hmm. And what happens when a father is not active? We see the repercussions of that. But we also see a God who says that he will, you know, be a father for the fatherless. And we see that ultimately, when it comes to fatherhood, we as men are called to be the priest, providers, protectors, in our homes. Mm. We're to provide for our families. That's what the Bible calls us to do.
1: You know, right at the end here, let me continue with that thinking, because you are a self-proclaimed perfectionist. I think we as men struggle with that. If we can't do something well, men particularly will move away from that and not do it. In that regard, being that perfectionist, you can't be the perfect husband. Yeah. You're a really good husband. I can see it. You can't be a perfect dad, but you're a really good dad. I can see that. Yeah. So what word do you have for us to hang in there, to engage and become better over time?
0: Yeah. Dads, your presence is more important than your perfection. Mm. And presence is not just physical. You can be physically present and emotionally absent.
1: Right.
0: Your presence is about your emotional availability for your wife and for your kids. Your presence is about your spiritual readiness to engage. And also your presence is about physically being there.
1: Right.
0: And prioritizing your time with your family, with your wife at home. We're all going to fail. And I think that the larger issue for me as a perfectionist is not understanding grace.
1: Yeah.
0: And a lot of times as a perfectionist, I'll give grace to other people, won't give it to myself. For some reason, I think I'm above grace.
1: Wow.
0: And what God is saying, no, my grace is enough for you. My blood is enough for you as a father, as a worker, as a husband, as a leader, as a businessman, whatever it is, as a sinner, my grace is enough for your perfection. Don't think that you're above it. The last thing is about perseverance. The Bible talks a lot about perseverance. And it's not too late as a dad. If you haven't done this thing well and you've been poor at it, you've been absent physically, emotionally, spiritually, maybe you've been violent, whatever it is, you've done things that you know you shouldn't, it's time to turn your hearts back, to ask for forgiveness. I've had to do that before. Said something to the kid, shouldn't have said that. And then persevere to move forward, because you understand that there's a certain goal and that in order to get there, you've got to persevere through.
1: Wow, that is good stuff, Benjamin. You'd be a key in any locker room. Yeah, seriously. Your great book, The New Dad's Playbook, gearing up for the biggest game of your life. And it's so true. At the end of it, you've already done it. You retired at 39. Now when you get down the next many years, it's your family that's most important.
0: Exactly. Yeah. Exactly. And, that's what it's about. You know what? And you know what? Whatever job you're in,

0: you know, sometimes people say, you know, what's the family work, work balance? That's always been a question. And, you know, I always answer that question by saying, look, we all have different occupations. We all need to make decisions with our family in mind. But whatever time you have at home, you need to be fully invested.
1: Another good piece of advice. Totally.
0: You could be a guy who works from home and a guy who doesn't work at all, but not be fully invested. Or a guy who works on 9 to 5 and is home for 5 hours with his kids, but those 5 hours, he's pouring into them. He's open with them. You know, he engages with them, honors his wife, loves her how she needs to be loved. That guy's being impactful with what God has given him to do.
1: Well said.
2: 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I'm John Fuller.
3: Well, I really appreciate Benjamin's heart and the way he spoke into the crisis of fatherlessness and the necessity for men to step up and take responsibility. I love that statement, your presence as a dad matters more than your perfection. That takes the pressure off trying to get everything right and puts the focus back where it belongs, showing up, being engaged, and loving your family well. Whether you're a new dad, a seasoned father, or even reflecting on your own journey, today's conversation reminds us that being intentional makes all the difference. It's not about being perfect. It's about being present, learning, growing, and leaning on God's grace along the way. Now, if you'd like to go deeper, we've got a wealth of resources just for you. From practical articles to expert advice and encouraging content specifically for fathers, you'll find it all on our website. 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With Father's Day coming up this Sunday, we celebrate you. Thank you for the sacrifices you make, the love you give, and the way you show up for your families. You matter more than you know. From all of us here at Focus on the Family Africa, happy Father's Day. Thanks for listening in today. I'm Graham Schnell for Focus Africa, inviting you back next time, and we'll once again help you and your family thrive in Christ.

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3: We got plenty of pagans to go around. We need room in this place, not for already the converted and convinced. We need room in this place for people that we are reaching with the gospel of Jesus Christ that need to come to know Jesus for the first time in their life. Amen? I'm talking about a movement mentality.

0: 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Mark, as we continue our series, Velocity, Church on the Move, you're going to ask a very important question, one that every believer must eventually be willing to ask themselves.
1: Yeah, the question is, do I have the heart and character of a follower of Jesus? And by the way, as we talk about movement, you'll hear it in this message, but there is a spirit of cooperation that should characterize the people of God, not of competition. And if you're a pastor and you're listening to this, can I just encourage you? Something that I've done for years and taught our people to do and our staff to do, we pray for other churches in our community by name, other churches in our city by name, because we want the people of God to know we're not competing against other churches. We are cooperating to bring a gospel movement to our city.
0: Excellent. Glad to have that suggestion. I hope our listeners will take it to heart. Let's get after today's message now on the character of movement people. Here's Mark Jobe.
1: This passage is about a man by the name of John. I like to call him John the Baptizer. Some people call him John the Baptist. John the Baptist, by the way, had a lot of pressure on him. How would you like to be the second cousin of Jesus? John's mother, her name was Elizabeth. And Elizabeth and Mary, the mother of Jesus, were first cousins. And so John the Baptizer and Jesus were second cousins. And so they saw each other at family gatherings. They knew all the family history, all the story that was there. But this guy, John the Baptizer, I mean, he was an incredible man. He's one of my favorite characters in Scripture. This guy had this fire. Imagine for a second if you heard the news talk about John the Baptizer. He decided that he would live in the desert. So he didn't live like most of us in a house.